0: will lose a safe red House seat after Congressman Max Miller refused to drop out of the race. As of something like 4 hours ago, the deadline to replace Miller on the ballot has passed. He will be the Republican nominee for his district, even after some truly shocking allegations of domestic violence were made against him. They were made by his ex-wife, Emily Moreno, the daughter of sitting Republican Ohio Senator Bernie Moreno. She's accused him of throwing hot water on her, holding a gun to her head, and possibly breaking their two-year-old daughter's collarbone. For his part, Miller, he denies it all. He has not faced charges over those allegations. But recent polling has Democrat Brian Poindexter now leading Miller in a district that Trump won by 11 points 2 years ago. This should not be a competitive race, but it appears now to be one, because Republicans continue to nominate, to borrow a phrase, the worst of the worst. It's the same story down in Texas, where Democrat James Tallarico is actually leading. He is leading in some polls against Republican Ken Paxton in the race for that state's open Senate seat. Paxton is comically scandal-ridden. He has been indicted on fraud charges, although he has never been convicted. A court once mandated he take ethics counseling. He has been accused of essentially stealing a $1,000 pen from another attorney, although he returned it. He returned it once he was caught. At one point, the Republican Texas legislature tried to impeach him. He is also the guy whose wife announced that she is divorcing him on what she called biblical grounds. She was too polite to say it, but Paxton has been dogged by allegations of infidelity for many years. His own lawyers didn't even deny it when asked by the Washington Post. Again, this is Texas. It really should not be a competitive race. If incumbent John Cornyn had not lost to Paxton in the primary, it probably wouldn't be. But you know what? Donald Trump endorsed Paxton over Cornyn, and now Republicans need to spend money, a lot of money, to try and hold a seat in a state where a Democrat has not won statewide in 30 years. And then there's Minnesota, where primary voters are heading to the polls. They're going tomorrow. We're going to have live coverage of the results right here on MS Now. In that state's Senate race, there is a guy named Royce White. He is running to be the Republican nominee, just like he was in 2024 when he got blown out by, let me check, 16 points. And White's name may be familiar to you for reasons other than politics. He was a former first-round NBA pick who almost immediately kind of washed out of the league. He's what you might call a draft bust. And when his basketball career airballed, he pivoted to right-wing crankery. He is currently in the middle of a truly bizarre promotional stunt where he is claiming to be transgender. For, let me get this right, for the purposes of basketball, he says it's in order to participate in the WNBA. Watch this.
1: I'm transgender. I'm a woman. I identify as sometimes identifying as a woman for purposes of basketball, professional basketball. So I'll be declaring for the WNBA draft in 2027 as well.
0: What? It's not just bizarre. It is transphobic. But the real star of the show in Minnesota is one of the people who endorsed White for Senate, the leading candidate in the Republican gubernatorial race, a man at this show we like to call Mike Pillow. You remember him? You remember the My Pillow guy? You might recognize him from his ads on Fox News, or maybe even from the time he tried to overturn the results of the 2020 election. He even made a little documentary about it.
2: I've been trying since November 4th to prove, you know, to show what's out there. Why are these deviations that happened on election night? None of it made any sense. So I dove all in with everything I had, resources. Anytime I heard something that maybe was relevant, I went and said, you know, looked into it, did my own due diligence, had my own investigations. Well, on one day, I think it was like January 9th, all of a sudden, they brought me a piece of evidence that's 100% proved. It's like a print of inside the machine of the timestamp that showed other countries attacking us, hacking into our election through these machines, and it shows the votes flip.
0: What? This total nonsense. I covered Lindell earlier this month on my show, Connect, including the time he reacted like this during a deposition when he was asked if customers complained about, I swear to you, lumpy pillows.
2: No, they're not lumpy pillows. That's not what they call on. Okay? When you say lumpy pillows, now you're an a-hole. You got that? You're an a-hole, Mike, is what you are.
3: Mike,
2: no,
3: sorry.
2: He's an a-hole.
3: No,
2: he's an ambulance chasing a-hole. That's what you are. Lumpy pillows, kiss my ass. Put that in your book.
0: Lumpy pill. I'm not going to say it again. Are we sure that guy's got the temperament to be the governor of Minnesota? By the way, Lindell is still talking about the 2020 election 6 years later. He is basically campaigning on it.
2: This is a spiritual battle of evil and good of biblical proportions. We agreed in 2020, and we came into a historical agreement on the election fraud. She went after the machines. She named them in the movie Kill Chain. She named them. And she went after this fraud. But then she stopped after the 2020 election. What did Mike Lindell do since then? I spent $80 million trying to secure our elections in this country.
0: And that guy is within striking distance of becoming the Republican nominee to be the governor of Minnesota. The party of radical lunatics is already here. Keith Ellison is the Attorney General of Minnesota, and he joins me now. Mr. Attorney General, good to see you.
4: It's always good to see you, man. How you doing?
0: I'm doing great. Thank you so much for being here. Tomorrow night's going to be a big one because Mike Lindell might be the nominee. It is crazy to even say it. Might be the nominee for governor in your state. How are you feeling about that?
4: I think he will be. And how do I feel about it? Well, we got a pretty sharp candidate count that he's trying to take out. Amy Klobuchar is principled. She's smart. She's up to this, and she's going to wipe the floor with them. But what's that?
0: Go ahead.
4: I was going to say, I think we all need to get ready for the fact that Mike Lindell will be leading the Republican ticket for governor in Minnesota. But he's going to be up against a very formidable opponent who I have real confidence in. So Amy's going to deal with him, and it'll be bad for him. I'll put it like that.
0: I mean, this could, I mean, Mike Lindell and what he may say about the election results there may very well cross your desk as the attorney general. Are you preparing for him to make more bogus claims of fraud if he loses to sue?
4: We are prepared to protect our elections. We've been working this. We've been doing tabletop games to make sure that anyone, whether it's ICE or Mike Lindell or anybody, tries to interfere or undermine Minnesota elections. We will be in court fighting them. We're ready to go. And we've been working on this for literally months. So we've thought about every bad thing they might try to do to undermine our elections. And I feel very confident that we will be prepared. But Mike Lindell has already been rejected. He's already been exposed. He's already been shown to be a liar and a charlatan. And he's going to get more of that. You know, the dog may have caught the car, and Mike Lindell may move from the obscure shadows and kind of a joke to a true laughingstock once Amy Klobuchar and him square off.
0: So the thing is, I mean, go ahead, Mr. Attorney General. Sorry about that.
4: I was going to say, so I'm not fearing an election, and we are protecting the integrity of our elections. So my thing is, let's get it on.
0: I was going to say, he is obviously unqualified, but is he literally unqualified? There's been all this reporting in Minnesota. The Star Tribune has been doing an extraordinary job about how his residency status may make him ineligible even to be running for the governorship of the state of Minnesota. What is your opinion about that?
4: Well, I'm not prepared to offer an opinion at this moment. These things are being carefully considered. But I will tell you this. He's better be able to prove his full qualifications like everybody else has to. And I'll leave it right there.
0: Are you, you know, Lindell endorsed Royce White for Senate, and this happened over the weekend. And White is in the middle of what sure looks like this transphobic, you know, WNBA stunt. What did you see that video? What do you make of all that?
4: Yeah, in fact, I'm well aware of Mr. White. He is mocking people in our community. A person who identifies as transgender is a valued, legitimate member of our community who does not deserve to be mocked by the likes of Royce White. But I'll tell you this. I wouldn't advise Royce White to get on the court with the likes of Caitlin Clark. He'll get embarrassed all over again. He didn't do much in the NBA, and he won't do nothing in the WNBA. But, you know, jokes aside, it's disrespectful. It's cruel. And he's trying to distract people away from the fact that under Republican leadership in Washington, we have seen prices on every important commodity go up. We've seen debt go up. We have seen ourselves get into pointless wars. They have failed in every imaginable way. So what does he do? He tries to direct scorn towards our transgender community. We won't have it. We value our transgender neighbors, but we don't value the kind of stunt and chicanery that he engages in literally all the time. He's a well-known character, and he kind of thrives on the attention, but he will be going down in defeat as well.
0: There are so many election contests that we're following in Minnesota tomorrow. Also on the Democratic side for Lieutenant Governor, you have Peggy Flanagan, who I know you have endorsed. Right. This is a close race against Congresswoman Angie Craig. What are your expectations there?
4: Well, I expect that with Peggy's ground game, we'll see victory tomorrow night. Angie's a friend of mine. I respect both of them. But I think that Peggy has been much more faithful to the struggle for human dignity. She's been with our immigrant communities. She stood strongly with them. She stood for a fair economy. And I just think that the voters are going to know that. Plus, we got a heck of a ground game. And she is the Democratic DFL endorsed candidate. And we've been knocking all day. In fact, I've been knocking all day personally. And so I think that is going to win the day tomorrow. But whoever we end up with, even if it's Angie, we're going to come together strong as one unified Democratic Party. I'm betting on Peggy, but Angie's a friend, and I certainly respect her.
0: I got to ask you, because I was in Michigan last week covering the election there. You were the first Muslim elected to Congress, and Abdul al-Sayed might be the first Muslim elected to the Senate. The Republicans are running, racist, Islamophobic, advertisements against him. It is getting really nasty really quickly there. I wonder, in the 30 seconds or so we have left, what do you make of that race?
4: Well, what I make of that race is that Abdul is going to prevail because Michiganders are not racist, anti-Muslim people. They're going to look at credentials. They're going to look at records. And they don't want a copycat cutout of a Trumpster. They want somebody who's going to really represent Michigan. Michigan has had some tough economic times. They need an advocate who will fight for them, not somebody who's just going to rubber stamp Trump. So I think good days for Abdul, but it's going to take a lot of work because they're going to smear a lot and throw a lot of mud around. But goodness will prevail, and we will be working toward that every day.
0: I'm sure I'll be back out there and in Minnesota soon. Minnesota Attorney General Keith Ellison, appreciate you being here.
4: Thank you. Have a good day now.
0: You got it. You too. Coming up, Donald Trump quietly admits that maybe he might have been a little bit wrong about the reflecting pool. He really said that. Stay with us.

0: For months, the White House has engaged in a smear campaign, accusing people of vandalism against Donald Trump's great project, his reflecting pool. By the time I went down to D.C. ahead of Trump's July 4th event, the so-called American flag blue pool had changed to a murky, nasty, extra funky, algae green color. So, of course, the president says there was foul play.
1: They cut it up with a Buck's knife and tried to destroy it. And it's in great shape now. They're terrible. They're vandals.
2: It looked beautiful. And then they cut it. And they vandalized.
3: So certainly when there was vandalism, it was actually, in my opinion, it was major vandalism.
0: The chief target of Trump's claims of so-called major vandalism was Olympian David Hearn, who he was charged with a felony by former Fox host turned Washington, D.C. U.S. attorney Jeanine Pirro. You know what happened? That case was later dismissed by a D.C. judge after Pirro filed a motion to dismiss the charges when it was discovered that faulty installation by a contractor was the cause of the algae, not vandalism. Shocker. Even Donald Trump is seemingly admitting defeat, posting last night on social media, quote, "There was substantial other damage to the reflecting pool, but unfortunately there is no video proof other than the damage itself." Trump continued with a very telling admission, quote, "As with many jobs, there were also some contractor error done by rushing the job for a July 4th opening, but it was a very small area of this massive pool and it was relatively inconsequential." Okay, got it. Norm Eisen is the attorney for David Hearn. He's also the founder of the Democracy Defense Fund. He joins us, Defenders Fund. He joins us now. Norm, it's good to see you. That Truth Social post, what do you make of that? Why is he admitting this now?
4: Well, he's trying to catch up to his own U.S. attorney who said that a rush, this is a quote.
0: Tell me.
4: I've never read anything like this.
0: Tell me.
4: In my life, a rushed and botched.

0: installation by the primary contractor led to the damage to the lining of the reflecting pool.
1: But, Norm, he says it was a very small area of this massive pool, and it was relatively inconsequential.
0: Well, Jacob, I was there as part of our case.
1: Yeah.
0: We made seven filings with the court pointing out things like the photographs, the before and after photographs prove that Davy Hearn did not damage the pool. I saw the pool. It is a terrible mess. There is damage all over that pool. And no wonder this extraordinary 19-page filing by Donald Trump's own administration says not vandalism, a botched and rushed installation.
1: I saw you spoke to the New Republic earlier, and you're demanding transcripts, if I have this right, to show whether prosecutors are candid with the grand jury. Can you tell us more about that?
0: The judge dismissed the case, but he left open the question of whether, as the government wants, the case is dismissed without prejudice. That means they could bring it again if they chose to, or if the president pressured them to. Or with prejudice, which means the door is closed and the harassment of Mr. Hearn has to stop. We filed a brief requesting with prejudice. The test for that requires us to get these grand jury materials, because if they show that there was dishonesty with the grand jury, that is evidence that Mr. Hearn, as we believe, is being harassed. So while the harassment is clear, we want all the evidence so we can prove dismissal with prejudice, persuade the judge, and let's bring this to an end for once and for all.
1: In the criminal case, is there a civil case maybe? Is your client going to sue the government over his treatment by the Trump administration?
0: Well, we're considering all options at Democracy Defenders Fund and Action. We have over 300 legal cases and matters, so we're not shy about defending democracy. But in the meantime, we're starting to see other shoes start to drop. The congressional minority in the House have said they're going to investigate this. You could have an Office of the Inspector General investigation at both Interior and Justice.
1: Well, I talked to Sheldon Whitehouse last week here on this broadcast, and he said that he wrote, with Martin Heinrich, they urged the Department of Interior, the Office of the Inspector General, to open a case, you know, in this the whole thing. Have you heard from Senator Whitehouse?
0: Great respect for Senator Whitehouse. He offered some comments on social media about the case and the Trump tweets. We believe that there should be investigations. And I will say this. This case is not going away because it has captured the corruption and the victimization of innocent people. Davy Hearn's an ordinary concerned citizen. He was on a bike ride. He went to look at the reflecting pool. He's touched water as an Olympian, as a many-time world champion, brought honor to the country. Now it's a felony to touch the pool. So the American people are very upset about it. We're going to keep going in court and otherwise.
1: There's this gentleman, David Kirk, who's a Trump loyalist, who's the Inspector General of the Department of the Interior. How concerning to you is that if this investigation goes forward?
0: Well, I think that the possibility that Mr. Kirk may end up being the one to look at it should be concerning. Obviously, this administration, starting with the president and the newly installed attorney general, have been on a revenge campaign, a campaign of illegality, of benefiting the president, like not just this case, so many others, Tish James, Jim Comey, the slush fund.
1: Yep.
0: I mean, it's so outrageous. But the good news is you have things like Jamie Raskin announcing a House investigation. We're considering all of the legal and litigation options. So there'll be multiple avenues, Jacob.
1: The attorney general swearing in was closed to the press. So we're not even going to show the pictures from it today. But the person who did the swearing in was Emil Bove, who was also part of defending Trump in this hush money case. What does that mean to you?
0: I don't think it serves the interests of the United States to have a Trump defense lawyer reunion in the Oval Office. And one of them is a sitting federal judge, and the other one is the attorney general. They are supposed to serve the United States, not Donald Trump. And Todd Blanche slipped at his hearing, and he said, "I'm his lawyer. Oops, I was his lawyer. Yeah. My slip is showing."
1: Norm Eisen, it's always so great to talk to you. It's nice to see you here
0: in
1: New York.
0: Thanks, Jacob.
1: Thanks for being here. Still ahead, Max Miller officially on the ballot despite those very serious allegations against him. The Democratic nominee for governor, Amy Acton, in Ohio, joins me next.

0: At exactly 4 p.m. Central Time today, the final deadline passed for Ohio Republicans to name a possible replacement on the ballot for the embattled Congressman Max Miller. Miller is a former Trump White House staffer, and he's been accused of some very, very serious domestic violence by multiple women in Republican circles, including his ex-wife, the daughter of Ohio Senator Bernie Moreno. Miller's response has been to not only deny the allegations, but to go after his accusers.
1: So ask yourself, if I had assaulted her, would she have offered to cook me dinner 6 days later? Would she have invited me to spend an afternoon at the playground with her and our daughter? Would she have written that we were in a friendlier place? No, she wouldn't have, ladies and gentlemen.
0: Today, three people with direct knowledge tell Politico that aides in the Trump White House asked Ohio Republicans last week not to publicly press Miller to quit. Miller can still drop out. But now, after today's deadline passed, there would be no one to replace him on the Republican ticket. But he's not doing that. Instead, he has been on a TV tour arguing that he should be allowed to stay in Congress because he is just like the party's standard bearer.
2: When we go all the way back to 2015, 2016, and people in the media, and they looked at President Donald J. Trump, and everyone came out with allegations. Dozens of women, dozens of crazy allegations, dozens of nasty criminal misconduct. And do you want to know what he did, Rob? He stayed in the fight.
0: This guy seems proud of that comparison. And now Republican elected officials are stuck with Miller, and most are pretending that everything's perfectly fine, just as they regularly do with Donald Trump. But that is not going over well with Ohio voters. Last week, there was a Republican-leaning poll of likely voters in Miller's 7th district. It shows that only a third of them would vote to re-elect him today. He trails his Democratic challenger, Brian Poindexter. I spoke with him last week on this broadcast by 14 points. As my MS Now colleague Alex Tabbitt heard in multiple conversations last week, a lot of Ohio voters are struggling with the cost of gas and groceries and health care as abuse is heaped upon their Haitian American neighbors and Trump's endless war overseas drags on. They seem super tired of their very real problems being overshadowed by more MAGA scandals. Dr. Amy Acton is the Democratic nominee for governor in Ohio, running against Republican nominee Vivek Ramaswamy. She is a physician and a former state health director in Ohio, and she joins me now. Thanks for being here.
3: Thank you so much, Jacob. Thank you for having me.
0: Dr. Acton, Max Miller is now officially on the ballot in Ohio. How are you processing that?
3: You know, I think the way you set this story up was exactly right. Ohioans are exhausted of living this way, top of mind for folks, and we see record crowds of people. It doesn't know party. It's the cost of everyday living. They're working harder than they ever have. There is no breathing room, and they are longing for public servants again who actually solve problems instead of make them. You know, this is a terrible, terrible story, and you know who's standing by him is my opponent, Mr. Vivek Ramaswamy. My story is that I had a very rough childhood. I was a victim of abuse, sexual and child abuse as a kid growing up. And they keep excusing this kind of behavior. My opponent actually said that I was just complaining about something that was done to me in my childhood. You know, when I endured so much, I lived in a tent in the middle of winter. And I'm lucky to be here today because there are enough good people in my community who refuse to look the other way. And I am refusing to look the other way, and Ohioans are refusing to look the other way, while these bad actors and special interests keep taking my state backwards. It's time for a change.
0: Making this decision that you made to run for governor is a huge one, and you made it against a candidate who is being backed by a super PAC that's receiving millions of dollars from Elon Musk and other billionaires. How'd you make that decision?
3: You know, I am a doctor. I'm not a politician, but I am a lifelong public servant. And, you know, it was an honor to serve. I actually served most recently along Governor Mike DeWine, alongside of him during the COVID pandemic. I'm blessed that something happened to bond with Ohioans, and it does not know party. Yes, my opponent, I knew from the beginning that we were up against a self-funding billionaire with friends like Elon and other folks from out of state who don't care about Ohio, but I do care about Ohio. I've been fighting for it my entire life. My opponent has spent over $50 million since March, and it hasn't moved the needle one inch. We have been tied our head in every single poll. We're up telling our story now. And what we're hearing from Ohioans, I believe, like I said, they're ready for change.
0: One of your top issues, obviously, as a doctor, is affordability as it relates to healthcare. Yeah. And there's this Statehouse news report that was talking about how Ohio's leading the nation in the percentage of those who dropped out of the ACA healthcare coverage. ACA enrollment fell more than 32% between, I think, February 2025 and February 2026, more than any other state, as I said. Why is this happening? Why do you think it's happening? We talked about it on my show this past weekend. The federal government, the Trump administration, wants to believe that there's some kind of fraud is the reason for the decrease in enrollment. But when you look at the taking away of the subsidies, that is what most people say why they ended up dropping their plans.
3: Listen, this is something I hear from Ohioans everywhere I go. Every one of us is one healthcare emergency away from losing everything we've worked for our entire lives. And healthcare costs are the number one cost we are facing in Ohio. People are in medical debt. We are literally hearing stories about babies being born roadside in a state that always had some of the best healthcare systems in the country. It takes an hour and 15 minutes to deliver a baby for some folks to get to the hospital, to get your kid's cavity filled. We have rural hospitals collapsing, urban hospitals, and these cuts to Medicaid that are coming in January 27 are going to kick more and more people off the rolls. You're right. Our state had the most people not enroll in the Affordable Care Act. And it's not just people and their families who are going without. You know, a lot of small business owners want to keep their employees. They try to help with those subsidies, but they quadrupled. So people can't help. This is a tragedy. And we were in a county recently, one of the fastest growing counties in this country, and they just closed their last maternity unit. So this is a real crisis for all of us in this country. This is something I'm so honored to be running for governor. The governors are pushing back on this, and I will be fighting to keep the people of my state enrolled.
0: Vivek Ramaswamy is obviously such a close ally of Donald Trump. And Trump, I think, is expected to visit your state tomorrow for something called the Patriot Games. It's kind of like a weird new kid Olympics thing organized by Freedom 250. Do you have a message for the president as he comes to your state?
3: You know, what I have a message for is, first of all, for all the young people coming to the state of Ohio, we're so glad to have you here. I live in a beautiful state. For folks at home, you know, Ohio is like the United States of Ohio. If you remember us, we are always considered the bellwether in this country. As goes Ohio, so goes the nation. What I'm seeing on the ground is people are ready for change. I hope people are going to follow this race. We are at actinforgovernor.com. We need everyone's help. Obviously, we're up against forces like self-funding billionaires who are trying to buy our state. But I'm absolutely certain Ohioans are going to tell Mr. Ramaswamy and friends, you can't buy us. That's what we're seeing, and I'm honored to be in this fight.
0: I, too, am thrilled for all those kids that are going to participate in the games. And the fact that Donald Trump is coming there for a political whatever he's doing is it's too bad. Dr. Amy Acton, it's really nice to talk to you. I appreciate you being here. Thank you so much.
3: Thank you. Thanks. Be well.
0: Okay, you too. Still to come, everybody, with just 85 days to go until Election Day, what to make of the so-called millennial reckoning that is powering a new generation of candidates? That's coming up next.

0: Usually I keep my private life quite private, but I have made the decision to start freezing my eggs. And I want to share that with anyone, because I was weighing it for a very long time. And I think that, you know, I was saving for it for a very long time, and there just isn't a ton out there, I feel. And sometimes it can feel very daunting.
1: Don't be weird about this, even though I know all of you will be.
0: Usually I keep my private life quite private, but I have made the decision to start freezing my eggs. And I want to share that with anyone, because I was weighing it for a very long time. And I think that, you know, I was saving for it for a very long time, and there just isn't a ton out there, I feel. And sometimes it can feel very daunting.
1: Don't be weird about this, even though I know all of you will be.
2: Alexandria Ocasio-Cortez is a Democratic congresswoman from New York and a millennial woman documenting her egg freezing journey on social media. She is being incredibly and admirably transparent about the process and so upfront about the cost.
0: When it comes to cost, one thing that I want to say is that I know that those numbers for a lot of people can feel paralyzing. Not long ago in my life, I was working as a waitress in downtown Manhattan. And then when you actually pair that with all of the horrible rhetoric that we as women are fed as a society about our fertility, etc., it's easy to feel frozen and like a failure, right? Like if I either can't afford this, or if I can't afford it, then I'm going to have a negative consequence.
2: Egg freezing, you know, is a decision that thousands more women are making now than just 10 years ago. Wages are stagnating, cost of living is rising, the cost of raising a family is skyrocketing. And Ocasio-Cortez has been super outspoken recently about all of these, you know, converging financial pressures that millennials, of which this guy is one, now face daily, all of which we bring with us to the ballot box. And as she describes it, a, quote, generational tidal wave of millennial voters is reshaping the electorate right now as we speak.
3: Millennials are not, you know, punk kids anymore.
4: Yeah.
3: We're grown adults with mortgages and kids, and that generation is starting to be decisive at the polls, and there is anger at being ignored, sidelined, having our economic futures mortgaged by the generations that came before us on everything from the economy to climate, and we're taking the reins.
2: David Weigel is a politics correspondent at Semaphore. Alencia Johnson is a Democratic strategist and the author of Flip the Tables, The Everyday Disruptor's Guide to Finding Courage and Making Change. And they both join me now. Alencia, what do you make of the congresswoman's argument that there's this millennial reckoning is happening and it's coming to take over the political establishment?
5: She's using one of the most powerful ways to enact change, and that's being vulnerable about authentic storytelling. Mm-hmm. You know, I was so encouraged and excited that she shared her story because I, too, as a 38-year-old millennial woman, just froze my eggs a month and a half ago. And we're making these decisions because we're thinking about economic stability. We're thinking about families. We're thinking about healthcare and the rising costs and so many issues. I even think about the package that was right before this segment and what's happening in Ohio with the cuts to health care, which that means it's more dangerous for women to have families and go get the services that they need. And so it's really important that she's having this conversation that is forcing us to reckon, how are our policies helping women decide whether or not they want to be parents? It's ironic that the pro-family, quote unquote, party, the conservative movement, they're the ones that continue to enact policy that make it hard for women to make these sorts of decisions. And yet, it is women who are progressive, who want equality for all folks, who are having this conversation and being vulnerable and transparent about the world that we are creating that can sustain the next generation, whether it's climate, whether it's criminal justice reform, all of these things compounded are the reasons that women are taking reins over their family planning decisions.
2: Thank you so much for sharing, your personal journey with this. I just have to say, in the Strange Bedfellows Department, the White House aide, Katie Miller, Stephen Miller's wife, actually posted in support of the Congresswoman's decision. She said, quote, "We have historically low birth rates worldwide. If one woman wants to preserve her right to have children, which means more than having none, we should celebrate that." She ends it, "Everyone's journey to motherhood is different, just as each of us mothers differently. I can't wait to see how motherhood changes AOC." Alencia, you know, part of the president's 2024 pitch was that he was going to help with IVF. Is it a party agnostic message at this point?
5: Listen, I think Donald Trump said that because he thought it would gain him some votes. But it is interesting that Katie Miller made that statement, because if we think about it, a lot of conservative women who have become successful in their lives and career have done so because they've benefited from feminist policies that allow women to get education, to have credit cards, to have access to birth control and access to reproductive health care, including abortion rights. And so maybe this issue will no longer be partisan, and it will literally just be about ensuring that women are protected at every step of their lives, especially as majority of women think about their families.

0: races in Wisconsin tomorrow. Francesca Hong, who has risen to the top of the polls in the race for governor, has a biography that I think would have been prohibitive for a candidate 20 years ago in a different generation. She's talked about battling depression on camera. She's raised a single kid as a single mother. If you look at Minnesota, the Senate race next door, it is the lieutenant governor's a young mother. Her opponent, the more conservative Democrat, is a gay woman who's raised children. And yes, the Democratic electorate is changing a lot. The Republican electorate is not going through this same process. There's some elevation of Republicans with different biographies. Byron Donalds in Florida this month is the frontrunner for governor. He had kind of a rough youth. But the party's actually moving away from what we're talking about. And with the exception of Katie Miller in that tweet, valorizing young families, large families, traditional lifestyle. It's having a discourse that's a bit of a flashback to the 1980s and 1990s. While Democrats you are seeing are welcoming and rewarding candidates who are younger and have had a little bit of a tougher time getting through the world that was a lot cheaper for their parents.
1: Another one of the things I heard a lot about when I was in Michigan is data centers, and it was a huge issue in the Senate primary there, but particularly from younger voters who seem to get it and understand it pretty acutely, Dave. And Donald Trump has called them, I think he called them tremendous. Yeah, here it is. Tremendous wins for the states and communities that are lucky enough to get them, but admitted that there's a PR problem. I think he told Jake Sherman something about that the buildings are so beautiful, something like that. It does not seem to me like it's an issue, Dave, that Republicans can just afford to shrug off at this point.
0: No, and in Wisconsin, the Republican nominee for governor who doesn't have much opposition, he has said, not that he wants restrictions on data centers, he doesn't want a moratorium like Democrats, he says they should be taxed, but the way that millennials are entering this electorate, not entering, they've been in it for quite a while, now they have kids, now they're thinking a bit more of the future in the next 40 years, the data centers are part of that. There is a rejection of the modernity rushing towards people in the workforce who don't know what their retirement job will look like in 20, 25 years. They don't love not just the look of data centers in places where they just started to move, but the idea, pushed by the industry, that they're going to make a lot of traditional white-collar work irrelevant, that they made mistakes by going to college and entering one industry, you're seeing industry instead of becoming electricians, becoming something that works with your hands. You're seeing that ripple through this electorate. There's a kind of coalition when it comes to data centers of older people who have homes, who live in rural areas, who don't want the construction, and then younger people who don't like the idea. Unless that you're invested, your portfolio is invested in companies, chip makers or AI companies, you don't like the idea of this running through the life that you imagine for your family. And so both parties are dealing with that. Democrats are definitely dealing with it first.
1: You know what I think other millennials are not relating to? Donald Trump taking yet another snoozeroo in the Oval Office today, or he gave his eyes quite a rest, I think, maybe is the more generous way to put it. We're taking our kids to the polling places. Dave Weigel, Alencia Johnson, it's so good to see you both. Thank you so much.
2: Thank you.
1: Stay
2: Thank
1: tuned, you. Everybody, because as someone who has reported from Greenland for this very broadcast, I am particularly looking forward to tonight's Rachel Maddow show. Just a few minutes, Rachel is going to take a deep look at Trump-linked oil companies' very unwelcome attempt to drill right there in Greenland. You're not going to want to miss it. Stay with us. We'll be right back.

0: That is all in on this Monday night. You can always catch my new show, Connect, weekend mornings, 10 a.m. Eastern, 7 a.m. Pacific. The Rachel Maddow Show starts right now. Good evening, Rachel.
1: Good evening, Jacob. Fantastic job tonight. Nice to see you in prime time. I appreciate it, my friend.
0: Thanks, my friend. Have a good show.
1: Thanks. And thanks to you at home for joining us here this hour. Really happy to have you here. So a little peek behind the curtain of my job. If you ever have a cable news show, like I do, one of the things that you will find that happens to you in the normal course of your job, just about every day, is that you get pitched by a PR firm. You get pitched somebody's new book or some new album or some dumb new product, or you get pitched a purported expert on some issue that's usually not even an issue in the news. You will very often get pitched the opportunity to interview a purportedly famous person, someone this PR firm is absolutely sure you A, have heard of, and B, are eager to promote on your cable news show. Which is literally never true. I think every single instance I have been pitched this way, and it is thousands of times now after all the years I've been doing this, whenever they pitch me something like that, A, I have never heard of you, and B, I am sure I don't want to talk to you. So you get these PR pitches all the time. One of my great pleasures in life is blocking the email blocking the email domain of all PR firms that pitch me. It's the one way I relax over the course of a workday. But we got a good one recently, and by good, I mean a particularly ridiculous one, about 8 weeks ago. And it was a totally unsolicited, totally over-the-top PR pitch offering me an embargoed, confidential sneak peek at a new project from Dr. Phil. This is part of the pitch. Dr. Phil is going to Greenland. Might I be interested? Might the Rachel Maddow Show be interested in covering Dr. Phil's new TV show about Greenland? This PR firm offered us a sneak peek at footage of the exciting Greenland TV series that was coming from Dr. Phil. And what they offered us, this footage, turned out to be footage in Greenland of an American guy talking about his plans to drill for oil in Greenland, which he apparently believed he had a right to do.
2: That's why we're here, to reposition the road village with.
3: You think he's going to be doing this next year?
2: Know it. For a fact.
3: Yes.
2: For a fact.
3: Yeah. Like, you know, I guess it's a lot of good projects around.
1: The guy they're explaining this to, yeah, as a fact, we're definitely going to be drilling next year. The guy they're explaining this to appears to say, you know, this is unlawful. It's kind of hard to hear, but it sounds like that's what he says. But this is footage from a PR pitch, an unsolicited PR pitch sent to me in June, because some PR firm in its infinite wisdom believed that I would find it an exciting opportunity to help promote a new Dr. Phil TV show about how exciting it would be to drill for oil in Greenland. Well, let me tell you a little bit about what we've learned since and what has happened since. First of all, you should know that in 2021, Greenland passed a national moratorium, a national ban on all future oil exploration. Nevertheless, after Trump got elected to go back and serve a second term as president in the United States, and he started talking about forcibly taking over Greenland for some reason, a new company formed in Texas called Greenland Energy. That's not Greenland, Texas. It's Greenland as in Greenland. And Greenland Energy said they were going to drill for oil in Greenland. In June, a representative from Greenland Energy turned up in Greenland, in the part of the untouched Arctic, no roads, eastern Greenland, where these guys want to drill. And they announced to the villagers there that this company, this Texas company, had permission. They announced that they have permission. They had secured the legal right to start bringing their equipment, their oil drilling equipment, to this untouched Arctic area of Greenland. After those remarks in eastern Greenland, the company later apologized and said actually they didn't have permits to do that. They put out a statement sort of correcting the record, saying, quote, our enthusiasm for the project led us to communicate in a way that created confusion. So forget we said that. What really created confusion locally was when this happened. This is a picture of a tugboat bringing in a barge to that area of eastern Greenland. And the barge appears to contain about 12 or 15 shipping containers worth of stuff. These photos were obtained by a Danish investigative outlet called Danwatch. They show this tugboat and this barge arriving full, totally loaded, on the night of Wednesday, July 29th. Then the same tugboat and the same barge are seen leaving that same place the next morning, except this time empty, because all of those shipping containers, all of that equipment that was on the barge heading in, they apparently left all that stuff on land. Now, the government in Greenland had said explicitly that this American oil company didn't have, quote, permission to unload anything at all, to unload anything whatsoever in Greenland. In fact, before the pictures were published showing that tugboat and barge leaving empty after apparently dropping off all that material, the minister in charge of mineral resources from the Greenland government did a local interview in Greenland in which he said he was sure, he was absolutely sure, this American oil company would never break the law and try to start this drilling project without permission. Quote, should that happen, Greenland has the means to stop their actions. He said, quote, this is a society governed by the rule of law. So I have some broad-shouldered men in black uniforms in the first instance who can help me deal with some illegal activities if I ask for them. By which he means, I think, the Greenlandic police. Then he said, quote, ultimately, I'm sure that the Arctic Command will also contribute. By which he means the Danish military, he believes, would also intervene to stop this American oil company from trying to drill for oil in Greenland without any permission to do so. So that's what Greenland's government had to say. It turns out on the day this American company, unbeknownst to them, had just that morning dropped off more than a dozen shipping containers full of equipment to get started on their oil drilling operation in Greenland. The American company said they had permission to move in the equipment. Then they kind of apologized for that and admitted that they didn't have the permission. But then on the same day, the Greenland government said they wouldn't dare. We'll use our police. We'll use the Danish military to stop them if we need to. That same day, they turn out to have unloaded their drilling stuff anyway. They're just going ahead with it, even though the local government says no. Which led to headlines like this in Greenland. This is the Google Translate from the original, which I can't pronounce. I'll just give you the English language Google translation. Oil company moves equipment to eastern Greenland without permission. That hullabaloo also led to pledges from local hunters and trappers in the area that they would physically themselves block the oil company from trying to land anything else or anyone else on shore. It led to the Greenland government issuing a formal warning to this oil company over what it's apparently trying to do in contravention of local law. That apparently prompted U.S. President Donald Trump to post this online, showing a giant snarling version of himself looming over and menacing Greenland. Hello, Greenland. A few days ago, this Trump-aligned oil company in Texas sent a cheery, all-smiles letter to its shareholders bragging about how great their talks are going with the Greenland government. Recent high-level meetings between project leadership and Greenlandic regulatory and oversight authorities have been constructive, and we continue to be encouraged by the progress being made toward the remaining approvals required for drilling. Everything's going great. Greenland government really wants us to do this. Our talks are really constructive. Turns out that is not at all how Greenland sees it. Headline in the local news. Greenland Department of Resources to controversial U.S. oil company, colon, forget test drilling this year. Last week, the oil company Greenland Energy Company issued a letter to its shareholders that painted a rosy picture of the future prospects for the project in northeast Greenland. In the letter, the company states that its drilling project is progressing rapidly and its management expects to be able to begin drilling before the end of the year. But if you ask decision makers in this country, such as the Minister of Foreign Affairs or the head of the Trade and Minerals Department in the Greenlandic government, according to them, there is no earthly chance of that happening. So you put all this together, this Trump-aligned oil company based in Texas saying, we're going to drill for oil in Greenland. Greenland saying, oh, no, you're not. The company going ahead and dropping off their drilling stuff anyway. Local residents saying, we'll fight tooth and nail. Local government saying, we'll use the police. We'll use the Danish military. You put it all together, kind of seems like we're invading Greenland. I mean, this company has somehow hornswoggled itself into a partnership with Dr. Phil to make what sure looks like propaganda TV shows about this heroic and exciting oil drilling project, which the government of Greenland says is illegal and they don't have permission to do it. This Trump-adjacent brand new oil company funded in large part by a major Trump billionaire donor. They sometimes admit that they have no permission to be doing what they're doing in Greenland, but they've still gone ahead with it anyway. In addition to the 12 or 15 shipping containers that arrived in the last couple of weeks, that they parked on shore in the last couple of weeks, while the Greenland government was threatening that their police or the Danish military should stop that if they tried it, in addition to those 12 or 15 shipping containers, the same oil company now says it's shipping 300 more shipping containers and a whole huge drilling rig that they plan to get there in the next month. So, honestly, is this how we invade Greenland? With Dr. Phil doing a ride-along like he did with ICE? All because a Trump donor billionaire says he needs to drill this oil, and who cares what this little country says? And by the way, wouldn't I like to help promote Dr. Phil's TV show about this? The nearest towns to where this is happening, and in fact, towns all over Greenland, have been protesting ever since it emerged that this is the way this is going to go down. For the closest locals, I kid you not, the local musk ox hunters are saying that they may use their dinghies, their hunting boats, to blockade the fjord. They'll use anything they can get their hands off to fight off this oil company if it really does try to set up on their coast. This weekend in Denmark, which controls Greenland and defends it, residents of Copenhagen formed a kayak flotilla around the city of Copenhagen, all carrying Greenland flags. Their way of peacefully protesting against the United States of America menacing Greenland in this way. Donald Trump's war in Iran is a disaster. The only outcome of it thus far that's measurable is thousands of people dead, Iran in control of the Strait of Hormuz. We're basically out of anti-aircraft and long-range munitions, and to no effect because we've still lost this war. Losing this war handily shows adversaries like Russia and China just how long we can go in a war before we start running out of the munitions we need to be able to sustain combat operations and protect ourselves and our allies. The disastrous war that Trump started with Iran, he started right after he invaded Venezuela and took that country's president, which had the effect of turning Venezuela into effectively an oil colony for, I would say the United States, but it appears to be an oil colony for the Trump administration, since nobody knows where the oil revenue from Venezuela is going. But it was right after that one that he started the Iran war, which apparently he thought would be easy, but it is 6 months old now, and we are losing, and it is a disaster with no end in sight. So amid that disaster, heading toward the midterms and the wild unpopularity of himself personally and his agenda, and particularly his war, maybe he thinks starting a new war for a new oil colony might be right on time right about now, might make us forget about the other war he's losing and can't get out of. So, yes, eyes on Greenland, eyes on this Texas-based oil company, Greenland Energy, which appears to be playing the role of the United Fruit Company or the British East India Company, companies that have gone down in history as providing the predicate and the means for super dumb, wildly destructive imperial wars. Here at home, we've also got eyes on Ohio. As the Trump administration has criminalized thousands of people from Haiti who have been here legally as immigrants, as legal immigrants in this country, for a second straight weekend in Ohio, hundreds of people showed up at the ICE facility in Blue Ash, Ohio, on the outskirts of Cincinnati. That Blue Ash ICE facility is where Haitian immigrants from places like Springfield are being told they must show up to get fitted with ankle monitors as if they are felons. These images are from yesterday morning. Haitians in Ohio were told to turn up at this sort of remote ICE facility outside Cincinnati for mandatory appointments early on Sunday morning, which is bizarre in terms of its timing. But local residents found out about it and turned up by the hundreds before 7 a.m. yesterday to make sure they were there to show support, to show these Haitian immigrants on the way in that this community was there to support them, to show ICE also that they can't do this secretly, that the people know what they're doing and that they're watching. Local clergy showed up in force as well, offering communion to the Haitian men and women before they went inside to their appointments. That's Ohio. I also want to show you this from right next door in Indiana. This was a few days ago now. Anti-immigrant right-wing groups planned what they called a mass deportation rally. Save Heritage Indiana, a proud member of the Mass Deportation Coalition. They said they were going to hold a pro-mass deportation demonstration featuring Greg Bovino, the former Border Patrol leader who led the Trump administration's attack on multiple American cities starting last year before he was fired. Bovino himself said the idea behind this demonstration was that they were hoping it could ignite some kind of larger anti-immigrant movement.
4: I'll be in Indiana on August the 1st. There's a lot of opposition to that rally. It's the first mass deportation rally ever held in the United States. And hopefully, hopefully everything goes off good there. But that is perhaps, everything starts with a spark.
1: Hopefully everything goes off good. But, the head of the group behind the rally expressed similar ambitions, telling Indiana Public Radio that he wanted this mass deportation rally to, quote, ignite and mobilize people. That is what happened in Indiana, but just not in the way they hoped. Their mass deportation rally was originally announced for a town called Fishers, Indiana, but they ended up moving it for some reason to a secret location, reportedly about an hour's drive away, and they reportedly only got fewer than 100 people in attendance in the end. Meanwhile, back in Fishers, Indiana, where they had said they were going to hold this anti-immigrant rally, look what happened in Fishers. Something like 1,000 people counter-protested in Fishers, Indiana, protesting against the mass deportation rally, protesting against ICE, and showing support for their immigrant neighbors. This is rural Indiana. Tonight, we're going to talk about the efforts to shut down one of Trump's immigrant prisons, one of them where yet another person has just died. We're going to talk about that with a member of Congress who was arrested at that facility and is being prosecuted by the Trump administration. Tonight, on the eve of primaries tomorrow in Alabama, Connecticut, Minnesota, South Carolina, Vermont, and Wisconsin, we're also going to be talking about an unexpected thing that keeps happening in multiple state primaries, something unexpected that appears to be unnerving Republicans in multiple states. And in multiple states, it has made them abandon some of their worst plans for targeting Black Americans and targeting Black political power. We've got updates for you tonight as well on the deadlines that have happened in multiple states today and tonight, deadlines to replace candidates or drop candidates off the ballot when their candidacies have turned rotten for various reasons. We've got three different states that hit those deadlines in three different races tonight. We got three different outcomes in all of those. We'll have those details for you coming up. But I'll tell you, in the meantime, if there is a PR company out there that wants to try to entice me into an exciting interview prospect with your clients, maybe double check before you send it to me that you're not sending me video evidence of your clients potentially breaking the law and maybe starting a war. because that actually might end up being of interest to me. And not for the reasons you were hoping. Lots to get to tonight. Stay with us.

0: Republican lawmakers in Kansas have been frustrated for years by their state's Supreme Court. Among other things, their state Supreme Court has protected the right to abortion in Kansas, and that has made Republicans absolutely crazy. So Republicans this year wrote a constitutional amendment that would change the whole structure of the Supreme Court in their state, including the way its justices are put on the court and how they can be removed. Well, when the people of Kansas got their chance to vote on that proposal last week, they rejected it hugely. They rejected it by 20 points. That same day in red state Missouri, voters there gave their verdict on a Republican proposal that would make it much harder for ordinary citizens to vote to change the state's constitution, even though Republicans in the legislature could still make changes they wanted under the old, easier rules. The people of Missouri rejected that idea full stop. 80% of Missouri voters said no way to that. Another Republican proposal in that same state, a move to a wildly regressive new tax system, which Republicans wanted for Missouri, that fared even worse at the polls. 83% of Missouri voters said they absolutely rejected that as well. All over the country this primary election season, in states red, blue, and purple, things have not been going Republicans' way. But I want to point out something going on specifically about black political power that I think Republicans did not expect. Because Republicans all over the country this year have taken the Supreme Court, the U.S. Supreme Court's dismantling of the Voting Rights Act, and they have used it to start a radical effort to constrict black voting power in the United States of America. And state after state, Republicans have been engaged in redrawing congressional districts, not just to entrench themselves in power, but specifically to take power away from minority voters and black voters in particular. Well, in response to that, we are now seeing in state after state that people have something to say about that, too. Take South Carolina. Earlier this year, Republican legislators in South Carolina, they were steaming ahead with a plan to dissolve the state's only majority black district, the seat held by the state's only black congressman, James Clyburn. That effort to box out James Clyburn drew protests, but it also drew voters in numbers that alarmed South Carolina Republicans. The first day of early voting in the South Carolina primary saw record-breaking turnout. Nearly five times more Democrats than Republicans cast ballots. Many of them said they were out at the polls to send a message, specifically to try to stop the redistricting plan to take away Clyburn's seat. And guess what happened next? That very same day, that first day of early voting, South Carolina Republicans got scared and scrapped their plan. The Republican state Senate leader warned his colleagues, quote, people will vote when they're angry, and I think we've made some people mad. South Carolina. Also take a look at Georgia. Republicans in Georgia tried the same thing, tried drawing up new congressional districts to entrench themselves and to dilute and thereby deny black political power in the state of Georgia. As soon as the U.S. Supreme Court gutted the Voting Rights Act, Georgia's governor called a special legislative session to redraw the state's maps. Well, when lawmakers arrived at the Capitol for that special session, this is what they were greeted with. The state Capitol packed to the gills with protesters who let the lawmakers know just what the people of Georgia thought about this plan. Georgia Republicans looked up at the balcony, looked up at the gallery, looked around them, looked at the fury they were about to unleash and said, okay, never mind. On second thought, make their plan. The Republican state Senate leader warned his colleagues, quote, people will vote when they're angry, and I think we've made some people mad. South Carolina. Also take a look at Georgia. Republicans in Georgia tried the same thing, tried drawing up new congressional districts to entrench themselves and to dilute and thereby deny black political power in the state of Georgia. As soon as the U.S. Supreme Court gutted the Voting Rights Act, Georgia's governor called a special legislative session to redraw the state's maps. Well, when lawmakers arrived at the Capitol for that special session, this is what they were greeted with. The state Capitol packed to the gills with protesters who let the lawmakers know just what the people of Georgia thought about this plan. Georgia Republicans looked up at the balcony, looked up at the gallery, looked around them, looked at the fury they were about to unleash and said, okay, never mind. On second thought, maybe we will not try to redraw our maps to make our congressional delegation whiter and more permanent. Seems like that might be wildly unpopular. Now look at Tennessee. Tennessee is one of the southern states where Republicans did carry out their plan to dilute black political power. They broke up the state's single majority black district around Memphis, spreading black voters out into more rural, more conservative, whiter districts that stretch hundreds of miles from the city. And after the Republicans did that, then they decided, then they realized they were going to have to learn what the people of Tennessee thought about it. Black leaders in Memphis in particular got to work. Pastors and organizers and activists and civic groups and unions held voter registration drives, organized rallies, worked the phones, knocked on doors, all in an effort to channel their neighbors' indignation and anger into action. In Memphis, the Reverend Earl Fisher of the Abyssinian Missionary Baptist Church said, quote, I think in a lot of ways, this awoke a sleeping giant. I don't think Republicans have anticipated or accounted for a mass mobilization effort. Well, sure enough, when Tennessee held its primary a few days ago on Thursday, Democratic voter turnout in Memphis's majority black Shelby County surged to the highest level in a decade. More than double the turnout percentage for similar contests that were held just 2 years ago. The next day, Reverend Fisher told the Washington Post, quote, a night like last night lets you know it's not all in vain. Though he said he's not taking a victory lap, Black Tennessee Democrats will be up against long odds in November, these newly drawn congressional districts. But last week's turnout is a big first step and one that is rattling Republicans in Tennessee. Joining us now is the Reverend Earl Fisher, pastor at Abyssinian Missionary Baptist Church in Memphis. Reverend Fisher, it's a real honor to have you with us tonight. Thank you for being here.
1: Thank you for having me.
0: What did you and your colleagues, your fellow Tennessee residents, do to push voter turnout to those remarkable heights last week?
1: Well, I think it was a few things, and you mentioned most of them. I think the anger that people felt was palpable because they knew what the racist redistricting did was unjust, and so people wanted to respond to that. There's also some admiration. I think we have a candidate like Justin J. Pearson who has shown that he can appeal to people across a whole lot of different demographics, from age to race to gender. And I think people were motivated by him. And then also the activism of a lot of organizations who just decided we would try to target those low turnout precincts. And we were crunching numbers and, you know, gathering people in rallies and trying to stay up to the wee hours of the night and trying to figure out how we can make up the margins.
0: It's going to be an uphill battle in November for Mr. Pearson, although you just described some of what I think he's known for, even nationally, in terms of how energizing his candidacy has been to his supporters and how talented he is as a politician and as a leader. But that's going to be a, you know, plus 20 district or something. They've really gerrymandered that district to try to make it impenetrable to any Democratic candidate, let alone a black Democratic candidate. How do you feel like these efforts that you've shown so much effectiveness with thus far, how do you feel like they sustain over time or build over time? What kind of goals are you setting for yourselves and your fellow parishioners and residents?
1: Well, as you said, you know, I think this is an opportunity to clap your hands but not run a victory lap. There is a longer runway now because we were responding to the immediacy of the moment when it first happened a couple of months ago. And now after this structure test that we could call a primary, you see where there may be some weak spots and you want to try to lean in and put a little bit more elbow grease in those spaces. But we still have a short window of time when you look at November. And so hopefully those candidates who were running in the primary who didn't win can throw their weight behind the candidate who did win. And those of us who have networks and congregations and community members can do all we can to make sure that we are educating our people on the issues, empowering them so that they feel strong when they come out, and then doing all we can to translate registration and education into voter turnout.
0: Reverend Fisher, I want to ask you just sort of a bigger question about this. I feel like sort of a moral cornerstone of this country. When we talk about who we are and what kind of a journey we've been through in this country, we talk about not just the civil rights movement broadly, but the Voting Rights Act in particular and what it took to get the Voting Rights Act. And as the conservative-dominated Supreme Court essentially washed away the legislative protections, the legal protections of the Voting Rights Act, and as Republicans responded instantly to try to eliminate black political power everywhere they could, particularly all over the South, I feel like it was greeted with a lot of, you know, consternation and worry, but not much work. Especially on the part of the National Democratic Party, white liberal Democrats. I feel like people are sort of worried and sad about it, but not doing much to try to fix it. Whereas what you and your colleagues are doing is the work. What could be done, if anything, nationwide, and for people watching this across the country right now, to support more practical work to try to save black political power of the kind you and your colleagues are doing?
1: Well, the last thing people should do is just surrender. And I think that's what you saw us do after the verdict was in, whether it was the Calais verdict or whether it was what they did at the State House when they cracked the district. So instead of just throwing up your hands and surrendering, the first thing I started to do was just look at what some opportunities were. And one of the things I found out, Rachel, is that even in the state of Tennessee, 48% of voters would vote in patterns that are consistent with independent voters. Only 33% of voters would identify properly as Republican. So that means that there was some opportunity there. Then you look at some of these counties where a lot of people just hadn't been out and done a lot of organizing. So that was another opportunity there. So I don't think that they calculated the moral force of black leadership and our capacity to motivate our people and to allow them to see a vision of what's possible, even when the odds are stacked against them. I know a little something about history. And then there have been situations that have been similar to this where we came out on top. And I think this could very well be one of them. I'm not lost on the magnitude or the enormity of the task right here. It is a big thing. And, you know, if we do lose, it won't be because I or my colleagues pulled any punches. We'll do all we can all across the state. And I believe people all across the country can support. And sometimes that means sending your people this way. Sometimes it means sending money. Sometimes it means raising your voice. Everybody can make a phone call. Everybody can send a text message or share a social media post or something like that. So the more like light that we shine on the darkness here, I think the better our opportunity come November.
0: Couldn't put it better myself. Beautifully put. The antidote to despair is not worry. The antidote to despair is action, is organizing. Reverend Earl Fisher, pastor at the Abyssinian Missionary Baptist Church in Memphis. Reverend Fisher, it's a real pleasure to have you. Thank you so much for your time. Good luck to you, sir.
1: Thank you so much.
0: All right. More news.

We have some breaking election news tonight from North Carolina. Tonight, North Carolina Republicans have decided who they are going to choose to fill the anxious void left behind when Republican Congressman Chuck Edwards abruptly announced last week that he will not seek re-election. Congressman Edwards announced his sudden retirement after the House Ethics Committee found that he had inappropriately and relentlessly pursued personal relationships with two young women in his office. One of these young women was just 19 years old when she started working for him. Congressman Chuck Edwards is 65. Lawyers for Congressman Edwards say he looks forward to clearing his name in this matter, but meanwhile, he has cleared himself off the ballot. And so tonight was the deadline for North Carolina Republicans to choose someone not named Chuck Edwards to run for his seat, which represents Western North Carolina, including Asheville. Well, tonight, just within the last hour, North Carolina Republicans have made their pick. They've chosen a state lawmaker, a state representative named Jennifer Balcom, who's going to be the new Republican nominee for North Carolina's 11th congressional district. It's a little bit weird, but she's handpicked by her party to run for that seat because of the scandal that forced out the incumbent Chuck Edwards. That's North Carolina. In Ohio today, there was also a deadline. It was the very last day for Republican Congressman Max Miller to step down and get off the ballot and let his party replace him on the ballot for November. Congressman Max Miller is facing a slew of horrific domestic violence allegations, all of which he denies. To the discomfort of many in his own Republican Party, Congressman Max Miller is insisting that he will stay in the race, that he will stay on the ballot, and that turns an otherwise likely safe seat for the Republicans into a possible pickup opportunity for Democrats, as Ohio Democrat Brian Poindexter continues to outpoll Mr. Miller in Ohio surveys. Then there's Montana, and this one's a little different. On the Democratic side for U.S. Senate, the nominee, the Democratic Party's nominee, is named Alani Bankhead. She has faced pressure to drop out of this race, the Senate race in Montana, not because of any scandal, but for strategic reasons. 22 members of the Montana legislature asked her to quit the race and instead support the independent Senate candidate because they think that he has a much better chance of winning that Senate race than she does. Well, Alani Bankhead announced tonight that she is staying in the race. She will not be dropping out. Tonight was the deadline, but she will not get out. She will not be following the example of Democratic Senate candidates in Nebraska and South Dakota and Idaho who have all dropped out in the hopes of clearing a path for an independent candidate to take on the Republican in a very red state. If that independent Senate candidacy gambit succeeds in any of those races, again, Nebraska, Idaho, or South Dakota, that would have huge implications for which party controls the U.S. Senate next year. But it looks like Montana will not be following along those same lines. All that news breaking tonight. Watch this space. This whole thing is just getting started.

This man is in a federal immigration prison in Adelanto, California, which is just northeast of Los Angeles. This is from a video call he did with his family. You see him holding up this bottle of water here. What he's showing them is that there appears to be something swimming around in that water. He says this is the drinking water that he and all the other detainees are given at this ICE prison in California. What it is that's swimming around in there in the water, I honestly don't know. It looks like worms or some kind of larva. The GEO Group runs this facility. They did not respond to requests for comment. The Department of Homeland Security told us today that this ICE facility gets its water from the city of Adelanto, California. Okay. And does it come to you from the city through pipes and plumbing fixtures inside this facility? I don't exactly know how it makes it better if it that it comes from the city, but that's their explanation. This is the Adelanto Immigration Prison in Southern California. This is the immigration prison in Newark, New Jersey, Delaney Hall, where a second prisoner in just the past few months has died while in custody there. The man who died, his mother says that her son needed to take medicine for diabetes and high blood pressure and seizures, but she believes he wasn't given any of those medications during the 6 weeks that he was locked up at Delaney Hall. He had reportedly complained of dizziness and fatigue before he collapsed inside that prison. According to Congressman Rob Menendez, whose district includes Delaney Hall, he says the prison staff did call 911, but that it took emergency responders about 37 minutes to arrive after the call to get in and actually attend to this young man. It's not like Delaney Hall is out in the boondocks somewhere. It's in Newark, New Jersey, in a super urban, densely populated part of the state. What is it about Delaney Hall that makes it so it takes emergency responders 37 minutes to get inside to be able to access a prisoner having an active medical emergency? I mean, if other people have already died in this facility, and it's still taking 37 minutes after you call 911 to get anybody in there to somebody who's in distress, seems like something's very wrong there. There were protests, renewed protests outside Delaney Hall this weekend, including a live band calling themselves Brass Uprising, protesting the conditions inside Delaney Hall, protesting the at least two deaths that have happened there in recent months. Protesters were pepper sprayed by the prison staff, reportedly for touching the gate in front of the entrance. In New Jersey tomorrow, Democratic leader Hakeem Jeffries and other members of Congress are going to hold a press conference to talk about what they call the Trump administration's cruel and dehumanizing conditions inside immigration prisons, including Delaney Hall. They're going to follow that press conference with a roundtable discussion with former Delaney Hall prisoners and the families of prisoners who have died while in custody there. Delaney Hall is a particular point of interest for congressional Democrats, given that one of their own, Democratic Congresswoman LaMonica McIver, was indicted on federal charges after she attended a protest at Delaney Hall last year. LaMonica McIver has called those charges

0: year, especially for the families that we speak to. But Rachel, it's not surprising. It's something that I've been talking about since last May, before I was even charged by this administration. And we continue to see the cruelness and the chaos happening at Delaney Hall underneath the Trump administration. And it's extremely horrible.
1: I know that you and other members of Congress have continued to do oversight visits to Delaney Hall. You and lots of other people have pushed for closure of the facility. Do you feel like any of the activism around this, the furore over your arrest and them charging you for having been there at the having been present during a protest at that facility, do you feel like any of this has made any progress, either to try to get conditions improved there or at least to push more oversight into what is happening there and what kind of conditions the people held in prison there are facing?
0: Yeah, I think, look, it's not, I would love to see Delaney Hall closed. I mean, that's what I've been calling for since day one. I think what it has done is definitely continue to keep what is happening at this facility in the light, right? Because the Trump administration is so adamant about making sure that they keep things in the dark. I think that they have stepped up their increase on trying to stop oversight. I mean, I've been to Delaney Hall multiple times, Rachel, and each time there's a new rule, there's a new, oh, I can't speak to this person, I can't do this, because they know every time that we go there and we speak to detainees and we see the conditions of this facility, we continue to report out and bring it to light, bring it to public eye. And I think that ICE is extremely, you know, scared of that. The GEO group especially is scared of that. But people continue to rise up. They continue to use their voices to talk about what is happening at this facility. And we have to continue to do that. I mean, I'm facing federal charges for doing my job, but it hasn't stopped me from continuing to show up and hold this administration accountable.
1: I know that there are limits as to what you can say about the status of that case right now, because it is still a live case and you're in the middle of fighting it. But can you give us and our viewers an update on what's happening with this case in which they've brought these federal charges against you?
0: Absolutely. So we are currently waiting for an opinion from the Third Circuit Court of Appeals. We were there this past June, basically arguing for these charges to be dismissed because of my legislative immunity and my ability to do my job. And the executive branch should not be able to, you know, bring up false charges to stop me from doing so. And so we are waiting for that opinion to come down from that panel of judges. And that's where we are. That's where we are right now. We're in the second stretch of this fight. And it's been over a year of fighting it, and it's been very costly and very stressful, but we're still pushing. I'm still pushing and still showing up doing my job, most importantly.
1: Congresswoman LaMonica McIver, Democrat from New Jersey, thank you so much for talking to us. I'd love to have you back anytime to talk about your case, to talk about Delaney Hall as all these fights continue. Thank you.
0: Thank you, Rachel.
1: All right, we'll be right back. Stay with us.

0: And the thing I want most in the world upon hearing that news is to hear Lawrence O'Donnell explain it to me. And God bless you, Lawrence. Please tell me that you will.
1: It is issue number one in this hour of coverage. We're going to be relying on the Washington Post that broke the story a couple hours before the New York Times. And it's one of the many examples of how Donald Trump has lost control. He didn't just yeah. lose control of which version of Air Force One he got to use. He lost complete control in this story. And that's what we're going to be covering throughout the hour. Other examples of Donald Trump losing control over his attempts, for example, to try to prosecute people he doesn't like. Andrew Weissman's going to join us on that one. But the story that you want to hear, Rachel, is exactly what we're leading with here.
0: I'm just going to get out of the way, Lawrence. Go, okay. Man. Go. Go.
1: Thanks,
0: go.
1: Rachel. Thank you. Yes. Thank you. Donald Trump has lost control, and he knows he has lost control. Donald Trump has lost control of everything he thought he could control. He lost control of his war in Iran as soon as he started it. He's lost control of the Republican legislative process in Congress and is unable to get his bill through the Republican-controlled Senate, the bill that would allow Donald Trump to interfere in our elections. And Donald Trump's reaction to the loss of control is his most reliable reaction to everything. He lies. Or perhaps at this stage of what could be Donald Trump's neurological decline, he is not lying, he may just be hallucinating. This weekend, which he spent publicly proving that he can still drive a golf cart while being guided by the Secret Service, Donald Trump made a public statement on social media. This was on Saturday. At 3:52 p.m., Donald Trump posted, "Great poll numbers, thank you, 3 exclamation points." Now, of course,

0: Donald Trump didn't say what poll numbers he might have been referring to, but at this point, we should know that he wasn't referring to any poll numbers at all. That was just Donald Trump's reaction to his provably terrible poll numbers, something he cannot control. The Marquette Law School poll that had just come out showed that 70% of Americans disapprove of how Donald Trump is handling the economy. Donald Trump knows that those poll numbers exist, and Donald Trump knows there is absolutely nothing he can do to control his poll numbers. And because Donald Trump knows that he has no control over the events swirling around him, which are the result of his own ignorance and incompetence, that's what has led to his poll numbers. And we have breaking news reporting, as Rachel just indicated. We have breaking news reporting tonight about something else Donald Trump has lost control of. His choice of airplane. And it's much worse than we thought. It was widely reported that when Donald Trump left the NATO summit in Turkey last month, he did not use the 747 that the dictator of Qatar gave to Donald Trump as a gift. Important reporting by the New York Times and others showed that the Qatari jet does not have all of the equipment, including the security equipment, on the real Air Force One, which then arrived in Turkey apparently to take the place of Donald Trump's favorite new plane for security reasons. But tonight, in what was first exclusively reported by the Washington Post, the Washington Post says, an Iranian assassination threat against President Donald Trump prompted an extraordinary operation last month in which he flew secretly from Turkey on an alternate military aircraft while the White House said he was aboard Air Force One, the Washington Post has learned. The clandestine mission, which has not been reported previously, was carried out unbeknownst to journalists and some White House staff members who believed they were on the same plane as the president, according to material reviewed by the Post, a U.S. official familiar with the operation and another person with knowledge of the president's travel. In Ankara, Trump boarded the old Air Force One jumbo jet in view of television cameras. He was secretly shuttled minutes later to a smaller plane, an Air Force C-32A, via an airport catering truck, typically used to load meals and other supplies pre-flight, according to the U.S. official and corroborating material reviewed by the Post. That made Air Force One a decoy, with media and some White House staff aboard, the official said. The operation occurred a night after U.S. forces renewed military strikes on Iran at Trump's direction following a breakdown of negotiations between Washington and Tehran. A White House spokesperson did not deny the Washington Post's reporting and instead issued a statement simply saying, as the president has said recently, there are many enemies of America who have their sights on him, and we use every tool at our disposal to address those threats. There are many, many ways for Donald Trump to experience just how much control he does not have. Every day that the Senate is in session, the Republican leader of the Senate refuses to even attempt a vote on the legislation that Donald Trump calls the SAVE Act, that Donald Trump wants to pass, that would give him the ability to interfere in our elections. And every once in a while, Donald Trump issues a threatening social media post about passing that legislation in the Senate, and then he does absolutely nothing because Donald Trump cannot control the Republican Senate to give him everything he wants legislatively. And imagine, just imagine tonight, what a loss of control Donald Trump must have been feeling in Turkey when he was told that he not only could not fly on the Qatari jet that he illegally accepted as a gift from a dictator, but he could not fly on Air Force One. The Washington Post reports numerous people participated in the deception, some unwittingly, and journalists who thought they were traveling with the president aboard the legacy Air Force One were not notified that he had changed aircraft or made aware of the extent of the threat on Air Force One, the U.S. official said. The new Air Force One jet gifted by Qatar departed Turkey first early in the evening of July 8th. Trump then boarded the legacy blue and white Air Force One at dusk, waving goodbye on camera to exit that plane without being seen by those uninvolved in the operation. Trump and several aides stepped aboard an airport catering truck, which was elevated plane side using hydraulics and positioned at a door on the opposite side of Air Force One's entrance, according to the U.S. official and other corroborating material. It's not clear how Trump moved from the C-32A to the legacy Air Force One after landing, but he appeared before television cameras and descended external stairs from the legacy Air Force One about 10:56 p.m. And so, Donald Trump had no control at all of how he traveled away from that NATO summit. No control. In a plane he never wanted to fly in, moving on a catering truck from one plane to another to do that, because Donald Trump was not in control of that situation. And we are now at day 164 of the war that Donald Trump started and cannot control. Donald Trump wanted this war to be over in days. Donald Trump's initial public estimates of how long his war would take were given in days and sometimes at the most in weeks. He never said it would take 164 days. Along with all of the usual pressures to end an unpopular war, Donald Trump faces the political pressure of the coming election, which is now 85 days away. The best measure to use when trying to project how much longer a war will last is to consider the negotiating positions of the warring parties and ask how long it would take for those negotiating positions to get close. When Donald Trump began his war, his negotiating position for ending his war included a complete change of governing regime in Iran and a promise that the new regime in Iran would never develop nuclear weapons, something that the regime in Iran had already promised and put in writing in a deal negotiated by Secretary of State John Kerry on behalf of President Obama. That nuclear deal, in which Iran promised to never, ever, ever develop a nuclear weapon, was working perfectly when Donald Trump, in his first term, decided to withdraw the United States from that agreement. And so, Donald Trump's opening negotiating position in his war was for Iran to please agree to what Iran had already agreed to with President Obama. And 164 days later, the warring parties have never been farther apart. And Donald Trump cannot even pretend to have the slightest bit of control over what happens next.
1: You said this last round of talks was Iran's last chance before decapitation. So what now? What
2: comes
1: next?
2: You'll find out.
0: You'll find out. That's today. That's the best Donald Trump can do today on day 164 of his war. You'll find out, meaning Donald Trump has no idea what comes next. The reporter's question was, what comes next? And what came on Saturday were new demands by Iran that we know Donald Trump could never agree to, especially the first one, which was never threaten Iran verbally or otherwise and never insult the sacred values of this nation. That would not be difficult for any other president, if ending a war was at stake, to promise to not insult the country or attack or threaten the country. On Saturday, the Secretary of Iran's Supreme National Security Council issued six new demands on the United States to end the war. Those demands included, first of all, to never threaten Iran, and then, two, permanently end its wars and aggression against Iran and Iran's allies in Lebanon, Palestine, Yemen, and Iraq. Three, withdraw its naval blockade and its military forces naval and air from the vicinity of Iran for fully compensate Iran for the damages caused by the two aggressive and imposed wars. 5, lift the cruel and illegal sanctions imposed against the Iranian nation. 6, immediately and unconditionally release Iran's frozen and seized assets. The Iranian dictatorship knows how impossible some of those demands are. Here is what one of Donald Trump's former defense secretaries from his first term, Mark Esper, said yesterday about those demands.
2: These demands they've now raised last night show that they are emboldened, that they feel confident about their position in the world.
0: The Iranian regime knows that that list of demand, what that list of demands that they put out actually says, what the subtext is. And what that list of demands says from Iran is we are not 85 days away from negotiating a peace agreement with Donald Trump. That is the Iranian regime's way of saying this war will be going on election day in America in what would be the 249th day of Donald Trump's war. And with all of the negative factors facing Republicans on election day, it is impossible tonight to calculate just what the 249th day of Donald Trump's war will feel like to voters on election day. The one thing that is certain is that it will feel worse than it feels today on the 164th day. American voters have proved before that they do not feel better about unpopular wars the longer those wars go on. We know now exactly what Donald Trump will be saying. I mean exactly what he'll be saying days before the November 3rd election, if his war is still going on. We know that on November 1st, Donald Trump will say that his war is going to end in a day or two. Donald Trump has told that lie dozens of times before. He will not be reluctant to tell that lie again as Election Day approaches. He'll tell the lie that peace is at hand, the lie that he is going to win his war in a couple of days. Donald Trump stayed abjectly silent about Iran's new negotiating position when Iran announced those positions on Saturday. And Donald Trump remained silent all of the next day of his golf weekend. Not one word of reaction to a new set of negotiating positions by Iran. It took Donald Trump 2 full days to finally, today at 12:31 p.m., issue his written reply to Iran's new demands on social media. And Donald Trump took his turn to push the negotiation parties' positions even farther apart into the most impossible zones. Donald Trump announced a set of demands, not one of which he will ever achieve in his negotiations with Iran. Donald Trump's utterly unserious reply to Iran says, I see that representatives of the Islamic Republic of Iran are asking for compensation for the damage done to them during the last 5-month military conflict started because they will not have a nuclear weapon, even though it was never mentioned in any of our negotiations or meetings, exclamation point. But it is an interesting idea because now I am likewise demanding compensation from Iran for all of the people that they have killed and gravely wounded with their roadside bombs and many conflicts for which they are famous, as led initially by General Soleimani, including the families of those killed on the USS Cole, which happened 26 years ago, and thousands of others killed in combat. Additionally, compensation should be paid to the families of the hundreds of thousands of innocent protesters that Iran has killed over the last 50 years, not to mention the 52,000 that have been killed in the last 5 months. I have instructed my representatives to put this firmly into any and all future negotiations. Thank you for your attention to this matter. There is no president before Donald Trump who would ever disrespect the words of the presidency as much as Donald Trump does on a daily basis. Donald Trump knows that every single negotiating point he announced in that childish post is absolutely ludicrous and will never be achieved. And he ended that post by saying, I have instructed my representatives to put this firmly into any and all future negotiations. The news media has often referred in the past to presidents drawing red lines in foreign policy. And then the news media eagerly tries to detect any faltering in that president's view of that red line when it comes to the president's so-called previously announced red line. No one in the news media will ever consider holding Donald Trump responsible for failing to get compensation for every American killed in combat in Iraq, which is what he's asking for, without actually using the word Iraq in that post, or any of the things Donald Trump is demanding compensation for now. Because all, and I mean all, 100% of the American news media knows that Donald Trump is a joke, including the sections of the so-called news media who fully support Donald Trump. None of them believe a word of what Donald Trump said in his new statement about negotiating positions. No one at Fox or any of the propaganda sections of the Trump-supporting media will ever say that Donald Trump failed to get what he was asking for in his negotiations with Iran, because they think what Donald Trump says about his negotiations with Iran is a joke. They don't think a word Donald Trump says matters. And that's true of every sector of the American news media covering Donald Trump and Donald Trump's war in Iran in any way. And we are all in the news media getting that right. What Donald Trump says is a joke. We all know that. The entire news media does. And that's why Donald Trump can say things like this.
3: Can you give us any estimate of when you think the Strait of Hormuz will be part of
4: it? It's open now. We're taking a lot of shit. It's open now.
0: Can you imagine what the news media reaction would be if any other president told a lie like that in a time of war? The Strait of Hormuz is open now. The Wall Street Journal reports for weeks President Trump has been laying the groundwork to declare victory in the Iran war should Tehran fully reopen the Strait of Hormuz, even floating the idea privately to senior aides that he's willing to walk away without a nuclear deal, U.S. officials said. But that scaled-back objective became more difficult when Iran insisted Saturday on its highest price yet for permitting the free flow of traffic in the waterway, seeking billions of dollars in U.S. payments, the removal of American troops from the region, and an end of the U.S. naval blockade, among other things. Iran's ability to essentially choke off the waterway through sporadic missile and drone attacks has proven to be powerful leverage for the country, stalling commercial traffic and roiling global oil markets. Trump has declared repeatedly in recent weeks that the Strait of Hormuz was already fully open, but each of those promises has proven premature. That's a nice word for it, premature. Iran does appear to be making progress in a negotiation about the Strait of Hormuz, but not with the United States. The New York Times reports Iran and Oman have been negotiating an agreement on the future management of the Strait of Hormuz, which sits between the two countries. Iran effectively closed the strait in retaliation for being attacked by the United States and Israel in February. Officials familiar with the emerging deal have said it could formalize some of Iran's claims of control over shipping in the waterway. And so, on day 164 of Donald Trump's war against Iran, Donald Trump has achieved nothing, and Iran is now closer to achieving something it has never had before: control of the Strait of Hormuz, while Donald Trump controls nothing. Leading off our discussion tonight is Democratic Congresswoman Maggie Goodlander of New Hampshire. She's a member of the House Armed Services Committee and a former U.S. Navy Reserve intelligence officer. Thank you very much for joining us tonight, Representative Goodlander. What is your reaction, first of all, to this breaking news tonight that we learned of Donald Trump not just having to switch from his illegally obtained plane from the Qatari dictator to the Air to the real Air Force One, but to just pass through Air Force One, get on a catering truck, and ride over to another Air Force plane to secretly fly out, because that's how much of a threat Donald Trump was in beyond his control when he was in Turkey?
5: Well, Lawrence, thanks so much for having me. Look, this is a president who is totally out of control and who's using really the most profound and powerful tools in the world in direct response to what he perceives to be attacks on his own ego. You know, in the case of the story about Air Force One, it seems like a lifetime ago, but it was just a few weeks ago that we discovered, you know, the president weaponized the Department of Justice against the New York Times simply for reporting the truth. You know, now more than ever, it is important to speak the truth. And this is the greatest threat to a person like Donald Trump, who really does want absolute control and is totally out of control.
0: Yeah, and listen, I mean, I think everyone would agree that they absolutely should have done whatever was necessary for, in safety terms, to get a president out of a situation like that. No one's faulting that. But this is someone, as you point out, who wanted to prosecute the New York Times for reporting on anything about that whole situation and the need to switch planes. And now tonight, the White House is not disputing this story at all.
5: And this is just another day in this long saga.
0: As we go toward the election, does it feel to you, when you see the negotiating positions of both parties as of tonight, on each side more extreme than they have been at any point before, Donald Trump's positions and Iran's positions, does this seem like something that's going to be a negotiated solution before Election Day?
5: Lawrence, it really doesn't. And I've been thinking today, being in O'Donnell, you might remember this old Irish joke of a hapless tourist wandering along the Irish countryside. He happens upon a farmer and asks, "How do I get to Dublin?" And the farmer looks at him and scratches his head and says, "If I were trying to get to Dublin, I wouldn't start from here." And that, to me, really sums up the situation that President Trump has put us in. He's left us with two horrendously bad options. One, to continue a war that has been bad for the American people, and the second option being stomaching a deal that will be bad for the American people. And no reasonable person, no commander-in-chief truly in command and honoring the Constitution would put our country in this situation. And now is a time for serious people, not for semi-negotiating or low-keying it, as the president has said. It's a time for serious people to actually rally the world around our cause. And that is unfortunately not what we have. And that's the tragedy of the situation, that you go to war with the president that you have. And we have never had a more ineffective and dangerous president.
0: In our next segment, we're going to talk to Andrew Weissmann about Donald Trump's inability to control the criminal prosecutions that he wants. You were the victim of one of those. You're one of the people in Congress who simply joined in a video telling the American military that they do not have to follow illegal orders. Donald Trump wanted you prosecuted for that and failed in that. What do you take away from that experience?
5: Well, Lawrence, I've served at the Justice Department for years. It was one of the best experiences of my life to work alongside patriotic, nonpartisan public servants who really looked to two things when bringing cases, the facts and the law. And so for the president to become so unglued by what we said, which really at bottom was a restatement of a bedrock principle of American law. The message was follow the law. And our law, a bedrock principle of law, is that in this country, our service members do not blindly follow orders. They follow the law. And that's what makes us truly great as a country. But for the president to become so unglued by that really speaks volumes to how the playbook is being executed. This is a playbook that is about silencing, about trying to intimidate, and trying to derail people who are simply doing their jobs, whether it's members of Congress or journalists or nonpartisan public servants. This is a time now to be more committed than ever before to that basic mission. And I can tell you that these threats, this effort to derail us, has not worked and will never work. We love this country. We love our Constitution. And we will always have the backs of our service members.
0: Representative Maggie Goodlander, thank you very much for starting off our coverage tonight.
5: Thank you, Lawrence.
0: And coming up, Donald Trump's complete loss of control is reflected perfectly in the reflecting pool story, which includes Donald Trump's inability to control who gets prosecuted by his Justice Department for his mistakes. Andrew Weissman joins us next.

0: Donald Trump believes that he should control federal prosecutions. He believes that it should be within his presidential power to control who gets indicted and prosecuted on federal charges. Donald Trump has been learning and relearning the lesson that he has no control over federal prosecutions, even though he does control the Trump Justice Department. The Trump Justice Department has failed in its attempt to prosecute people Donald Trump doesn't like former FBI Director James Comey. And the Trump Justice Department failed in its attempts to prosecute New York State Attorney General Letitia James. And most recently, the Trump Justice Department failed in their attempts to prosecute three-time Olympic athlete David Hearn on vandalism charges for something done to the reflecting pool, which no one quite knows what Hearn's accused of, which has been gravely harmed, actually, by everything Donald Trump has done to the reflecting pool. Last week, Donald Trump's incompetent U.S. attorney in Washington, D.C., had to drop her attempted prosecution of David Hearn on vandalism charges involving the reflecting pool. But Donald Trump's reaction to that was to say U.S. Attorney Jeanine Pirro should revisit her hastily made decision. Everything about the reflecting pool story reflects Donald Trump's inability to control what he thought he could control and what he wants to control. Donald Trump thought he could control what the reflecting pool looks like, and he couldn't even do that. Donald Trump managed to turn the reflecting pool into an algae pool. And Donald Trump tried to prosecute people as a cover for his own failures with the reflecting pool. And now the reflecting pool stands as yet another simple and understandable reflection that Donald Trump does not know what he is doing in the presidency and cannot control what he so desperately wants to control. Joining us now is Andrew Weissman, former FBI general counsel and an MS Now legal analyst. He's the author of the best-selling book, Liar's Kingdom, How to Stop Trump's Deceit and Save America. Andrew, I don't mean to be in any way excusing the horror of a president basically picking people he wants to prosecute, which is what we've seen him do time and time again here. But he has not been able to get the kind of control over these prosecutions that he expected.
1: That is absolutely true. It is worth remembering that he does have absolute control over who does not get prosecuted, either because he can tell his Department of Justice not to prosecute, or he can exercise his pardon power, which he has done with abandon for people who are in so many ways undeserving of that power. But with respect to affirmative prosecutions, there are a number of checks in the system that he simply cannot control. So grand jurors have rejected, with respect to your last guest, it's a perfect example of the lawlessness of Donald Trump, the lawlessness of the Department of Justice, but the lawfulness of the grand jurors. And the reporting is not a single grand juror in D.C. thought that this is an appropriate prosecution and would vote for it. Not one of the grand jurors. And second, there are judges. And third, there are trial jurors that all have to make separate independent decisions. That being said, Lawrence, an enormous amount of pain can be inflicted, not just on the people who are being sought to be prosecuted and have to worry about it, but then the chilling effect on everyone else, which is the point. So from Donald Trump's perspective and the Department of Justice's perspective, and I hate to even call it that at this point, it's sort of a win-win. It's a win if the case can actually go forward, but the deterrent effect is going to be there.
0: So Jeanine Pirro is one of Donald Trump's favorites, had been up until she was forced to drop these charges in the reflecting pool case. What do you think other federal prosecutors around the country see when they see even Jeanine Pirro giving up and dropping one of these cases?
1: Well, just like the reflecting pool writ large, it's an example of the incompetence, the gross incompetence of that office. They're trying to blame the Department of the Interior, but the job of the prosecutor is to examine and kick the tires before the case is brought, not after. And so I think the other thing they may see is something that I suspect, which is, remember, this is a case, the reflecting pool case, that was going to go to trial at the end of September. So look at the calendar. That's shortly before the midterms. And according to her, we know what she thinks of the evidence because she put it in writing. This was going to be an unmitigated disaster at a time that is, let's just say, you know, not conducive to what the Republicans want to do and this White House wants to do in the midterms.
0: Andrew, please stay with us. We're going to squeeze in a commercial break. When we come back, I want to discuss the Trump ballroom project, which has also run into very significant legal trouble. We're going to have more with Andrew Weissman after this break.

0: And we're back with Andrew Weissman. Andrew, an appeals court blocking Donald Trump's ballroom said each president is a temporary tenant, not the owner of the White House. And the bold assertion that the executive can act with utter lawlessness, destroying treasured national landmarks, harming the interests of individuals, and that no court can stop it, flouts our constitutional order. Andrew, this feels like one of those decisions where you get to say, yeah, okay, this is what we thought the world was.
1: Absolutely. So it's beautifully written. It is a 2-to-1 decision. It starts there by noting that it is a piece of public property, the White House. It is owned by the people, is controlled by Congress, not by the president, any president. And I just want to read one sentence from the decision that's just so beautifully written. We are aware of no instance in American history in which a president unilaterally and using privately collected funds demolished substantial portions of the White House that Congress authorized to be built and American taxpayers paid for until now. And it goes on to explain why it is completely unlawful. And the position of the government that you referred to, Lawrence, which is that you can do nothing to stop us. That was the position to the court. Mm-hmm. Even if they had knocked down the Statue of Liberty, was rejected soundly in this 2-to-1 decision by the court.
0: And this is another one of those situations where Donald Trump believes he completely controls the White House, the actual structure, can do whatever he wants, and a court says absolutely not.
1: Yes, but sadly here, because he engaged in self-help and decided to do something that now has been found by both the lower court and the Court of Appeals to be illegal, we are left, though, with the scar. Mm-hmm. And again, you've talked about the reflecting pole. The East Wing is such a visible scar and representation mm-hmm. of what this president has done to this country.
0: Andrew Weissman, thank you very much for joining us tonight.
1: You're welcome.
0: And coming up, if Republicans lose control of the House of Representatives in November's election, Donald Trump will face real congressional accountability for everything he's doing for the first time. One of the Democrats with the strongest chance of taking a seat in the House of Representatives away from Republicans is our next guest, Paige Cognetti, the mayor of Scranton, Pennsylvania, who is now running for Congress. Mayor Cognetti joins us next.

0: The Cook Political Report, which has been closely and impartially studying congressional campaigns longer than anyone else in the business, has 19 seats in the United States House of Representatives listed as toss-ups in the midterm elections. One of them is Pennsylvania's 8th Congressional District. The most recent polling sponsored by Democrats is showing Democrat Paige Cognetti with a narrow 2-point lead over Republican incumbent Rob Bresnahan. PBS reports the race between Cognetti, the mayor of Scranton, and Bresnahan is considered one of the Democratic Party's best opportunities to pick up a seat in the November election in its bid to take control of the U.S. House and block President Donald Trump's agenda. Trump has made data centers a top priority to help the U.S. compete against China for AI superiority. However, communities across the U.S. have fought many of the projects, including in northeastern Pennsylvania, where complexes of data centers and new high-voltage transmission lines are planned. Fights between communities and developers have landed in court. In her latest campaign ad, Paige Cognetti compares Pennsylvania's coal mining history to the development of data centers in the state.
1: The coal and shale beneath our feet powered this country. We know what that's worth. We know what it costs. Big companies have come before, take what they wanted, and left us with their mess to clean up. Now it's data centers. Here's the deal. Big tech needs to pay their own way, not hide behind NDAs. No tax breaks. Don't raise our electric bills. Don't poison our water. And hire local, union labor. You can't meet that?
2: Goodbye.
1: Then get out. I'm Paige Cognetti, and I approve this ad. This is our home. We are not for sale.
0: Joining us now is Mayor Paige Cognetti of Scranton, Pennsylvania. She's the Democratic candidate for Pennsylvania's 8th Congressional District. Thank you very much for joining us tonight. Your position on data centers is not that you're not saying ban them. You're saying here is what they need to comply with.
3: Thank you. Yeah, you can do this in a way that works. We have projects in Pennsylvania. There's one down in Berwick at a nuclear site. There's one in Southwest at a decommissioned coal plant. The people that are running those data center projects have been at the table with the localities, with union labor from day one. We can make that work. If there are community benefits, if those

0: away from schools, away from where people live, if they are showing that they are going to build their own energy infrastructure, they're not going to poison our water, we can do this in a responsible way. The ones that are being proposed here in northeastern Pennsylvania are disqualifying from the very beginning. Every auditorium I go to, every meeting I've sat through, the folks on the dais have said, oh no, we can't tell you who we are. We have an NDA. If you can't tell us who you are, we cannot give you permission in our localities in northeastern Pennsylvania to build a data center. There's a way to do it responsibly. That's not what's being proposed here in our region.
1: Do voters see this as a partisan issue? Do they perceive Donald Trump to be someone who is trying to push those data centers into their neighborhoods?
0: I've spent a lot of time in these meetings over the last 10 months or so. Folks leave their political stripes at home. It's actually something that is giving me a lot of hope for the future, that we can, you know, mend some of the fabric of our country. When you see people fighting for each other, for their neighbors, even though I know in these rooms, it is split down the middle who people voted for in 2024. Mm-hmm. This issue is bringing back folks together, fighting for each other, fighting for their neighbors, their family, their health, air quality, water quality. So I don't see it as a partisan issue. I see it as a vehicle for people to come together, fight together. And there's a lot of anger out there about a lot of things. Costs are one big thing that's coming through here. Utility costs are already through the roof in our region. The data center fight is part of that. Corruption is also a part of that. It feels like these companies that are hiding behind NDAs are coming in to exploit us. It's not development, it's exploitation. It feels that way, and folks are really viewing this in a nonpartisan way, in my view.
1: Have you had to deal with issues like this as mayor?
0: Sure. We actually have not in our city, but just on the ridge above us, three that are proposed. If those data centers went through, it would flood really a lot of the homes that are already the most flood prone in our city. So we are fighting. Our light department is working hard on this. We're working at what we can do to push back the permission, the permits that these data centers would have to get. We really have to make sure that our state Environmental Protection Agency is very strong on this. That's part of our advocacy. And me as mayor, we are working with mayors across the state to make sure that DEP is ready for this. So again, people hiding behind NDAs, we got to cut the tax breaks. Right now, you know, you don't need the carrot and a stick in the way that maybe you thought you did a few years ago. The carrot at this point would be getting anything approved going forward.
1: Mayor Paige Cognetti of Scranton, now a candidate for Congress. Thank you very much for joining us tonight.
0: Thank you, Lawrence.
1: We'll be right back.

0: They're in a tight race for that open Senate seat. Tina Smith's old Senate seat. So I'm excited to talk to both of them.
1: It's debate time on the 11th hour.
0: That's right. You have a great night, my friend.
1: Thanks, Ali.
0: The 11th hour starts right now. Tonight, countdown before polls open as Democratic momentum gets another test 1 week after impressive Democratic voter turnout in Michigan. I'll speak to the top two Democrats facing off in Minnesota's primary tomorrow for an open Senate seat in a state that's become central to the resistance to ICE. Plus, the president says he'll demand Iran pay for damages from his war of choice, while also admitting that he's basically just not that into the war anymore. And tonight's Nightlight brings us the story of an illegitimate son who had never been to the United States, yet established what became a beacon of American history and culture. And good evening to you. It is Monday, August the 10th, 85 days until Election Day. Now, analyzing politics can sometimes feel like staring at the clouds and looking for shapes. You and I could be looking at the same cloud, and I'd see a rabbit, and you'd see a duck. You could look at the Democratic primaries from this midterm cycle and see a fractured party comprised of an insurgent left wing and a centrist establishment attempting to stave them off. Or you could look at it the way I do, as an energetic voter base telling its political party what it wants. Many progressives have won their primaries, and some have unseated incumbents or establishment-backed candidates. Milat Kiros in Colorado, Abdul El-Sayed in Michigan, Daria Lisa Avila Chevalier in New York. Plenty more Democratic incumbents have held on to their seats. Moderates have won primaries, too. The truth is, what the base wants, you've heard that expression, means different things in different parts of the country. And I think that having that conversation is good. The spirited debate within the Democratic Party is driving their voters to the polls in droves. And having these conversations is energizing Democratic voters across the board. When you take a look at the highest level contested races in some of November's key swing states, take a look at the Democratic enthusiasm. In Michigan, 1.49 million Democrats voted versus 931,000 Republicans in the governor's primary on Tuesday, last Tuesday. North Carolina, 828,000 Democrats voted versus 627,000 Republicans. In Georgia, 1.08 million Democrats, versus nearly 913 Republicans. In Texas, look at this number. Texas, 2.32 million Democrats versus 2.17 million Republicans. In Ohio and Iowa, Republicans narrowly outvoted Democrats, but Republicans outnumber Democrats in both of those states. And by the way, this is not just a phenomenon in swing states and competitive races. A Washington Post analysis of 990 races over three cycles across 25 states found that, quote, turnout is rising in Democratic primaries even when they aren't hotly contested and the nominee has little chance of winning in the general election. In more than 90% of Democratic House primaries held this year, voters cast more ballots than during 2022 when Republicans flipped the House. Now, there's plenty debate as to what this actually means for November. But whatever you want to call this moment for Democrats, an identity crisis, a debate of ideas, a civil war, it's happening with the participation of a large swath of the party's base. It's very hard to say the same thing about the Republican Party, which has been subject to one-man rule for nearly a decade, which brings us to tomorrow. Six more states will hold their primaries tomorrow. Wisconsin, Minnesota, Connecticut, Vermont, Alabama, and South Carolina. Alabama and South Carolina, however, are special elections. In Wisconsin, the progressive Francesca Hong is expected to win the Democratic primary for governor after several moderate candidates failed to gain momentum. And we will see the conclusion of yet another bruising, expensive Democratic primary. The race to replace the retiring Minnesota Senator Tina Smith features two women, Lieutenant Governor Peggy Flanagan and Congresswoman Angie Craig. $20.6 million has been spent on this race by outside groups, making it the second most expensive Democratic Senate primary this cycle behind Michigan. The vast amount of money, $17 million, is backing Congresswoman Craig. Looming large over this race is the fact that Minnesota has been the epicenter of Trump's mass deportation program and a representation of that program's human toll. During winter's Operation Metro Surge, ICE detained at least 3,700 immigrants in Minnesota, and ICE agents shot and killed two protesters of their operation, Renee Good and Alex Preddy. Flanagan has attacked Angie Craig over her vote for the Laken Riley Act, the first bill signed by President Trump this term, which gave ICE broader detention powers. In March, however, Craig said she regretted that vote. Other big issues include a recent welfare fraud scandal, which has rocked the state and led to dozens of convictions, as well as Israel's actions in Gaza. Flanagan has called it a genocide. Craig said at a recent debate that calling it that would not be helpful to bringing us to a two-state solution. We have asked both candidates to join us, as we typically do before a primary night, and they've both agreed. Angie Craig will be interviewed in the next segment. I'll start with Peggy Flanagan, who's backed by the outgoing Senator Tina Smith, fellow Minnesotan Ilhan Omar, and Senator Bernie Sanders. Joining me now is the Lieutenant Governor, Peggy Flanagan of Minnesota. She is a candidate for the Democratic Party primary Senate in Minnesota. Lieutenant Governor Flanagan, thank you for being with us.
2: Thanks so much for having me.
0: Why do you believe you are the strongest candidate to keep this Senate seat Democratic?
2: Well, you know, I'm running to make sure that people can afford the lives they want to live. I'm not taking a dime of corporate PAC money. I want to be beholden only to Minnesotans. And we've been building a tremendous amount of momentum and support across the state. Just this past weekend, we've already knocked on 49,000 doors for Get Out the Vote. And I think the excitement is behind our campaign because, you know, we are supporting things like Medicare for All, getting big money out of our politics, and making sure that we hold Donald Trump and Republicans accountable for the damage, frankly, that they've done to our state. Specifically, you know, as you mentioned in your intro, with ICE, the trauma, the terror and the loss of two Minnesotans. What we need here in Minnesota is a senator who isn't going to vote with Trump more than any other Minnesota Democrat, like my opponent, Congresswoman Angie Craig. We need someone who's going to actually stand up to him. And that's what our campaign is all about.
0: So you said you've not taken any PAC money. You have got $3.5 million in outside spending. Where's that from?
2: Well, you know, that spending is some of that is from the Democratic Lieutenant Governors Association. They're a sister committee of the Democratic Party. Their job is to help elect Democratic Lieutenant Governors. On the other side of the $17 million that's been spent against us so far, we know it's like six super PACs, dark money groups that have been stood up. But I can tell you that we do know that crypto bros, AI tech billionaires, the health insurance industry, and APAC have spent in this race in support of Congresswoman Craig. Now, because I don't take corporate PAC money, that means we have to hustle a little bit more, but it also means that I'm beholden only to Minnesotans. And frankly, I think the best way to end Citizens United is to demonstrate that we can run and win strong grassroots people-powered campaigns.
0: Congresswoman Craig thinks you're one of your biggest vulnerabilities or your biggest vulnerability is getting elected in the wake of this fraud scandal that fell to your governor. In a July 27th debate, she said Republicans are going to have a field day with this with you. And it's my responsibility to warn Democratic primary voters that Republicans are dying to run against you because they believe you have a unique vulnerability on fraud. Your response?
2: I mean, my response to that is that Republicans are running against every Democrat in this race, on that issue, because they are distracting from the fact that we have one of the most corrupt presidents in our nation's history. But I think the thing that has galvanized people in Minnesota and Congresswoman Craig's biggest vulnerability is the fact that she was the only Minnesota Democrat to vote for Donald Trump's immigration bill. She stood by that vote for 14 months, including when ICE was terrorizing our neighbors and after Alex Preddy and Renee Good were killed. She only said that she regretted that vote. She did not apologize, but she said she regretted that vote when it became, politically impossible for her to stand by it. So I think that we can have leaders who do what's right, who stand with the immigrant community, who stand up for the Constitution and for due process all of the time, not just when it's politically expedient. And that is what we've seen. We've seen the organizing work that happened during Metro Operation Metro Surge to stand up for our neighbors. That has now been activated for folks who are showing up, knocking on doors and making sure that folks are showing up in this election to demonstrate that we are not going to send a Democrat who votes with Donald Trump or who's nibbling around the edges. We're going to send a real fighter to Washington, D.C. And I think that's why we'll be victorious tomorrow.
0: The Israel-Gaza situation is not as prominent in Minnesota as it is as it was in Michigan last week, but it's still there. You've described Israel's actions in Gaza as a genocide. Angie Craig does not. I'm not as interested in debating that as I am in saying this has become a real point of tension amongst Democrats. What's your sense of how Democrats move forward into November with the overhang of this particular discussion about Israel and funding, military funding to Israel?
2: Well, what I'm hearing is not just from Democrats, but from Minnesotans and from folks on, you know, all sides of the aisle, that the fact that we continue to send American taxpayer dollars to, you know, bomb people is not what people are interested in. I think those dollars should be spent here on infrastructure and healthcare and public education. But what I do think is really important. You know, I'm a mom. I'm the former executive director of Children's Defense Fund Minnesota, a child advocate. I don't know how you can read the report that came out from the UN this summer at the end of June that talked about the targeting of children and not call it a genocide. AIPAC has their candidate in this race. It is Congresswoman Angie Craig. They have held over a dozen fundraisers for her this cycle, including one hosted by the president of AIPAC. I think that, you know, I am clear. You know, I don't want to support any additional funding. And just a couple of weeks ago, Congresswoman Craig, again, was the only Minnesota Democrat to vote to send $3.3 billion to Benjamin Netanyahu. I think Minnesotans are ready for someone who is going to insist that there should be no more blank checks to Netanyahu, and that our taxpayer dollars should be supporting the things that we need here in Minnesota and in this country. And I think she's out of step with where the majority of Americans are in this moment.
0: So I've described these races as enthusiastic. I tend to be a glass half full guy about these things. It's been bruising. It hasn't been as bruising as Michigan, but it's been bruising. I did get a commitment from the Michigan candidates when talking to them that once this was over, they would endorse the winning candidate. Will you do that if Angie Craig
2: does? Absolutely. Yeah, absolutely. I think, you know, we can have a healthy debate and we can talk about the future of our party and who we want to send to Washington, D.C. But I can tell you, I am crystal clear that we do not need to send a yes, sir, Mr. President, senator to Washington from Minnesota. And, you know, I think our opponent in the fall will be Michelle Tafoya, who, you know, when asked what people should do when it comes to the rising costs of gas, she said, you know, keep a stiff upper lip and, you know, take one less trip to Starbucks. I think that is completely naive and disconnected from what people are facing right now. So regardless of the outcome, we will be unified. I will support my opponent if she is victorious tomorrow, because beating the Republican this race, keeping this seat blue, that is the priority.
0: Well, we appreciate the time you've taken with us this evening. Minnesota Lieutenant Governor Peggy Flanagan is a candidate for Democratic primary for Senate in Minnesota. Thank you for your time tonight.
2: Thanks, Allie.
0: All right, coming up, I'll be joined by the other top Democratic Senate candidate in tomorrow's Minnesota primary, Congresswoman Angie Craig. And later, Donald Trump has said he does not want to be Jimmy Carter, but the two men share something unique, a deeply unpopular and prolonged conflict with Iran that's put a drag on the economy before an election. And in the Nightlight, we'll tell you about a man who knew that the best way to light a path forward begins with shedding light on where you've been.

0: Joining me now is Democratic Congresswoman Angie Craig of Minnesota. She's a candidate in the Democratic primary for Senate in Minnesota. Congresswoman Craig, good to have you back on the show. Thank you for being with us.
1: Great to be with you.
0: Talk to me. Make your case about why you believe you are the strongest candidate for this open Senate seat in Minnesota.
1: Well, I'm filled with such gratitude to the people of Minnesota. I'm running for the U.S. Senate because I want to stand up for working families in this country. You know, I grew up in a mobile home park, and at my core, I'm still the kid from the trailer park. And as I travel this state, as I listen to folks talk about the cost of their health care, of housing, of child care, of grocery cost, I know that I have the experience to fight for Minnesotans on day one in the United States Senate. I also know that I am the candidate best positioned on day one to stand up to Donald Trump and this administration. I took a seat here in Minnesota that had been in Republican hands for three quarters of a century, Ali, and there is no way the Republican on the other side of me is going to beat me in this Senate race.
0: Let's talk about you appeared on my show week after week after week at the height of ICE's activities in Minnesota. You literally saw some of the worst of it. You were at those detention centers. If you're a United States senator, what more or else will you do to rein in ICE and its behavior across the country?
1: Yeah, the people of Minnesota have been so resilient during this period of time. I stood in front of the Whipple Detention Center in front of semi-automatic weapons pointed right at me and my colleagues. As a U.S. senator, I'll continue to do what I've done in the U.S. House. I'll absolutely not provide any funding to Trump's immigration system. Stand up and dismantle Trump's ICE. Make sure that before we give them another dime, that they pass reforms that have them govern just like any other law enforcement agency in this country. And more than that, Ali, though, you know, we have to fight Trump now, but it is time for comprehensive immigration reform in this country. It is time for our nation's dreamers and DACA recipients to stop having to wait for a path to citizenship. It's time for families to stop waiting to have that path to legal status, who've been here and obeyed the laws and paid their taxes. It is past time. And as a U.S. senator representing the great state of Minnesota, I know firsthand what they are capable of, and it has made me more motivated than ever to pass comprehensive immigration reform in our country.
0: You have criticized your opponent, Lieutenant Governor Peggy Flanagan, about her ties to the fraud investigation that's going on in Minnesota. She says your biggest weakness was your vote in favor of the Laken Riley Act, which passed the House on January 7th, 2025, before Donald Trump returned to office. Donald Trump later signed it into law in his second week back. That expanded ICE's rights to detain and deport non-citizens who are charged with crimes. You've since said that you regret that vote. And as I said, you've been on my show many times talking about ICE. What made you change your mind there, and how much of a vulnerability is that in a state that has probably had more direct interaction with ICE than any other?
1: Well, I will say that any vote to give Trump's immigration authority in this Congress was a vote that I regret, and I do regret it. But if we look at Operation Metro Surge, they were not following any law, including that law. They were targeting my black and brown neighbors. They were arresting people who had absolutely committed no criminal offenses. So, you know, the lieutenant governor, I have criticized her over the fraud issues, but I've criticized her because she hasn't taken accountability for the fraud issues. In fact, she's passed all of the blame over to Governor Walz. And I am someone who deeply believes in being honest with the people that I represent. I've taken the accountability from my side, and I've simply made the point that Lieutenant Governor hasn't taken the accountability, and Republicans are dying to run against the Lieutenant Governor because they believe she has a unique vulnerability on the fraud issues in Minnesota, and they plan to use it against her in the election.
0: As I was saying to her, this has been a tough campaign. I think tough campaigns are probably healthy. Not as bruising as Michigan, but pretty bruising. One of the issues there has been outside money, corporate money. Most of the corporate money and outside spending that has gone into this campaign has gone toward you. that used to be a sign of a good thing. Now it's a bit of an albatross. How do you address this?
1: Well, I do think, again, we should ban outside money completely. I am a co-sponsor of a constitutional amendment that would overturn Citizens United. I think transparency for this outside money would be something as a U.S. senator that I would strongly fight for. I think there are a lot of outside groups who are playing in this Minnesota race because they believe that I am the strongest candidate to beat Michelle Tafoya, who is likely to be the nominee for Republicans, and take Minnesota off the Senate map. We have to hold this Senate seat in Minnesota if we have any chance of taking back the U.S. Senate. And the honest truth is, the only way we stop Donald Trump and Republicans is by winning elections and taking majorities.
0: So I just want to try and square that, because I think there are a lot of people who express this view that we like to get the money out of politics, but for the moment, while there's money in politics, I'll take it.
1: Well, I can promise you that Republicans are coming with tens of millions of dollars, and I don't think Democrats can tie our hands behind our back to compete against Republicans. It's a little bit like, Ali, the conversation around gerrymandering. I am a strong supporter of banning gerrymandering across this country, but that needs to be for blue states and red states. And banning outside money, it needs to be for Democrats and Republicans. Folks, we have chaos and crisis on our hands. We have to be able to compete in these competitive elections if we want to win and if we want to take majorities back.
0: You've got a slightly different perspective on Israel-Gaza than Peggy Flanagan does, but you are receiving support from AIPAC. Can you tell me a bit about that?
1: I have not been endorsed by AIPAC in my Senate run. I have not received any PAC support from them. And look, I mean, I do believe that we are at a moment in time where we have to strongly consider what our relationship is with the state of Israel. I think the best way to reset this relationship would be for Benjamin Netanyahu to lose his election this fall. And I do believe we have to reassess our support for the military in Israel. And I look forward as a U.S. senator to having that conversation. I certainly support a two-state solution where Palestinians and Israelis can live in peace and security.
0: Let me ask you about, and I asked Peggy Flanagan about this, and I had asked Abdul Sayed about it and Mallory McMorrow about it. We can make a lot about these fights that go on during primaries, but you've got less than 3 months to win an election. One of you is going to win this primary tomorrow night, and we'll be covering it very closely. Will you endorse Peggy Flanagan if she's the victor? She told me she would endorse you.
1: I will be on the night the election is called, or the morning. I will endorse Peggy Flanagan right away. I will support the lieutenant governor. Look, at the end of the day, she and I agree on so much more than we disagree on. I have the experience to stand up to the Trump administration on day one. I've already voted to impeach Donald Trump twice, and I'd be happy to do it again.
0: Well, I think the state's lucky to have both of you to choose from. We always appreciate the fact that you've taken time to join us on the show every time we've asked. So thank you again for your time tonight. The Democratic Congresswoman Angie Craig of Minnesota, she's a candidate in the Democratic primary for Senate in Minnesota. That primary is taking place tomorrow night, and you can watch full coverage right here on MS Now. All right, coming up, history's got a funny way of repeating itself, and history has shown that Iran has a high threshold for pain and experience with wrecking a U.S. presidency. And later, new polling shows why Texas is one of the most interesting states this midterm. We'll be right back.

0: All right, stop me if you've heard this before. A deeply unpopular and prolonged conflict in Iran becomes a political liability in the United States and threatens to sink the electoral chances of the sitting president and his party in an upcoming election. On November 4th, 1979, exactly 1 year before the 1980 presidential elections, Iranian militants stormed the American embassy in Tehran. They took dozens of people hostage, including initially 66 American citizens. Some were released, but 52 of those Americans were held captive for a total of 444 days, the entirety of the Iran hostage crisis. In response, the Carter administration enforced strict economic penalties against the Iranian government. The United States stopped buying Iranian oil and convinced American allies to impose a trade embargo against Iran. American banks froze Iranian assets. But for a variety of reasons, Iran was able to withstand the economic pain that those penalties were supposed to achieve. Meanwhile, the entire ordeal became a political burden for Carter and his presidency. A failed rescue attempt in April 1980 resulted in the deaths of 8 American service members, which made the American administration appear weak and ineffective to both the American and the Iranian public. For Iranians, it stood as a resonant symbol of the failures and follies of the American military. The rotor of one of the American helicopters that crashed into the desert as part of that failed mission is now located in the courtyard of the former U.S. Embassy in Tehran. Ultimately, the entire ordeal doomed Jimmy Carter's reelection bid. As a final insult to Carter, Iran waited until the very moment of Ronald Reagan's inauguration to release the hostages so that Carter wouldn't be able to take any credit for it. 46 years later, Donald Trump finds himself in a similar situation, except this time the United States created the crisis, and it's not people that Iran is holding hostage. It's the Strait of Hormuz and, effectively, the global economy. Trump's war of choice against Iran, which was meant to last weeks, if not days, has now dragged on for 5.5 months. There doesn't appear to be an end in sight. Trump has appeared very frustrated by this and has repeatedly threatened to launch a massive attack against Iran in the hopes that that will end the conflict. But General Dan Kane, the chairman of the Joint Chiefs of Staff, is reportedly skeptical that escalating the war would be to America's advantage and is looking for an off-ramp to the conflict, believing that America's military options are limited, in part because the United States is running low on some key munitions. Still, Trump continues to say that a new large-scale attack is on the table, although at the same time, he told Axios this morning that his administration is taking another approach. Quote, "We are low-keying it," end quote. Low-keying a war. He also said that his administration is, quote, only semi-negotiating with them. We're just watching Iran with its huge inflation and the fact that they have no money, and that Iran is, quote, in very bad shape economically. Those things are true. He added, quote, it will work out. It always works out, end quote. But history, as I've just described, demonstrates quite the opposite with Iran. It does not always work out. And once again, the oppressive Iranian regime has shown that it has a huge pain tolerance to economic pressure and has proven to be more resilient than the American government thought it would be. On the other hand, the American people have said over and over again that they don't approve of Trump's war of choice. In the latest Reuters Ipsos poll, only 28% said they approve of Trump's handling of the war, 60% disapprove. Remember that about 30% of Americans generally support anything Trump does or says. Multiple polls have shown a similar result. The only thing that has consistently polled worse than the Iran war are the economic effects that it has wrought. Joining me now is MS Now senior national security reporter David Rode. David, welcome. Thank you for being here. You and I were together on the morning that this war started. And anybody who studied Iran remembers that they may be good or not good at a lot of things. They have somehow got the capacity to inflict pain on an American president. They've actually done this before.
1: They have. And it's been a surprise in that they've adapted. Tragically, the death of the 4 Americans in Jordan a few weeks ago showed that they've actually figured out ways to fire drones that are avoiding American defenses and ballistic missiles and these kind of things. And then I spoke this weekend by text with an Iranian official. I mean, he's posturing, but just they're emboldened. And what was extraordinary was these new demands they put out, where they want essentially the U.S. to pay all these frozen assets back to Iran.
0: Just to be clear for people who aren't following this, they put out a huge list of demands.
1: Yes. It's not just
0: the Iranians.
1: Yes. And essentially Trump, I believe there's very good reporting in the Wall Street Journal about this, that Trump thought he was moving into a deal to reopen the strait. There were just a few minor details. And the Iranians essentially blew everything up. And they said, you know, they sort of talked about a 48-hour deadline. And then when Trump didn't agree what they wanted, they just said, we want everything. We want peace in Lebanon, which means you've got to get Israel to agree to stop fighting with Hezbollah. They want many, it's unclear how much, but tens of millions, possibly hundreds of millions of frozen assets paid to them as reparations. And they want control of the Strait. That's what this is all
2: right.
1: about. And they already are demonstrating, they have now for months, that they control the Strait of Hormuz, a power they did not
2: it's
1: have.
2: It's so interesting because the West has been so concerned about Iran getting a nuclear weapon, and it turns out that they inadvertently have something more powerful than a nuclear weapon.
1: Yes, and there's, you know, talking points from the administration that it's just, you know, it's not going to matter, that there's going to be all these new underground pipelines going through Saudi Arabia, but those don't exist right now.
2: Right. They might happen. It might take a few years, but they might get there.
1: And it's just, we are on the verge of Iran. We're not there yet, but if Iran somehow gets control of the Strait of Hormuz, Iran will have won this war.
2: Yeah.
1: It will have defeated the United States. And it's an extraordinary thing. The Trump administration, you know, thought they could do it all through airstrikes.
2: Yeah, what you said since day one, that's just a naive way of thinking about things.
1: Yes.
2: You can do some things with airstrikes. It's, I mean, it's remarkable what you can do with airplanes, but you can't win the whole game.
1: And it's just, I was actually looking at what Trump said in his acceptance speech in the 2024 Republican convention about how the world was going to fear the United States and respect it. And there would actually be sort of peace and stability all over the world. And it's amazing how weak the United States looks now. You saw that in Bibi Netanyahu rejecting the plan for
2: yes.
1: Gaza. And then there was
2: and using that terminology, it wasn't we're still working on it, we have some disagreements. He basically said we're rejecting the terms of this plan for Gaza.
1: And what he's saying is, you know, essentially the Israeli right is saying we don't trust the United States to protect Israel.
2: Yep.
1: And then separately, you had an incident in Europe last week where there was a drone with explosives that was in an airport in Germany, in Leipzig. And that, I spoke to a European official, that is believed to be the work of Russia. So Putin also was sort of pushing back and trying to maybe spark an incident with Russia. But it is extraordinary how. And then lastly, I was talking with U.S. intelligence officials last week, and they think China is just sort of sitting back.
2: Yes.
1: And marveling
2: yeah.
1: at the self-destruction of the United
2: States. Yeah, I mean, China may not need to bother taking Taiwan. They could just sit back and watch America kind of do this. So interesting thing. Last week we talked about the fact this is a real issue, munitions. THAAD missiles, Patriot missiles, we're running short of them. They take a long, there's a long lead time to develop them. Donald Trump says it's Joe Biden's fault for wasting them all in Ukraine. But bottom line is we're running short of munitions. Dan Kane is looking for an off-ramp here. And then Donald Trump made this, I've never heard this comment in any war anywhere, where a leader of a country who's an adversary in this war says, we're low-keying it. I don't even know what that means. I mean, first of all, for troops who are involved in this war, I would not want the commander-in-chief saying we're low-keying it. I'd like to think you've got my back, because low-keying it reminds me of Vietnam. It's like, well, you know, you guys are out there fighting the war. It's not very popular back home.
1: No, and that's not, again, there are 50,000 Americans that are out there. Our colleague Priya Sridhar has done great reporting about how frustrated these sailors are on one of the carriers. And that's the problem, is like, we're low-keying it. There's no clear mission here. And a sort of hurry up and wait, and it's just the back and forth that I think is exhausted.
2: Which, by the way, we may just end up, Donald Trump has suggested that it may just end up as economic sanctions, in which case one didn't need a war.
1: And I just, it is military malpractice to not think, I mean, clearly they never dreamt that we'd be 6 months into this war, but your job is to plan for worst case scenarios in the military. And maybe they did, and Trump didn't listen to them, or maybe Kane didn't warn him enough, but it's there's just no excuse for not having enough missiles. They should have known this was coming and that there could be a worst case scenario.
2: Where are we on this deal to potentially do something with the Strait of Hormuz? The Strait of Hormuz at its narrowest point is Iran on one side and Oman on the other side. Oman has been very involved in trying to make peace since day one, since before the war started. They have a legitimate interest in this, too, because it's also their strait. What is this deal that in theory might be in the works?
1: So there was a separate deal was going on between Iran and Oman, and they were close to agreeing to it. It was a northern route that would be closer to Iran and a southern route that would be going to the south. But there wasn't an agreement on fees, and that was something that Iran wanted. And so, again, I guess the Iranians decided the Americans were somehow holding Oman back. But the whole point is that Iran just blows it all up on Saturday and, again, pushes it back, adding all these, you know, conditions instead of just. We're farther away from a deal than we have been, I would say, in weeks.
2: So Donald Trump, we often have to fact check him because he says a lot of nonsense. But the two things he said that were not nonsense is that Iran is facing a lot of economic pain. They were facing a lot. This whole thing started because of these revolutions in Iran, because of the inflation, because people's money was worth nothing. I don't know where we are in this. I've heard conflicting reports about whether the Iranian regime is more popular or far less as a result, stronger or weaker. But they have suggested that they might hold out until the end of Donald Trump's presidency.
1: They will definitely hold out, I think, through the midterms. That's the weak point. And they know that Trump, you know, oil has gone back up just today since the setback over the weekend.
2: Yeah.
1: So now you could have Trump lurching back towards strikes. I don't know about the end of his term, but there's no question they will use. They watched elections. Your intro was perfect. How they basically the 1976 presidential election, 1980 presidential election was used as leverage. They'll do that again. So I think Trump is still stuck, and we're going to be going back and forth for weeks now.
2: What does this do? I didn't get a chance to talk to you last week about the munitions thing. I talked to Barbara Starr, and she said it's a real thing. Like, it's actually a real concern. We're involved in a number of wars. To your point about China, China knows. They're watching. We're running out of munitions. They have a 40 to 50 month lead time on some of these munitions.
1: Yes, we've gone in, you know, and I think for years we've adopted more and more expensive munitions that are and weapon systems that are harder to make. You still have in the $1.5 trillion proposed defense budget from the Trump administration, Trump class battleships that are powered by nuclear reactors. No one says we need ships like that. We need more destroyers, smaller ships that could get through the strait. So it's just a rethinking of American, just the whole way we arm for these things. And it's just we don't. Again, you should have been able to plan for this. And China, I talked to U.S. officials last week. I said, is there any signs that the Chinese are going to try to take Taiwan? And the answer is no.
2: Right.
1: But as they watch this unfold, I think they're just amazed at how well this is going for the Iranians.
2: Well, to the point of international prestige, I think what China's coming across is very stable at the moment.
1: Yes, and the U.S. is
2: predictable.
1: And it's countries throughout Asia that don't have gas. Like, there's a much bigger
2: economic problem over there because they get their refined products through the Strait of Hormuz. That oil doesn't usually come to the Western world.
1: And all across the Gulf, Saudi Arabia, Kuwait, you know, Oman, the UAE, they're all deeply frustrated because they feel that the U.S. hasn't protected them or didn't plan for this properly. It's just, again, I just went back. That's why I reread his acceptance speech, that he was going to make the world respect the United States again, and the opposite has happened.
2: Well, your appearances on my show are actually proof of that, because you and I have known each other for a long time. I wouldn't have guessed that you're probably the most constant recurring guest on my show, because we're talking about wars and the world and things like that. Your presence here, and I appreciate it always, tells you where we stand. Thank you, my friend.
1: Thank you.
2: David Rode is MS Now Senior National Security Reporter. All right, coming up, new polling in Texas, of all places, shows a number of races narrowing in favor of Democrats. And they're not races you'd necessarily think about. Preserving American history, by the way, the good parts and the bad ones, with an institution dedicated to the increase and diffusion of knowledge, is our Nightlight tonight.

Texas may not be the first state you think of as being flippable from red to blue, but it's shaping up to be one of the most important and exciting places to be in this election cycle. Brand new polling from the Texas A&M Bush School and Recon MR, which is a Texas-based research institute, shows a growing number of Democrats gaining momentum. In the governor's race, I really didn't think I'd be talking about this. In the governor's race, the Democratic state representative, Gina Hinojosa, is just 1 point behind the GOP incumbent, Greg Abbott. In the race for lieutenant governor, the state representative Vicki Goodwin has a 2-point lead over the Republican incumbent Dan Patrick. And state representative James Tallarico has a 4-point lead over the Republican attorney general Ken Paxton for the United States Senate. Now, this is not a big poll, so it's important to note that these are all within this poll's margin of error. So essentially, they're statistically tied. But polls are narrowing in favor of Democrats in Texas, and that's where MS Now is heading in September. You can get tickets for MS Now's next live event. It's called Together in Texas, We the People. You can scan the QR code on your screen, or you can go to MSNow/together. This is happening in Arlington, Texas. That's outside of Dallas on September 26th. I'll be there with Rachel Maddow, Lawrence O'Donnell, Jen Psaki, Chris Hayes, and everyone you see here on your screen. Tickets start at $30. We hope you'll join us. All right, coming up, tonight's Nightlight brings us the story of a foreigner who helped shape American history without ever setting foot in this country.

America's been celebrating a pretty big birthday this year, 250 years since the signing of the Declaration of Independence. Tonight's Nightlight marks another important American birthday, and the story of how it came to be starts, strangely enough, with a man who never set foot in America. He was the illegitimate child of a wealthy Englishman. Born in Paris, raised in England, he became a scientist, spending his life studying the natural world, things like chemistry, minerals, and geology. When he died in 1829, he left behind a fortune, more than $500,000, not to Britain, not to France, but to a young country across the Atlantic that he had never visited. His will said the money should go to the United States to create in Washington an institution dedicated to what he called the increase in diffusion of knowledge. His name was James Smithson. 180 years ago today, on August the 10th, 1846, President James K. Polk signed the law creating the institution that would bear his name, the Smithsonian. And what grew from Smithson's gift is much bigger than the familiar Red Castle on the National Mall. Today, the Smithsonian is the largest museum, education, and research complex in the world. In total, there are 21 national museums dedicated to important subjects like natural history, air and space, African-American history and culture, American Indians, a portrait gallery, and, of course, American history, plus the National Zoo and 14 education and research centers. Together, they preserve and display pieces of the American story, the triumphant parts and the painful parts. And lately, that work has come under extraordinary pressure. President Trump has accused the Smithsonian of presenting what he calls a divisive and overly negative version of American history, one that overlooks America's founding fathers and focuses too much on things like white supremacy, misogyny, and systemic injustice. The Trump administration has scrutinized the Smithsonian's exhibits and demanded information about what its museums plan to display. And last month, after a White House report accused the National Museum of American History of extreme political activism, President Trump ordered the Interior Department to put signs outside the museum warning visitors that some of its exhibits are inaccurate or ideologically based. All of which makes it worth remembering what the man whose name is on this institution actually asked America to do with his money. He didn't say use it to make America look good. He didn't say make it

use it to make America look bad. He didn't tell us what conclusions we were supposed to reach about ourselves. He asked us to increase knowledge and to spread it. For 180 years, that's been the assignment. And as America celebrates its 250th birthday and looks onward to the future, Smithson's gift is a reminder that the best way forward begins with shining a light on where we've been. Tonight's 11th hour is done. Tomorrow starts right now.

0: Really happy to have you here. So a little peek behind the curtain of my job. If you ever have a cable news show, like I do, one of the things that you will find that happens to you in the normal course of your job, just about every day, is that you get pitched by a PR firm. You get pitched somebody's new book or some new album or some dumb new product, or you get pitched a purported expert on some issue that's usually not even an issue in the news. You will very often get pitched the opportunity to interview a purportedly famous person, someone this PR firm is absolutely sure you A, have heard of, and B, are eager to promote on your cable news show. Which is literally, literally never true. I think every single instance I have been pitched this way, and it is thousands of times now after all the years I've been doing this, whenever they pitch me something like that, A, I have never heard of you, and B, I am sure I don't want to talk to you. So you get these PR pitches all the time. One of my great pleasures in life is blocking the email blocking the email domain of all PR firms that pitch me. It's the one way I relax over the course of a workday. But we got a good one recently. And by good, I mean a particularly ridiculous one about 8 weeks ago. And it was a totally unsolicited, totally over-the-top PR pitch offering me an embargoed, confidential sneak peek at a new project from Dr. Phil. This is part of the pitch. Dr. Phil is going to Greenland. Might I be interested? Might the Rachel Maddow Show be interested in covering Dr. Phil's new TV show about Greenland? This PR firm offered us a sneak peek at footage of the exciting Greenland TV series that was coming from Dr. Phil. And what they offered us, this footage, turned out to be footage in Greenland of an American guy talking about his plans to drill for oil in Greenland, which he apparently believed he had a right to do.
1: That's why we're here, to reposition the road building equipment.
2: You think he's going to be drilling this next year?
1: Know it for a fact.
2: Yes.
1: For a fact.
2: Yeah. Like, I guess it's a lot of drill projects around here.
0: The guy they're explaining this to, yeah, as a fact, we're definitely going to be drilling next year. The guy they're explaining this to appears to say, you know, this is unlawful. It's kind of hard to hear, but it sounds like that's what he says. But this is footage from a PR pitch, an unsolicited PR pitch sent to me in June, because some PR firm in its infinite wisdom believed that I would find it an exciting opportunity to help promote a new Dr. Phil TV show about how exciting it would be to drill for oil in Greenland. Well, let me tell you a little bit about what we've learned since and what has happened since. First of all, you should know that in 2021, Greenland passed a national moratorium, a national ban on all future oil exploration. Nevertheless, after Trump got elected to go back and serve a second term as president in the United States, and he started talking about forcibly taking over Greenland for some reason, a new company formed in Texas called Greenland Energy. That's not Greenland, Texas. It's Greenland as in Greenland. And Greenland Energy said they were going to drill for oil in Greenland. In June, a representative from Greenland Energy turned up in Greenland, in the part of the untouched Arctic, no roads, eastern Greenland, where these guys want to drill. And they announced to the villagers there that this company, this tech, a little bit about what we've learned since and what has happened since. First of all, you should know that in 2021, Greenland passed a national moratorium, a national ban on all future oil exploration. Nevertheless, after Trump got elected to go back and serve a second term as president in the United States, and he started talking about forcibly taking over Greenland for some reason, a new company formed in Texas called Greenland Energy. That's not Greenland, Texas. It's Greenland as in Greenland. And Greenland Energy said they were going to drill for oil in Greenland. In June, a representative from Greenland Energy turned up in Greenland, in the part of the untouched Arctic, no roads, eastern Greenland, where these guys want to drill. And they announced to the villagers there that this company, this Texas company, had permission. They announced that they have permission. They had secured the legal right to start bringing their equipment, their oil drilling equipment, to this a national moratorium, a national ban on all future oil exploration. Nevertheless, after Trump got elected to go back and serve a second term as president in the United States, and he started talking about forcibly taking over Greenland for some reason, a new company formed in Texas called Greenland Energy. That's not Greenland, Texas. It's Greenland as in Greenland. And Greenland Energy said they were going to drill for oil in Greenland. In June, a representative from Greenland Energy turned up in Greenland, in the part of the untouched Arctic, no roads, eastern Greenland, where these guys want to drill. And they announced to the villagers there that this company, this Texas company, had permission. They announced that they have permission. They had secured the legal right to start bringing their equipment, their oil drilling equipment, to this untouched Arctic area of Greenland. After those remarks in eastern Greenland, the company later apologized and said actually they didn't have permits to do that. They put out a statement sort of correcting the record saying, quote, our enthusiasm for the project led us to communicate in a way that created confusion. So forget we said that. What really created confusion locally was when this happened. This is a picture of a tugboat bringing in a barge to that area of eastern Greenland. And the barge appears to contain about 12 or 15 shipping containers worth of stuff. These photos were obtained by a Danish investigative outlet called Danwatch. They show this tugboat and this barge arriving full, totally loaded, on the night of Wednesday, July 29th. Then the same tugboat and the same barge are seen leaving that same place the next morning, except this time empty, because all of those shipping containers, all of that equipment that was on the barge heading in, they apparently left all that stuff on land. Now, the government in Greenland had said explicitly that this American oil company didn't have, quote, permission to unload anything at all, to unload anything whatsoever in Greenland. In fact, before the pictures were published showing that tugboat and barge leaving empty after apparently dropping off all that material, the minister in charge of mineral resources from the Greenland government did a local interview in Greenland in which he said he was sure, he was absolutely sure, this American oil company would never break the law and try to start this drilling project without permission. Quote, should that happen, Greenland has the means to stop their actions. He said, quote, this is a society governed by the rule of law. So I have some broad-shouldered men in black uniforms in the first instance who can help me deal with some illegal activities if I ask for them. By which he means, I think, the Greenlandic police. Then he said, quote, ultimately, I'm sure that the Arctic Command will also contribute. By which he means the Danish military, he believes, would also intervene to stop this American oil company from trying to drill for oil in Greenland without any permission to do so. So that's what Greenland's government had to say. It turns out on the day this American company, unbeknownst to them, had just that morning dropped off more than a dozen shipping containers full of equipment to get started on their oil drilling operation in Greenland. The American company said they had permission to move in the equipment. Then they kind of apologized for that and admitted that they didn't have the permission. But then on the same day, the Greenland government said they wouldn't dare. We'll use our police. We'll use the Danish military to stop them if we need to. That same day, they turn out to have unloaded their drilling stuff anyway. They're just going ahead with it, even though the local government says no. Which led to headlines like this in Greenland. This is the Google Translate from the original, which I can't pronounce. I'll just give you the English language Google translation. Oil company moves equipment to eastern Greenland without permission. That Hullabaloo also led to pledges from local hunters and trappers in the area that they would physically themselves block the oil company from trying to land anything else or anyone else on shore. It led to the Greenland government issuing a formal warning to this oil company over what it's apparently trying to do in contravention of local law. That apparently prompted U.S. President Donald Trump to post this online, showing a giant snarling version of himself looming over and menacing Greenland. Hello, Greenland. A few days ago, this Trump-aligned oil company in Texas sent a cheery, all-smiles letter to its shareholders bragging about how great their talks are going with the Greenland government. Recent high-level meetings between project leadership and Greenlandic regulatory and oversight authorities have been constructive, and we continue to be encouraged by the progress being made toward the remaining approvals required for drilling. Everything's going great. Greenland government really wants us to do this. Our talks are really constructive. Turns out that is not at all how Greenland sees it. Headline in the local news. Greenland Department of Resources to controversial U.S. oil company, forget test drilling this year. Last week, the oil company Greenland Energy Company issued a letter to its shareholders that painted a rosy picture of the future prospects for the project in northeast Greenland. In the letter, the company states that its drilling project is progressing rapidly and its management expects to be able to begin drilling before the end of the year. But if you ask decision makers in this country, such as the Minister of Foreign Affairs or the head of the Trade and Minerals Department in the Greenlandic government, according to them, there is no earthly chance of that happening. So you put all this together, this Trump-aligned oil company based in Texas saying, we're going to drill for oil in Greenland. Greenland saying, oh, no, you're not. The company going ahead and dropping off their drilling stuff anyway. Local residents saying, we'll fight tooth and nail. Local government saying, we'll use the police. We'll use the Danish military. You put it all together, kind of seems like we're invading Greenland. I mean, this company has somehow hornswoggled itself into a partnership with Dr. Phil to make what sure looks like propaganda TV shows about this heroic and exciting oil drilling project, which the government of Greenland says is illegal and they don't have permission to do it. This Trump-adjacent brand new oil company funded in large part by a major Trump billionaire donor. They sometimes admit that they have no permission to be doing what they're doing in Greenland, but they've still gone ahead with it anyway. In addition to the 12 or 15 shipping containers that arrived in the last couple of weeks, that they parked on shore in the last couple of weeks, while the Greenland government was threatening that their police or the Danish military should stop that if they tried it, in addition to those 12 or 15 shipping containers, the same oil company now says it's shipping 300 more shipping containers and a whole huge drilling rig that they plan to get there in the next month. So, honestly, is this how we invade Greenland? With Dr. Phil doing a ride-along like he did with ICE? All because a Trump donor billionaire says he needs to drill this oil, and who cares what this little country says? And by the way, wouldn't I like to help promote Dr. Phil's TV show about this? The nearest towns to where this is happening, and in fact, towns all over Greenland, have been protesting ever since it emerged that this is the way this is going to go down. For the closest locals, I kid you not, the local musk ox hunters are saying that they may use their dinghies, their hunting boats, to blockade the fjord. They'll use anything they can get their hands off to fight off this oil company if it really does try to set up on their coast. This weekend in Denmark, which controls Greenland and defends it, residents of Copenhagen formed a kayak flotilla around the city of Copenhagen, all carrying Greenland flags, their way of peacefully protesting against the United States of America menacing Greenland in this way. Donald Trump's war in Iran is a disaster. The only outcome of it thus far that's measurable is thousands of people dead. Iran in control of the Strait of Hormuz. We're basically out of anti-aircraft and long-range munitions and to no effect because we've still lost this war. Losing this war handily shows adversaries like Russia and China just how long we can go in a war before we start running out of the munitions we need to be able to sustain combat operations and protect ourselves and our allies. The disastrous war that Trump started with Iran, he started right after he invaded Venezuela and took that country's president, which had the effect of turning Venezuela into effectively an oil colony for, I would say the United States, but it appears to be an oil colony for the Trump administration, since nobody knows where the oil revenue from Venezuela is going. But it was right after that one that he started the Iran war, which apparently he thought would be easy, but it is 6 months old now, and we are losing, and it is a disaster with no end in sight. So amid that disaster, heading toward the midterms and the wild unpopularity of himself personally and his agenda, and particularly his war, maybe he thinks starting a new war for a new oil colony might be right on time right about now, might make us forget about the other war he's losing and can't get out of. So, yes, eyes on Greenland, eyes on this Texas-based oil company, Greenland Energy, which appears to be playing the role of the United Fruit Company or the British East India Company, companies that have gone down in history as providing the predicate and the means for super dumb, wildly destructive imperial wars. Here at home, we've also got eyes on Ohio. As the Trump administration has criminalized thousands of people from Haiti who have been here legally as immigrants, as legal immigrants in this country, for a second straight weekend in Ohio, hundreds of people showed up at the ICE facility in Blue Ash, Ohio, on the outskirts of Cincinnati. That Blue Ash ICE facility is where Haitian immigrants from places like Springfield are being told they must show up to get fitted with ankle monitors as if they are felons. These images are from yesterday morning. Haitians in Ohio were told to turn up at this sort of remote ICE facility outside Cincinnati for mandatory appointments early on Sunday morning, which is bizarre in terms of its timing. But local residents found out about it and turned up by the hundreds before 7 a.m. yesterday to make sure they were there to show support, to show these Haitian immigrants on the way in that this community was there to support them, to show ICE also that they can't do this secretly, that the people know what they're doing and that they're watching. Local clergy showed up in force as well, offering communion to the Haitian men and women before they went inside to their appointments. That's Ohio. I also want to show you this from right next door in Indiana. This is a few days ago now. Anti-immigrant right-wing groups planned what they called a mass deportation rally. Save Heritage Indiana, a proud member of the Mass Deportation Coalition. They said they were going to hold a pro-mass deportation demonstration featuring Greg Bovino, the former Border Patrol leader who led the Trump administration's attack on multiple American cities starting last year before he was fired. Bovino himself said the idea behind this demonstration was that they were hoping it could ignite some kind of larger anti-immigrant movement.
3: You know, I'll be in Indiana on August the 1st. There's a lot of opposition to that rally. It's the first mass deportation rally ever held in the United States. And hopefully, you know, hopefully everything goes off good there. But that is perhaps, you know, everything starts with a spark.
0: Hopefully everything goes off good. But, you know, the head of the group behind the rally expressed similar ambitions, telling Indiana Public Radio that he wanted this mass deportation rally to, quote, ignite and mobilize people. That is what happened in Indiana, but just not in the way they hoped. Their mass deportation rally was originally announced for a town called Fishers, Indiana, but they ended up moving it for some reason to a secret location, reportedly about an hour's drive away. And they reportedly only got fewer than 100 people in attendance in the end. Meanwhile, back in Fishers, Indiana, where they had said they were going to hold this anti-immigrant rally, look what happened in Fishers. Something like 1,000 people counter-protested in Fishers, Indiana, protesting against the mass deportation rally, protesting against ICE, and showing support for their immigrant neighbors. This is rural Indiana. Tonight, we're going to talk about the efforts to shut down one of Trump's immigrant prisons, one of them where yet another person has just died. We're going to talk about that with a member of Congress who was arrested at that facility and is being prosecuted by the Trump administration. Tonight, on the eve of primaries tomorrow in Alabama, Connecticut, Minnesota, South Carolina, Vermont, and Wisconsin, we're also going to be talking about an unexpected thing that keeps happening in multiple state primaries, something unexpected that appears to be unnerving Republicans in multiple states. And in multiple states, it has made them abandon some of their worst plans for targeting Black Americans and targeting Black political power. We've got updates for you tonight as well on the deadlines that have happened in multiple states today and tonight, deadlines to replace candidates or drop candidates off the ballot when their candidacies have turned rotten for various reasons. We've got three different states that hit those deadlines in three different races tonight. We got three different outcomes in all of those. We'll have those details for you coming up. But I'll tell you, in the meantime, if there is a PR company out there that wants to try to entice me into an exciting interview prospect with your clients, maybe double check before you send it to me that you're not sending me video evidence of your clients potentially breaking the law and maybe starting a war. Because that actually might end up being of interest to me. And not for the reasons you were hoping. Lots to get to tonight. Stay with us.

0: Republican lawmakers in Kansas have been frustrated for years by their state's Supreme Court. Among other things, their state Supreme Court has protected the right to abortion in Kansas, and that has made Republicans absolutely crazy. So Republicans this year wrote a constitutional amendment that would change the whole structure of the Supreme Court in their state, including the way its justices are put on the court and how they can be removed. Well, when the people of Kansas got their chance to vote on that proposal last week, they rejected it hugely. They rejected it by 20 points. That same day in red state Missouri, voters there gave their verdict on a Republican proposal that would make it much harder for ordinary citizens to vote to change the state's constitution, even though Republicans in the legislature could still make changes they wanted under the old, easier rules. The people of Missouri rejected that idea full stop. 80% of Missouri voters said no way to that. Another Republican proposal in that same state, a move to a wildly regressive new tax system, which Republicans wanted for Missouri, that fared even worse at the polls. 83% of Missouri voters said they absolutely rejected that as well. All over the country this primary election season, in states red, blue, and purple, things have not been going Republicans' way. But I want to point out something going on specifically about black political power that I think Republicans did not expect. Because Republicans all over the country this year have taken the Supreme Court, the U.S. Supreme Court's dismantling of the Voting Rights Act, and they have used it to start a radical effort to constrict black voting power in the United States of America. And state after state, Republicans have been engaged in redrawing congressional districts, not just to entrench themselves in power, but specifically to take power away from minority voters and black voters in particular. Well, in response to that, we are now seeing in state after state that people have something to say about that, too. Take South Carolina. Earlier this year, Republican legislators in South Carolina, they were steaming ahead with a plan to dissolve the state's only majority black district, the seat held by the state's only black congressman, James Clyburn. That effort to box out James Clyburn drew protests, but it also drew voters in numbers that alarmed South Carolina Republicans. The first day of early voting in the South Carolina primary saw record-breaking turnout. Nearly five times more Democrats than Republicans cast ballots. Many of them said they were out at the polls to send a message, specifically to try to stop the redistricting plan to take away Clyburn's seat. And guess what happened next? That very same day, that first day of early voting, South Carolina Republicans got scared and scrapped their plan. The Republican state Senate leader warned his colleagues, quote, people will vote when they're angry, and I think we've made some people mad. South Carolina. Also take a look at Georgia. Republicans in Georgia tried the same thing, tried drawing up new congressional districts to entrench themselves and to dilute and thereby deny black political power in the state of Georgia. As soon as the U.S. Supreme Court gutted the Voting Rights Act, Georgia's governor called a special legislative session to redraw the state's maps. Well, when lawmakers arrived at the Capitol for that special session, this is what they were greeted with. The state Capitol packed to the gills with protesters who let the lawmakers know just what the people of Georgia thought about this plan. Georgia Republicans looked up at the balcony, looked up at the gallery, looked around them, looked at the fury they were about to unleash and said, okay, never mind. On second thought, maybe we will not try to redraw our maps to make our congressional delegation whiter and more permanent. Seems like that might be wildly unpopular. Now look at Tennessee. Tennessee is one of the southern states where Republicans did carry out their plan to dilute black political power. They broke up the state's single majority black district around Memphis, spreading black voters out into more rural, more conservative, whiter districts that stretch hundreds of miles from the city. And after the Republicans did that, then they decided, then they realized they were going to have to learn what the people of Tennessee thought about it. Black leaders in Memphis in particular got to work. Pastors and organizers and activists and civic groups and unions held voter registration drives, organized rallies, worked the phones, knocked on doors, all in an effort to channel their neighbors' indignation and anger into action. In Memphis, the Reverend Earl Fisher of the Abyssinian Missionary Baptist Church said, quote, I think in a lot of ways, this awoke a sleeping giant. I don't think Republicans have anticipated or accounted for a mass mobilization effort. Well, sure enough, when Tennessee held its primary a few days ago on Thursday, Democratic voter turnout in Memphis's majority black Shelby County surged to the highest level in a decade, more than double the turnout percentage for similar contests that were held just 2 years ago. The next day, Reverend Fisher told the Washington Post, quote, a night like last night lets you know it's not all in vain. Though he said he's not taking a victory lap. Black Tennessee Democrats will be up against long odds in November, these newly drawn congressional districts. But last week's turnout is a big first step and one that is rattling Republicans in Tennessee. Joining us now is the Reverend Earl Fisher, pastor at Abyssinian Missionary Baptist Church in Memphis. Reverend Fisher, it's a real honor to have you with us tonight. Thank you for being here.
1: Thank you for having me.
0: What did you and your colleagues, your fellow Tennessee residents, do to push voter turnout to those remarkable heights last week?
1: Well, I think it was a few things, and you mentioned most of them. I think the anger that people felt was palpable because they knew what the racist redistricting did was unjust, and so people wanted to respond to that. There's also some admiration. I think we have a candidate like Justin J. Pearson who has shown that he can appeal to people across a whole lot of different demographics, from age to race to gender. And I think people were motivated by him. And then also the activism of a lot of organizations who just decided we would try to target those low turnout precincts. And we were crunching numbers and, you know, gathering people in rallies and trying to stay up to the wee hours of the night and trying to figure out how we can make up the margins.
0: It's going to be an uphill battle in November for Mr. Pearson, although you just described some of what I think he's known for, even nationally, in terms of how energizing his candidacy has been to his supporters and how talented he is as a politician and as a leader. But that's going to be a, you know, plus 20 district or something. They've really gerrymandered that district to try to make it impenetrable to any Democratic candidate, let alone a black Democratic candidate. How do you feel like these efforts that you've shown so much effectiveness with thus far, how do you feel like they sustain over time or build over time? What kind of goals are you setting for yourselves and your fellow parishioners and residents?
1: Well, as you said, you know, I think this is an opportunity to clap your hands but not run a victory lap. There is a longer runway now because we were responding to the immediacy of the moment when it first happened a couple of months ago. And now after this structure test that we could call a primary, you see where there may be some weak spots and you want to try to lean in and put a little bit more elbow grease in those spaces. But we still have a short window of time when you look at November. And so hopefully those candidates who were running in the proxy test that we could call a primary, you see where there may be some weak spots and you want to try to lean in and put a little bit more elbow grease in those spaces. But we still have a short window of time when you look at November. And so hopefully those candidates who were running in the primary who didn't win can throw their weight behind the candidate who did win. And those of us who have networks and congregations and community members can do all we can to make sure that we are educating our people on the issues, empowering them so that they feel strong when they come out, and then doing all we can to translate registration and education into voter turnout.
0: Reverend Fisher, I want to ask you just sort of a bigger question about this. I feel like sort of a moral cornerstone of this country. When we talk about who we are and what kind of a journey we've been through in this country, we talk about not just the civil rights movement broadly, but the Voting Rights Act in particular and what it took to get the Voting Rights Act. And as the conservative-dominated Supreme Court essentially washed away the legislative protections, the legal protections of the Voting Rights Act, and as Republicans responded instantly to try to eliminate black political power everywhere they could, particularly all over the South, I feel like it was greeted with a lot of, you know, consternation and worry, but not much work especially on the part of the National Democratic Party, white liberal Democrats. I feel like people are sort of worried and sad about it, but not doing much to try to fix it. Whereas what you and your colleagues are doing is the work. What could be done, if anything, nationwide, and for people watching this across the country right now, to support more practical work to try to save Black political power of the kind you and your colleagues are doing?
1: Well, the last thing people should do is just surrender. And I think that's what you saw us do after the verdict was in, whether it was the Calais verdict or whether it was what they did at the State House when they cracked the district. So instead of just throwing up your hands and surrendering, the first thing I started to do was just look at what some opportunities were. And one of the things I found out, Rachel, is that even in the state of Tennessee, 48% of voters would vote in patterns that are consistent with independent voters. Only 33% of voters would identify properly as Republican. So that means that there was some opportunity there. Then you look at some of these counties where a lot of people just hadn't been out and done a lot of organizing. So that was another opportunity there. So I don't think that they calculated the moral force of Black leadership and our capacity to motivate our people and to allow them to see a vision of what's possible, even when the odds are stacked against them. I know a little something about history, and then there have been situations that have been similar to this where we came out on top, and I think this could very well be one of them. I'm not lost on the magnitude or the enormity of the task right here. It is a big thing, and you know, if we do lose, it won't be because I or my colleagues pulled any punches. We'll do all we can all across the state, and I believe people all across the country can support. And sometimes that means sending your people this way. Sometimes it means sending money. Sometimes it means raising your voice. Everybody can make a phone call. Everybody can send a text message or share a social media post or something like that. So the more like light that we shine on the darkness here, I think the better our opportunity come November.
0: Couldn't put it better myself. Beautifully put. The antidote to despair is not worry. The antidote to despair is action, is organizing. Reverend Earl Fisher, pastor at the Abyssinian Missionary Baptist Church in Memphis. Reverend Fisher, it's a real pleasure to have you. Thank you so much for your time. Good luck to you, sir.
1: Thank you so much.
0: All right. More news ahead tonight. Stay with us.

We have some breaking election news tonight from North Carolina. Tonight, North Carolina Republicans have decided who they are going to choose to fill the anxious void left behind when Republican Congressman Chuck Edwards abruptly announced last week that he will not seek re-election. Congressman Edwards announced his sudden retirement after the House Ethics Committee found that he had inappropriately and relentlessly pursued personal relationships with two young women in his office. One of these young women was just 19 years old when she started working for him. Congressman Chuck Edwards is 65. Lawyers for Congressman Edwards say he looks forward to clearing his name in this matter, but meanwhile, he has cleared himself off the ballot. And so tonight was the deadline for North Carolina Republicans to choose someone not named Chuck Edwards to run for his seat, which represents Western North Carolina, including Asheville. Well, tonight, just within the last hour, North Carolina Republicans have made their pick. They've chosen a state lawmaker, a state representative named Jennifer Balcom, who's going to be the new Republican nominee for North Carolina's 11th congressional district. It's a little bit weird, but she's handpicked by her party to run for that seat because of the scandal that forced out the incumbent Chuck Edwards. That's North Carolina. In Ohio today, there was also a deadline. It was the very last day for Republican Congressman Max Miller to step down and get off the ballot and let his party replace him on the ballot for November. Congressman Max Miller is facing a slew of horrific domestic violence allegations, all of which he denies. To the discomfort of many in his own Republican Party, Congressman Max Miller is insisting that he will stay in the race, that he will stay on the ballot, and that turns an otherwise likely safe seat for the Republicans into a possible pickup opportunity for Democrats, as Ohio Democrat Brian Poindexter continues to outpoll Mr. Miller in Ohio surveys. Then there's Montana. And this one's a little different. On the Democratic side for U.S. Senate, the nominee, the Democratic Party's nominee, is named Alani Bankhead. She has faced pressure to drop out of this race, the Senate race in Montana, not because of any scandal, but for strategic reasons. 22 members of the Montana legislature asked her to quit the race and instead support the independent Senate candidate because they think that he has a much better chance of winning that Senate race than she does. Well, Alani Bankhead announced tonight that she is staying in the race. She will not be dropping out. Tonight was the deadline, but she will not get out. She will not be following the example of Democratic Senate candidates in Nebraska and South Dakota and Idaho who have all dropped out in the hopes of clearing a path for an independent candidate to take on the Republican in a very red state. If that independent Senate candidacy gambit succeeds in any of those races, again, Nebraska, Idaho, or South Dakota, that would have huge implications for which party controls the U.S. Senate next year. But it looks like Montana will not be following along those same lines. All that news breaking tonight. Watch this space. This whole thing is...

0: This man is in a federal immigration prison in Adelanto, California, which is just northeast of Los Angeles. This is from a video call he did with his family. You see him holding up this bottle of water here. What he's showing them is that there appears to be something swimming around in that water. He says this is the drinking water that he and all the other detainees are given at this ICE prison in California. What it is that's swimming around in there in the water, I honestly don't know. It looks like worms or some kind of larva. The GEO Group runs this facility. They did not respond to requests for comment. The Department of Homeland Security told us today that this ICE facility gets its water from the city of Adelanto, California. Okay. And does it come to you from the city through pipes and plumbing fixtures inside this facility? I don't exactly know how it makes it better if it comes from the city, but that's their explanation. This is the Adelanto Immigration Prison in Southern California. This is the immigration prison in Newark, New Jersey, Delaney Hall, where a second prisoner in just the past few months has died while in custody there. The man who died, his mother says that her son needed to take medicine for diabetes and high blood pressure and seizures, but she believes he wasn't given any of those medications during the 6 weeks that he was locked up at Delaney Hall. He had reportedly complained of dizziness and fatigue before he collapsed inside that prison. According to Congressman Rob Menendez, whose district includes Delaney Hall, he says the prison staff did call 911, but that it took emergency responders about 37 minutes to arrive after the call to get in and actually attend to this young man. It's not like Delaney Hall is out in the boondocks somewhere. It's in Newark, New Jersey, in a super urban, densely populated part of the state. What is it about Delaney Hall that makes it so it takes emergency responders 37 minutes to get inside to be able to access a prisoner having an active medical emergency? I mean, if other people have already died in this facility, and it's still taking 37 minutes after you call 911 to get anybody in there to somebody who's in distress, just seems like something's very wrong there. There were protests, renewed protests outside Delaney Hall this weekend, including a live band calling themselves Brass Uprising, protesting the conditions inside Delaney Hall, protesting the at least two deaths that have happened there in recent months. Protesters were pepper sprayed by the prison staff, reportedly for touching the gate in front of the entrance. In New Jersey tomorrow, Democratic leader Hakeem Jeffries and other members of Congress are going to hold a press conference to talk about what they call the Trump administration's cruel and dehumanizing conditions inside immigration prisons, including Delaney Hall. They're going to follow that press conference with a roundtable discussion with former Delaney Hall prisoners and the families of prisoners who have died while in custody there. Delaney Hall is a particular point of interest for congressional Democrats, given that one of their own, Democratic Congresswoman LaMonica McIver, was indicted on federal charges after she attended a protest at Delaney Hall last year. LaMonica McIver has called those charges politically motivated. Still today, more than a year later, she is fighting that indictment. Joining us now is Congresswoman LaMonica McIver, Democrat of New Jersey. Congresswoman, it's a real pleasure to have you with us tonight. Thank you for taking the time. Oh, I can't hear you. Let's see. You're not on mute, are you?
1: Hi, Rachel. It's good to see you.
0: There you are. That's great. So we know from ICE's own accounts that two people have died at Delaney Hall in custody in the last few months. Just in the last few days, we learned that a third person had a medical incident at the prison, who was taken to a hospital and died. What do you make of these recent reports?
1: I mean, they're devastating. They are so disheartening and sad to hear, especially for the families that we speak to. But Rachel, it's not surprising. It's something that I've been talking about since last May, before I was even charged by this administration. And we continue to see the cruelness and the chaos happening at Delaney Hall underneath the Trump administration. And it's extremely horrible.
0: I know that you and other members of Congress have continued to do oversight visits to Delaney Hall. You and lots of other people have pushed for closure of the facility. Do you feel like any of the activism around this, the furore over your arrest and them charging you for having been there at the, having been present during a protest at that facility, do you feel like any of this has made any progress, either to try to get conditions improved there or at least to push more oversight into what is happening there and what kind of conditions the people held in prison there are facing?
1: Yeah, I think, look, it's not, I would love to see Delaney Hall

0: as to what you can say about the status of that case right now, because it is still a live case and you're in the middle of fighting it. But can you give us and our viewers an update on what's happening with this case in which they've brought these federal charges against you?
1: Absolutely. So we are currently waiting for an opinion from the Third Circuit Court of Appeals. We were there this past June, basically arguing for these charges to be dismissed because of my legislative immunity and my ability to do my job. And the executive branch should not be able to, you know, bring up false charges to stop me from doing so. And so we are waiting for that opinion to come down from that panel of judges. And that's where we are right now. We're in the second stretch of this fight. And it's been over a year of fighting it, and it's been very costly and very stressful, but we're still pushing. I'm still pushing and still showing up doing my job, most importantly.
0: Congresswoman LaMonica McIver, Democrat from New Jersey, thank you so much for talking to us. I'd love to have you back anytime to talk about your case, to talk about Delaney Hall as all these fights continue. Thank you.
1: Thank you, Rachel.
0: All right, we'll be right back.

0: has just posted a headline on the front page of the New York Times website, which reads, Trump hid in a catering container to sneak out of Turkey. And honestly, that news has just broken. Trump hiding in a catering cart. And the thing I want most in the world upon hearing that news is to hear Lawrence O'Donnell explain it to me. And God bless you, Lawrence. Please tell me that you will.
1: It is issue number one in this hour of coverage. We're going to be relying on the Washington Post that broke the story a couple hours before the New York Times. And it's one of the many examples of how Donald Trump has lost control. He didn't just lose control of which version of Air Force One he got to use. He lost complete control in this story. And that's what we're going to be covering throughout the hour. Other examples of Donald Trump losing control over his attempts, for example, to try to prosecute people he doesn't like. Andrew Weissman's going to join us on that one. But the story that you want to hear, Rachel, is exactly what we're leading with here.
0: I'm just going to get out of the way, Lawrence. Go, okay. Man. Go.
1: Thanks,
0: go.
1: Rachel. Thank you.
0: Yes.
1: Thank you. Donald Trump has lost control, and he knows he has lost control. Donald Trump has lost control of everything he thought he could control. He lost control of his war in Iran as soon as he started it. He's lost control of the Republican legislative process in Congress and is unable to get his bill through the Republican-controlled Senate, the bill that would allow Donald Trump to interfere in our elections. And Donald Trump's reaction to the loss of control is his most reliable reaction to everything. He lies. Or perhaps at this stage of what could be Donald Trump's neurological decline, he is not lying, he may just be hallucinating. This weekend, which he spent publicly proving that he can still drive a golf cart while being guided by the Secret Service, Donald Trump made a public statement on social media. This was on Saturday. At 3:52 p.m., Donald Trump posted, "Great poll numbers, thank you, 3!" Now, of course, Donald Trump didn't say what poll numbers he might have been referring to, but at this point, we should know that he wasn't referring to any poll numbers at all. That was just Donald Trump's reaction to his provably terrible poll numbers, something he cannot control. The Marquette Law School poll that had just come out showed that 70% of Americans disapprove of how Donald Trump is handling the economy. Donald Trump knows that those poll numbers exist, and Donald Trump knows there is absolutely nothing he can do to control his poll numbers. And because Donald Trump knows that he has no control over the events swirling around him, which are the result of his own ignorance and incompetence, that's what has led to his poll numbers. And we have breaking news reporting, as Rachel just indicated. We have breaking news reporting tonight about something else Donald Trump has lost control of. His choice of airplane. And it's much worse than we thought. It was widely reported that when Donald Trump left the NATO summit in Turkey last month, he did not use the 747 that the dictator of Qatar gave to Donald Trump as a gift. Important reporting by the New York Times and others showed that the Qatari jet does not have all of the equipment, including the security equipment, on the real Air Force One, which then arrived in Turkey apparently to take the place of Donald Trump's favorite new plane for security reasons. But tonight, in what was first exclusively reported by the Washington Post says, an Iranian assassination threat against President Donald Trump prompted an extraordinary operation last month in which he flew secretly from Turkey on an alternate military aircraft while the White House said he was aboard Air Force One, the Washington Post has learned. The clandestine mission, which has not been reported previously was carried out unbeknownst to journalists and some White House staff members who believed they were on the same plane as the president, according to material reviewed by the Post, a U.S. official familiar with the operation and another person with knowledge of the president's travel. In Ankara, Trump boarded the old Air Force One jumbo jet in view of television cameras. He was secretly shuttled minutes later to a smaller plane, an Air Force C-32A, via an airport catering truck, typically used to load meals and other supplies pre-flight, according to the U.S. official and corroborating material reviewed by the Post. That made Air Force One a decoy, with media and some White House staff aboard, the official said. The operation occurred a night after U.S. forces renewed military strikes on Iran at Trump's direction following a breakdown of negotiations between Washington and Tehran. A White House spokesperson did not deny the Washington Post reporting and instead issued a statement simply saying, "As the president has said recently, there are many enemies of America who have their sights on him, and we use every tool at our disposal to address those threats." There are many, many ways for Donald Trump to experience just how much control he does not have. Every day that the Senate is in session, the Republican leader of the Senate refuses to even attempt a vote on the legislation that Donald Trump calls the SAVE Act, that Donald Trump wants to pass, that would give him the ability to interfere in our elections. And every once in a while, Donald Trump issues a threatening social media post about passing that legislation in the Senate, and then he does absolutely nothing because Donald Trump cannot control the Republican Senate to give him everything he wants legislatively. And imagine, just imagine tonight, what a loss of control Donald Trump must have been feeling in Turkey when he was told that he not only could not fly on the Qatari jet that he illegally accepted as a gift from a dictator, but he could not fly on Air Force One. The Washington Post reports numerous people participated in the deception, some unwittingly, and journalists who thought they were traveling with the president aboard the legacy Air Force One were not notified that he had changed aircraft or made aware of the extent of the threat on Air Force One, the U.S. officials said. The new Air Force One jet gifted by Qatar departed Turkey first early in the evening of July 8th. Trump then boarded the legacy blue and white Air Force One at dusk, waving goodbye on camera to exit that plane without being seen by those uninvolved in the operation. Trump and several aides stepped aboard an airport catering truck, which was elevated plane side using hydraulics and positioned at a door on the opposite side of Air Force One's entrance, according to the U.S. official and other corroborating material. It's not clear how Trump moved from the C-32A to the legacy Air Force One after landing, but he appeared before television cameras and descended external stairs from the legacy Air Force One about 10:56 p.m. And so, Donald Trump had no control at all of how he traveled away from that NATO summit. No control. In a plane he never wanted to fly in, moving on a catering truck from one plane to another to do that, because Donald Trump was not in control of that situation. And we are now at day 164 of the war that Donald Trump started and cannot control. Donald Trump wanted this war to be over in days. Donald Trump's initial public estimates of how long his war would take were given in days and sometimes at the most in weeks. He never said it would take 164 days. Along with all of the usual pressures to end an unpopular war, Donald Trump faces the political pressure of the coming election, which is now 85 days away. The best measure to use when trying to project how much longer a war will last is to consider the negotiating positions of the warring parties and ask how long it would take for those negotiating positions to get close. When Donald Trump began his war, his negotiating position for ending his war included a complete change of governing regime in Iran and a promise that the new regime in Iran would never develop nuclear weapons, something that the regime in Iran had already promised and put in writing in a deal negotiated by Secretary of State John Kerry on behalf of President Obama. That nuclear deal in which Iran promised to never, ever, ever develop a nuclear weapon was working perfectly when Donald Trump, in his first term, decided to withdraw the United States from that agreement. And so, Donald Trump's opening negotiating position in his war was for Iran to please agree to what Iran had already agreed to with President Obama. And 164 days later, the warring parties have never been farther apart. And Donald Trump cannot even pretend to have the slightest bit of control over what happens next.
2: You said this last round of talks was Iran's last chance before decapitation. So what now? What
3: comes next? You'll find out.
1: You'll find out. That's today. That's the best Donald Trump can do today on day 164 of his war. You'll find out, meaning Donald Trump has no idea what comes next. The reporter's question was, what comes next? And what came on Saturday were new demands by Iran that we know Donald Trump could never agree to, especially the first one, which was never threaten Iran verbally or otherwise and never insult the sacred values of this nation. That would not be difficult for any other president, if ending a war was at stake, to promise to not insult the country or attack or threaten the country. On Saturday, the Secretary of Iran's Supreme National Security Council issued six new demands on the United States to end the war. Those demands included, first of all, to never threaten Iran, and then, two, permanently end its wars and aggression against Iran and Iran's allies in Lebanon, Palestine, Yemen, and Iraq. Three, withdraw its naval blockade and its military forces, naval and air, from the vicinity of Iran. Four, fully compensate Iran for the damages caused by the two aggressive and imposed wars. Five, lift the cruel and illegal sanctions imposed against the Iranian nation. Six, immediately and unconditionally release Iran's frozen and seized assets. The Iranian dictatorship knows how impossible some of those demands are. Here is what one of Donald Trump's former defense secretaries from his first term, Mark Esper, said yesterday about those demands.
4: These demands they've now raised last night show that they are emboldened, that they feel confident about their position in the world.
1: The Iranian regime knows what that list of demands that they put out actually says, what the subtext is. And what that list of demands says from Iran is we are not 85 days away from negotiating a peace agreement with Donald Trump. That is the Iranian regime's way of saying this war will be going on Election Day in America in what would be the 249th day of Donald Trump's war. And with all of the negative factors facing Republicans on Election Day, it is impossible tonight to calculate just what the 249th day of Donald Trump's war will feel like to voters on Election Day. The one thing that is certain is that it will feel worse than it feels today on the 164th day. American voters have proved before that they do not feel better about unpopular wars the longer those wars go on. We know now exactly what Donald Trump will be saying. I mean exactly what he'll be saying days before the November 3rd election, if his war is still going on. We know that on November 1st, Donald Trump will say that his war is going to end in a day or two. Donald Trump has told that lie dozens of times before. He will not be reluctant to tell that lie again as Election Day approaches. He'll tell the lie that peace is at hand, the lie that he is going to win his war in a couple of days. Donald Trump stayed abjectly silent about Iran's new negotiating position when Iran announced those positions on Saturday. And Donald Trump remained silent all of the next day of his golf weekend. Not one word of reaction to a new set of negotiating positions by Iran. It took Donald Trump two full days to finally, today at 12:31 p.m., issue his written reply to Iran's new demands on social media. And Donald Trump took his turn to push the negotiation parties' positions even farther apart into the most impossible zones. Donald Trump announced a set of demands, not one of which he will ever achieve in his negotiations with Iran. Donald Trump's utterly unserious reply to Iran says, "I see that representatives of the Islamic Republic of Iran are asking for compensation for the damage done to them during the last five-month military conflict started because they will not have a nuclear weapon, even though it was never mentioned in any of our negotiations or meetings, exclamation point. But it is an interesting idea because now I am likewise demanding compensation from Iran for all of the people that they have killed and gravely wounded with their roadside bombs and many conflicts for which they are famous, as led initially by General Soleimani, including the families of those killed on the USS Cole, which happened 26 years ago, and thousands of others killed in combat. Additionally, compensation should be paid to the families of the hundreds of thousands of innocent protesters that Iran has killed over the last 50 years, not to mention the 52,000 that have been killed in the last 5 months. I have instructed my representatives to put this firmly into any and all future negotiations. Thank you for your attention to this matter." There is no president before Donald Trump who would ever disrespect the words of the presidency as much as Donald Trump does on a daily basis. Donald Trump knows that every single negotiating point he announced in that childish post is absolutely ludicrous and will never be achieved. And he ended that post by saying, "I have instructed my representatives to put this firmly into any and all future negotiations." The news media has often referred in the past to presidents drawing red lines in foreign policy. And then the news media eagerly tries to detect any faltering in that president's view of that red line when it comes to the president's so-called previously announced red line. No one in the news media will ever consider holding Donald Trump responsible for failing to get compensation for every American killed in combat in Iraq, which is what he's asking for, without actually using the word Iraq in that post, or any of the things Donald Trump is demanding compensation for now. Because all, and I mean all, 100% of the American news media knows that Donald Trump is a joke, including the sections of the so-called news media who fully support Donald Trump. None of them believe a word of what Donald Trump said in his new statement about negotiating positions. No one at Fox or any of the propaganda sections of the Trump-supporting media will ever say that Donald Trump failed to get what he was asking for in his negotiations with Iran, because they think what Donald Trump says about his negotiations with Iran is a joke. They don't think a word Donald Trump says matters. And that's true of every sector of the American news media covering Donald Trump and Donald Trump's war in Iran in any way. And we are all in the news media getting that right. What Donald Trump says is a joke. We all know that. The entire news media does. And that's why Donald Trump can say things like this.
5: "Can you give us any estimate of when you think the Strait of Hormuz will be part of
6: the deal?" "Well, it's open now. We're taking a lot of shit. It's open now."
1: Can you imagine what the news media reaction would be if any other president told a lie like that in a time of war? "The Strait of Hormuz is open now." The Wall Street Journal reports, "For weeks, President Trump has been laying the groundwork to declare victory in the Iran war should Tehran fully reopen the Strait of Hormuz, even floating the idea privately to senior aides that he's willing to walk away without a nuclear deal," U.S. officials said. But that scaled-back objective became more difficult when Iran insisted Saturday on its highest price yet for permitting the free flow of traffic in the waterway, seeking billions of dollars in U.S. payments, the removal of American troops from the region, and an end of the U.S. naval blockade, among other things. Iran's ability to essentially choke off the waterway through sporadic missile and drone attacks has proven to be powerful leverage for the country, stalling commercial traffic and roiling global oil markets. Trump has declared repeatedly in recent weeks that the Strait of Hormuz was already fully open, but each of those promises has proven premature. That's a nice word for it, premature. Iran does appear to be making progress in a negotiation about the Strait of Hormuz, but not with the United States. The New York Times reports Iran and Oman have been negotiating an agreement on the future management of the Strait of Hormuz, which sits between the two countries. Iran effectively closed the strait in retaliation for being attacked by the United States and Israel in February. Officials familiar with the emerging deal have said it could formalize some of Iran's claims of control over shipping in the waterway. And so, on day 164 of Donald Trump's war against Iran, Donald Trump has achieved nothing, and Iran is now closer to achieving something it has never had before: control of the Strait of Hormuz, while Donald Trump controls nothing. Leading off our discussion tonight is Democratic Congresswoman Maggie Goodlander of New Hampshire. She's a member of the House Armed Services Committee and a former U.S. Navy Reserve intelligence officer. Thank you very much for joining us tonight, Representative Goodlander. What is your reaction, first of all, to this breaking news tonight that we learned of Donald Trump not just having to switch from his illegally obtained plane from the Qatari dictator to the Air to the real Air Force One, but to just pass through Air Force One, get on a catering truck and ride over to another Air Force plane to secretly fly out, because that's how much of a threat Donald Trump was in beyond his control when he was in Turkey?
7: Well, Lawrence, thanks so much for having me. Look, this is a president who is totally out of control and who's using really the most profound and powerful tools in the world in direct response to what he perceives to be attacks on his own ego. You know, in the case of the story about Air Force One, it seems like a lifetime ago, but it was just a few weeks ago that we discovered, you know, the president weaponized the Department of Justice against the New York Times simply for reporting the truth. You know, now more than ever, it is important to speak the truth. And this is the greatest threat to a person like Donald Trump, who really does want absolute control and is totally out of control.
1: Yeah, and listen, I mean, I think everyone would agree that they absolutely should have done whatever was necessary for, in safety terms, to get a president out of a situation like that. No one's faulting that. But this is someone, as you point out, who wanted to prosecute the New York Times for reporting on anything about that whole situation and the need to switch planes. And now tonight, the White House is not disputing this story at all.
7: And this is just another day in this long saga.
1: As we go toward the election, does it feel to you, when you see the negotiating positions of both parties as of tonight, on each side more extreme than they have been at any point before, Donald Trump's positions and Iran's positions, does this seem like something that's going to be a negotiated solution before Election Day?
7: Lawrence, it really doesn't. And I've been thinking today, being in O'Donnell, you might remember this old Irish joke of a hapless tourist wandering along the Irish countryside. He happens upon a farmer and asks, "How do I get to Dublin?" And the farmer looks at him and scratches his head and says, "If I were trying to get to Dublin, I wouldn't start from here." And that, to me, really sums up the situation that President Trump has put us in. He's left us with two horrendously bad options. One, to continue a war that has been bad for the American people, and the second option being stomaching a deal that will be bad for the American people. And no reasonable person, no commander-in-chief truly in command and honoring the Constitution would put our country in this situation. And now is a time for serious people, not for semi-negotiating or low-keying it, as the president has said. It's a time for serious people to actually rally the world around our cause. And that is unfortunately not what we have. And that's the tragedy of the situation, that you go to war with the president that you have. And we have never had a more ineffective and dangerous president.
1: In our next segment, we're going to talk to Andrew Weissmann about Donald Trump's inability to control the criminal prosecutions that he wants. You were the victim of one of those. Not, you're one of the people in Congress who simply joined in a video telling the American military that they do not have to follow illegal orders. Donald Trump wanted you prosecuted for that and failed in that. What do you take away from that experience?
7: Well, Lawrence, I served at the Justice Department for years. It was one of the best experiences of my life to work alongside patriotic, nonpartisan public servants who really looked to two things when bringing cases, the facts and the law. And so for the president to become so unglued by what we said, which really at bottom was a restatement of a bedrock principle of American law. The message was follow the law. And our law, a bedrock principle of law, is that in this country, our service members do not blindly follow orders. They follow the law. And that's what makes us truly great as a country. But for the president to become so unglued by that really speaks volumes to how the playbook is being executed. This is a playbook that is about silencing, about trying to intimidate, and trying to derail people who are simply doing their jobs, whether it's members of Congress or journalists or nonpartisan public servants. This is a time now to be more committed than ever before to that basic mission. And I can tell you that these threats, this effort to derail us, has not worked and will never work. We love this country. We love our Constitution. And we will always have the backs of our service members.
1: Representative Maggie Goodlander, thank you very much for starting off our coverage tonight.
7: Thank you, Lawrence.
1: And coming up, Donald Trump's complete loss of control is reflected perfectly in the reflecting pool story, which includes Donald Trump's inability to control who gets prosecuted by his Justice Department for his mistakes. Andrew Weissmann joins us next.

That does it for me tonight. Now I'm very pleased to say it's time for The Last Word with Lawrence O'Donnell, which is more of a pleasure for me to say than usual because the New York Times

0: Donald Trump believes that he should control federal prosecutions. He believes that it should be within his presidential power to control who gets indicted and prosecuted on federal charges. Donald Trump has been learning and relearning the lesson that he has no control over federal prosecutions, even though he does control the Trump Justice Department. The Trump Justice Department has failed in its attempt to prosecute people Donald Trump doesn't like former FBI Director James Comey. And the Trump Justice Department failed in its attempts to prosecute New York State Attorney General Letitia James. And most recently, the Trump Justice Department failed in their attempts to prosecute three-time Olympic athlete David Hearn on vandalism charges for something done to the reflecting pool, which no one quite knows what Hearn's accused of, which has been gravely harmed, actually, by everything Donald Trump has done to the reflecting pool. Last week, Donald Trump's incompetent U.S. attorney in Washington, D.C., had to drop her attempted prosecution of David Hearn on vandalism charges involving the reflecting pool. But Donald Trump's reaction to that was to say U.S. Attorney Jeanine Pirro should revisit her hastily made decision. Everything about the reflecting pool story reflects Donald Trump's inability to control what he thought he could control and what he wants to control. Donald Trump thought he could control what the reflecting pool looks like, and he couldn't even do that. Donald Trump managed to turn the reflecting pool into an algae pool. And Donald Trump tried to prosecute people as a cover for his own failures with the reflecting pool. And now the reflecting pool stands as yet another simple and understandable reflection that Donald Trump does not know what he is doing in the presidency and cannot control what he so desperately wants to control. Joining us now is Andrew Weissman, former FBI general counsel and an MS Now legal analyst. He's the author of the best-selling book, Liar's Kingdom, How to Stop Trump's Deceit and Save America. Andrew, I don't mean to be in any way excusing the horror of a president basically picking people he wants to prosecute, which is what we've seen him do time and time again here. But he has not been able to get the kind of control over these prosecutions that he expected.
1: That is absolutely true. It is worth remembering that he does have absolute control over who does not get prosecuted, either because he can tell his Department of Justice not to prosecute, or he can exercise his pardon power, which he has done with abandon for people who are in so many ways undeserving of that power. But with respect to affirmative prosecutions, there are a number of checks in the system that he simply cannot control. So grand jurors have rejected, with respect to your last guest, it's a perfect example of the lawlessness of Donald Trump, the lawlessness of the Department of Justice, but the lawfulness of the grand jurors. And the reporting is not a single grand juror in D.C. thought that this was an appropriate prosecution and would vote for it. Not one of the grand jurors. And second, there are judges. And third, there are trial jurors that all have to make separate independent decisions. That being said, Lawrence, an enormous amount of pain can be inflicted, not just on the people who are being sought to be prosecuted and have to worry about it, but then the chilling effect on everyone else, which is the point. So from Donald Trump's perspective and the Department of Justice's perspective, and I hate to even call it that at this point, it's sort of a win-win. It's a win if the case can actually go forward, but the deterrent effect is going to be there.
0: So Jeanine Pirro is one of Donald Trump's favorites, had been up until she was forced to drop these charges in the reflecting pool case. What do you think other federal prosecutors around the country see when they see even Jeanine Pirro giving up and dropping one of these cases?
1: Well, just like the reflecting pool writ large, it's an example of the incompetence, the gross incompetence of that office. They're trying to blame the Department of the Interior, but the job of the prosecutor is to examine and kick the tires before the case is brought, not after. And so I think the other thing they may see is something that I suspect, which is, remember, this is a case, the Reflecting Pool case, that was going to go to trial at the end of September. So look at the calendar. That's shortly before the midterms. And according to her, we know what she thinks of the evidence because she put it in writing. This was going to be an unmitigated disaster at a time that is, let's just say, you know, not conducive to what the Republicans want to do and this White House wants to do in the midterms.
0: Andrew, please stay with us. We're going to squeeze in a commercial break. When we come back, I want to discuss the Trump Ballroom Project, which has also run into very significant legal trouble. We're going to have more with Andrew Weissman after this break.

0: And we're back with Andrew Weissman. Andrew, an appeals court blocking Donald Trump's ballroom said each president is a temporary tenant, not the owner of the White House. And the bold assertion that the executive can act with utter lawlessness, destroying treasured national landmarks, harming the interests of individuals, and that no court can stop it, flouts our constitutional order. Andrew, this feels like one of those decisions where you get to say, yeah, okay, this is what we thought the world was.
1: Absolutely. So it's beautifully written. It is a 2-to-1 decision. It starts there by noting that it is a piece of public property, the White House. It is owned by the people, is controlled by Congress, not by the president, any president. And I just want to read one sentence from the decision that's just so beautifully written. We are aware of no instance in American history in which a president unilaterally and using privately collected funds demolished substantial portions of the White House that Congress authorized to be built and American taxpayers paid for until now. And it goes on to explain why it is completely unlawful. And the position of the government that you referred to, Lawrence, which is that you can do nothing to stop us. That was the position to the court. Mm-hmm. Even if they had knocked down the Statue of Liberty, was rejected soundly in this 2-to-1 decision by the court.
0: And this is another one of those situations where Donald Trump believes he completely controls the White House, the actual structure, can do whatever he wants, and a court says absolutely not.
1: Yes, but sadly here, because he engaged in self-help and decided to do something that now has been found by both the lower court and the Court of Appeals to be illegal, we are left, though, with the scar. Mm-hmm. And again, you've talked about the reflecting pool. The East Wing is such a visible scar and representation mm-hmm. of what this president has done to this country.
0: Andrew Weissman, thank you very much for joining us tonight.
1: You're welcome.
0: And coming up, if Republicans lose control of the House of Representatives in November's election, Donald Trump will face real congressional accountability for everything he's doing for the first time. One of the Democrats with the strongest chance of taking a seat in the House of Representatives away from Republicans is our next guest, Paige Cognetti, the mayor of Scranton, Pennsylvania, who is now running for Congress. Mayor Cognetti joins us next.

0: The Cook Political Report, which has been closely and impartially studying congressional campaigns longer than anyone else in the business, has 19 seats in the United States House of Representatives listed as toss-ups in the midterm elections. One of them is Pennsylvania's 8th congressional district. The most recent polling sponsored by Democrats is showing Democrat Paige Cognetti with a narrow 2-point lead over Republican incumbent Rob Bresnahan. PBS reports the race between Cognetti, the mayor of Scranton, and Bresnahan is considered one of the Democratic Party's best opportunities to pick up a seat in the November election in its bid to take control of the U.S. House and block President Donald Trump's agenda. Trump has made data centers a top priority to help the U.S. compete against China for AI superiority. However, communities across the U.S. have fought many of the projects, including in northeastern Pennsylvania, where complexes of data centers and new high-voltage transmission lines are planned. Fights between communities and developers have landed in court. In her latest campaign ad, Paige Cognetti compares Pennsylvania's coal mining history to the development of data centers in the state.
1: The coal and shale beneath our feet powered this country. We know what that's worth. We know what it costs. Big companies have come before, take what they wanted, and left us with their mess to clean up. Now it's data centers. Here's the deal. Big tech needs to pay their own way, not hide behind NDAs. No tax breaks. Don't raise our electric bills. Don't poison our water. And hire local, union labor. You can't meet that?
2: Goodbye.
1: Then get out. I'm Paige Cognetti, and I approve this ad. This is our home. We are not for sale.
0: Joining us now is Mayor Paige Cognetti of Scranton, Pennsylvania. She's the Democratic candidate for Pennsylvania's 8th congressional district. Thank you very much for joining us tonight. Your position on data centers is not that you're not saying ban them. You're saying here is what they need to comply with.
3: Thank you. Yeah, you can do this in a way that works. We have projects in Pennsylvania. There's one down in Berwick at a nuclear site. There's one in Southwest at a decommissioned coal plant. The people that are running those data center projects have been at the table with the localities, with union labor from day one. We can make that work. If there are community benefits, if those companies are building these away from schools, away from where people live, if they're showing that they are going to build their own energy infrastructure, they're not going to poison our water, we can do this in a responsible way. The ones that are being proposed here in northeastern Pennsylvania are disqualifying from the very beginning. Every auditorium I go to, every meeting I've sat through, the folks on the dais have said, oh, no, we can't tell you who we are. We have an NDA. If you can't tell us who you are, we cannot give you permission in our localities in northeastern Pennsylvania to build a data center. There's a way to do it responsibly. That's not what's being proposed here in our region.
0: Do voters see this as a partisan issue? Do they perceive Donald Trump to be someone who is trying to push those data centers into their neighborhoods?
3: I've spent a lot of time in these meetings over the last 10 months or so. Folks leave their political stripes at home. It's actually something that is giving me a lot of hope for the future that we can, you know, mend some of the fabric of our country. When you see people fighting for each other, for their neighbors, even though I know in these rooms, it is split down the middle who people voted for in 2024. Mm-hmm. This issue is bringing back folks together, fighting for each other, fighting for their neighbors, their family, their health, air quality, water quality. So I don't see it as a partisan issue. I see it as a vehicle for people to come

0: costs are already through the roof in our region. The data center fight is part of that. Corruption is also a part of that. It feels like these companies that are hiding behind NDAs are coming in to exploit us. It's not development, it's exploitation. It feels that way, and folks are really viewing this in a nonpartisan way, in my view.
1: Have you had to deal with issues like this as mayor?
0: Sure. We actually have, not in our city, but just on the ridge above us, three that are proposed. If those data centers went through, it would flood really a lot of the homes that are already the most flood prone in our city. So we are fighting. Our law department is working hard on this. We're working at what we can do to push back. The permits that these data centers would have to get, we really have to make sure that our state Environmental Protection Agency is very strong on this. That's part of our advocacy. And me as mayor, we are working with mayors across the state to make sure that DEP is ready for this. So again, people hiding behind NDAs, we got to cut the tax breaks. Right now, you know, you don't need the carrot and a stick in the way that maybe you thought you did a few years ago. The carrot at this point would be getting anything approved going forward.
1: Mayor Paige Cognetti of Scranton, now a candidate for Congress. Thank you very much for joining us tonight.
0: Thank you, Lawrence.

0: Paige Cognetti, Democratic candidate for Congress in Pennsylvania's 8th Congressional District, gets tonight's last word. The 11th Hour with Ali Velshi starts now.
1: I appreciate you covering Pennsylvania races. We, of course, have the big primaries tomorrow. We're watching Wisconsin and Minnesota. I've got I invited and they both accepted. I've got Lieutenant Governor Peggy Flanagan and Congresswoman Angie Craig from Minnesota on the show tonight. They're in a tight race for that open Senate seat. Tina Smith's old Senate seat. So I'm excited to talk to both of them.
0: It's debate time on the 11th Hour.
1: That's right. You have a great night, my friend.
0: Thanks, Ali.
1: The 11th Hour starts right now. Tonight, countdown before polls open as Democratic momentum gets another test 1 week after impressive Democratic voter turnout in Michigan. I'll speak to the top two Democrats facing off in Minnesota's primary tomorrow for an open Senate seat in a state that's become central to the resistance to ICE. Plus, the president says he'll demand Iran pay for damages from his war of choice, while also admitting that he's basically just not that into the war anymore. And tonight's Nightlight brings us the story of an illegitimate son who had never been to the United States, yet established what became a beacon of American history and culture. And good evening to you. It is Monday, August the 10th, 85 days until Election Day. Now, analyzing politics can sometimes feel like staring at the clouds and looking for shapes. You and I could be looking at the same cloud, and I'd see a rabbit and you'd see a duck. You could look at the Democratic primaries from this midterm cycle and see a fractured party comprised of an insurgent left wing and a centrist establishment attempting to stave them off. Or you could look at it the way I do, as an energetic voter base telling its political party what it wants. Many progressives have won their primaries, and some have unseated incumbents or establishment-backed candidates. Milat Kiros in Colorado, Abdul El-Sayed in Michigan, Daria Lisa Avila Chevalier in New York. Plenty more Democratic incumbents have held onto their seats. Moderates have won primaries, too. The truth is, what the base wants, you've heard that expression, means different things in different parts of the country. And I think that having that conversation is good. The spirited debate within the Democratic Party is driving their voters to the polls in droves. And having these conversations is energizing Democratic voters across the board. When you take a look at the highest level contested races in some of November's key swing states, take a look at the Democratic enthusiasm. In Michigan, 1.49 million Democrats voted versus 931,000 Republicans in the governor's primary last Tuesday. North Carolina, 828,000 Democrats voted versus 627,000 Republicans. In Georgia, 1.08 million Democrats versus nearly 913 Republicans. In Texas, look at this number. Texas, 2.32 million Democrats versus 2.17 million Republicans. In Ohio and Iowa, Republicans narrowly outvoted Democrats, but Republicans outnumber Democrats in both of those states. And by the way, this is not just a phenomenon in swing states and competitive races. A Washington Post analysis of 990 races over three cycles across 25 states found that, quote, turnout is rising in Democratic primaries even when they aren't hotly contested, and the nominee has little chance of winning in the general election. In more than 90% of Democratic House primaries held this year, voters cast more ballots than during 2022, when Republicans flipped the House. Now, there's plenty debate as to what this actually means for November. But whatever you want to call this moment for Democrats, an identity crisis, a debate of ideas, a civil war, it's happening with the participation of a large swath of the party's base. It's very hard to say the same thing about the Republican Party, which has been subject to one-man rule for nearly a decade, which brings us to tomorrow. Six more states will hold their primaries tomorrow: Wisconsin, Minnesota, Connecticut, Vermont, Alabama, and South Carolina. Alabama and South Carolina, however, are special elections. In Wisconsin, the progressive Francesca Hong is expected to win the Democratic primary for governor after several moderate candidates failed to gain momentum. And we will see the conclusion of yet another bruising, expensive Democratic primary. The race to replace the retiring Minnesota Senator Tina Smith features two women, Lieutenant Governor Peggy Flanagan and Congresswoman Angie Craig. $20.6 million has been spent on this race by outside groups, making it the second most expensive Democratic Senate primary this cycle behind Michigan. The vast

0: vast amount of money, $17 million, is backing Congresswoman Craig. Looming large over this race is the fact that Minnesota has been the epicenter of Trump's mass deportation program and a representation of that program's human toll. During winter's Operation Metro Surge, ICE detained at least 3,700 immigrants in Minnesota, and ICE agents shot and killed two protesters of their own operation, Renee Good and Alex Preddy. Flanagan has attacked Angie Craig over her vote for the Laken Riley Act, the first bill signed by President Trump this term, which gave ICE broader detention powers. In March, however, Craig said she regretted that vote. Other big issues include a recent welfare fraud scandal, which has rocked the state and led to dozens of convictions, as well as Israel's actions in Gaza. Flanagan has called it a genocide. Craig said at a recent debate that calling it that would not be helpful to bringing us to a two-state solution. We have asked both candidates to join us, as we typically do before a primary night, and they've both agreed. Angie Craig will be interviewed in the next segment. I'll start with Peggy Flanagan, who's backed by the outgoing Senator Tina Smith, fellow Minnesotan Ilhan Omar, and Senator Bernie Sanders. Joining me now is the Lieutenant Governor, Peggy Flanagan of Minnesota. She is a candidate for the Democratic Party primary Senate in Minnesota. Lieutenant Governor Flanagan, thank you for being with us.
1: Thanks so much for having me.
0: Why do you believe you are the strongest candidate to keep this Senate seat Democratic?
1: Well, you know, I'm running to make sure that people can afford the lives they want to live. I'm not taking a dime of corporate PAC money. I want to be beholden only to Minnesotans. And we've been building a tremendous amount of momentum and support across the state. Just this past weekend, we've already knocked on 49,000 doors for Get Out the Vote. And I think the excitement is behind our campaign because, you know, we are supporting things like Medicare for All, getting big money out of our politics and making sure that we hold Donald Trump and Republicans accountable for the damage, frankly, that they've done to our state. Specifically, you know, as you mentioned in your intro, with ICE, the trauma, the terror and the loss of two Minnesotans. What we need here in Minnesota is a senator who isn't going to vote with Trump more than any other Minnesota Democrat, like my opponent, Congresswoman Angie Craig. We need someone who's going to actually stand up to him. And that's what our campaign is all about.
0: So you said you've not taken any PAC money. You have got $3.5 million in outside spending. Where's that from?
1: Well, you know, that spending is some of that is from the Democratic Lieutenant Governors Association. They're a sister committee of the Democratic Party. Their job is to help elect Democratic Lieutenant Governors. On the other side of the $17 million that's been spent against us so far, we know it's like six super PACs, dark money groups that have been stood up. But I can tell you that we do know that crypto bros, AI tech billionaires, the health insurance industry, and APAC have spent in this race in support of Congresswoman Craig. Now, because I don't take corporate PAC money, that means we have to hustle a little bit more, but it also means that I'm beholden only to Minnesotans. And frankly, I think the best way to end Citizens United is to demonstrate that we can run and win strong grassroots people-powered campaigns.
0: Congresswoman Craig thinks one of your biggest vulnerabilities or your biggest vulnerability is getting elected in the wake of this fraud scandal that fell to your governor. In a July 27th debate, she said Republicans are going to have a field day with this with you. And it's my responsibility to warn Democratic primary voters that Republicans are dying to run against you because they believe you have a unique vulnerability on fraud. Your response?
1: I mean, my response to that is that Republicans are running against every Democrat in this race, on that issue, because they are distracting from the fact that we have one of the most corrupt presidents in our nation's history. But I think the thing that has galvanized people in Minnesota and Congresswoman Craig's biggest vulnerability is the fact that she was the only Minnesota Democrat to vote for Donald Trump's immigration bill. She stood by that vote for 14 months, including when ICE was terrorizing our neighbors and after Alex Preddy and Renee Good were killed. She only said that she regretted that vote. She did not apologize, but she said she regretted that vote when it became, politically impossible for her to stand by it. So I think that we can have leaders who do what's right, who stand with the immigrant community, who stand up for the Constitution and for due process all of the time, not just just when it's politically expedient. And that is what we've seen. We've seen the organizing work that happened during Metro Operation Metro Surge to stand up for our neighbors. That has now

0: now been activated for folks who are showing up, knocking on doors and making sure that folks are showing up in this election to demonstrate that we are not going to send a Democrat who votes with Donald Trump or who's nibbling around the edges. We're going to send a real fighter to Washington, D.C. And I think that's why we'll be victorious tomorrow.
1: The Israel-Gaza situation is not as prominent in Minnesota as it is as it was in Michigan last week, but it's still there. You've described Israel's actions in Gaza as a genocide. Angie Craig does not. I'm not as interested in debating that as I am in saying this has become a real point of tension amongst Democrats. What's your sense of how Democrats move forward into November with the overhang of this particular discussion about Israel and funding, military funding to Israel?
0: Well, what I'm hearing is not just from Democrats, but from Minnesotans and from folks on, you know, all sides of the aisle, that the fact that we continue to send American taxpayer dollars to, you know, bomb people is not what people are interested in. I think those dollars should be spent here on infrastructure and healthcare and public education. But what I do think is really important. You know, I'm a mom. I'm the former executive director of Children's Defense Fund Minnesota, a child advocate. I don't know how you can read the report that came out from the UN this summer at the end of June that talked about the targeting of children and not call it a genocide. AIPAC has their candidate in this race. It is Congresswoman Angie Craig. They have held over a dozen fundraisers for her this cycle, including one hosted by the president of AIPAC. I think that, you know, I am clear. You know, I don't want to support any additional funding. And just a couple of weeks ago, Congresswoman Craig, again, was the only Minnesota Democrat to vote to send $3.3 billion to Benjamin Netanyahu. I think Minnesotans are ready for someone who is going to insist that there should be no more blank checks to Netanyahu, and that our taxpayer dollars should be supporting the things that we need here in Minnesota and in this country. And I think she's out of step with where the majority of Americans are in this moment.
1: So I've described these races as enthusiastic. I tend to be a glass half full guy about these things. It's been bruising. It hasn't been as bruising as Michigan, but it's been bruising. I did get a commitment from the Michigan candidates when talking to them that once this was over, they would endorse the winning candidate. Will you do that if Angie Craig?
0: Absolutely. Wins? Yeah, absolutely. I think, you know, we can have a healthy debate and we can talk about the future of our party and who we want to send to Washington, D.C. But I can tell you, I am crystal clear that we do not need to send a yes, sir, Mr. President, senator to Washington from Minnesota. And, you know, I think our opponent in the fall will be Michelle Tafoya, who, you know, when asked what people should do when it comes to the rising costs of gas, she said, you know, keep a stiff upper lip and, you know, take one less trip to Starbucks. I think that is completely naive and disconnected from what people are facing right now. So regardless of the outcome, we will be unified. I will support my opponent if she is victorious tomorrow, because beating the Republican this race, keeping this seat blue, that is the priority.
1: Well, we appreciate the time you've taken with us this evening. Minnesota Lieutenant Governor Peggy Flanagan is a candidate for Democratic primary for Senate in Minnesota. Thank you for your time tonight.
0: Thanks, Allie.
1: All right, coming up, I'll be joined by the other top Democratic Senate candidate in tomorrow's Minnesota primary, Congresswoman Angie Craig. And later, Donald Trump has said he does not want to be Jimmy Carter, but the two men share something unique, a deeply unpopular and prolonged conflict with Iran that's put a drag on the economy before an election. And in the nightlight, we'll tell you about a man who knew that the best way to light a path forward begins with shedding light on where you've been.

0: Joining me now is Democratic Congresswoman Angie Craig of Minnesota. She's a candidate in the Democratic primary for Senate in Minnesota. Congresswoman Craig, good to have you back on the show. Thank you for being with us.
1: Great to be with you.
0: Talk to me. Make your case about why you believe you are the strongest candidate for this open Senate seat in Minnesota.
1: Well, I'm filled with such gratitude to the people of Minnesota. I'm running for the U.S. Senate because I want to stand up for working families in this country. You know, I grew up in a mobile home park, and at my core, I'm still the kid from the trailer park. And as I travel this state, as I listen to folks talk about the cost of their health care, of housing, of child care, of grocery cost, I know that I have the experience to fight for Minnesotans on day one in the United States Senate. I also

0: So know that I am the candidate best positioned on day one to stand up to Donald Trump and this administration. I took a seat here in Minnesota that had been in Republican hands for three quarters of a century, Ali. And there is no way the Republican on the other side of me is going to beat me in this Senate race.
1: Let's talk about you appeared on my show week after week after week at the height of ICE's activities in Minnesota. You literally saw some of the worst of it. You were at those detention centers. If you're a United States senator, what more or else will you do to rein in ICE and its behavior across the country?
0: Yeah, the people of Minnesota have been so resilient during this period of time. I stood in front of the Whipple Detention Center in front of semi-automatic weapons pointed right at me and my colleagues. As a U.S. senator, I'll continue to do what I've done in the U.S. House. I'll absolutely not provide any funding to Trump's immigration system. Stand up and dismantle Trump's ICE. Make sure that before we give them another dime, that they pass reforms that have them govern just like any other law enforcement agency in this country. And more than that, Ali, though, you know, we have to fight Trump now, but it is time for comprehensive immigration reform in this country. It is time for our nation's dreamers and DACA recipients to stop having to wait for a path to citizenship. It's time for families to stop waiting to have that path to legal status, who've been here and obeyed the laws and paid their taxes. It is past time. And as a U.S. senator representing the great state of Minnesota, I know firsthand what they are capable of, and it has made me more motivated than ever to pass comprehensive immigration reform in our country.
1: You have criticized your opponent, Lieutenant Governor Peggy Flanagan, about her ties to the fraud investigation that's going on in Minnesota. She says your biggest weakness was your vote in favor of the Laken Riley Act, which passed the House on January 7th, 2025, before Donald Trump returned to office. Donald Trump later signed it into law in his second week back. That expanded ICE's rights to detain and deport non-citizens who are charged with crimes. You've since said that you regret that vote. And as I said, you've been on my show many times talking about ICE. What made you change your mind there, and how much of a vulnerability is that in a state that has probably had more direct interaction with ICE than any other?
0: Well, I will say that any vote to give Trump's immigration authority in this Congress was a vote that I regret, and I do regret it. But if we look at Operation Metro Surge, they were not following any law, including that law. They were targeting my black and brown neighbors. They were arresting people who had absolutely committed no criminal offenses. So, you know, the lieutenant governor, I have criticized her over the fraud issues, but I've criticized her because she hasn't taken accountability for the fraud issues. In fact, she's passed all of the blame over to Governor Walz. And I am someone who deeply believes in being honest with the people that I represent. I've taken the accountability from my side, and I've simply made the point that Lieutenant Governor hasn't taken the accountability, and Republicans are dying to run against the Lieutenant Governor because they believe she has a unique vulnerability on the fraud issues in Minnesota, and they plan to use it against her in the election.
1: As I was saying to her, this has been a tough campaign. I think tough campaigns are probably healthy. Not as bruising as Michigan, but pretty bruising. One of the issues there has been outside money, corporate money. Most of the corporate money and outside spending that has gone into this campaign has gone toward you. That used to be a sign of a good thing. Now it's a bit of an albatross. How do you address this?
0: Well, I do think, again, we should ban outside money completely. I am a co-sponsor of a constitutional amendment that would overturn Citizens United. I think transparency for this outside money would be something as a U.S. senator that I would strongly fight for. I think there are a lot of outside groups who are playing in this Minnesota race because they believe that I am the strongest candidate to beat Michelle Tafoya, who is likely to be the nominee for Republicans And take Minnesota off the Senate map. We have to hold this Senate seat in Minnesota if we have any chance of taking back the U.S. Senate. And the honest truth is, the only way we stop Donald Trump and Republicans is by winning elections and taking majorities.
1: So I just want to try and square that, because I think there are a lot of people who express this view that we like to get the money out of politics, but for the moment, while there's money in politics, I'll take it.
0: Well, I can promise you that Republicans are coming with tens of millions of dollars. And I don't think Democrats can tie our hands behind our back to compete against Republicans. It's a little bit like, Ali, the conversation around gerrymandering. I am a strong supporter of banning gerrymandering across this country, but that needs to be for blue states and red states. And banning outside money, it needs to be for Democrats and Republicans. Folks, we have chaos and crisis on our hands. We have to be able to compete in these competitive elections if we want to win and if we want to take majorities back.
1: You've got a slightly different perspective on Israel-Gaza than Peggy Flanagan does, but you are receiving support from AIPAC. Can you tell me a bit about that?
0: I have not been endorsed by AIPAC in my Senate run. I have not received any PAC support from them. And look, I mean, I do believe that we are at a moment in time where we have to strongly consider what our relationship is with the state of Israel. I think the best way to reset this relationship would be for Benjamin Netanyahu to lose his election this fall. And I do believe we have to reassess our support for the military in Israel. And I look forward as a U.S. senator to having that conversation. I certainly support a two-state solution where Palestinians and Israelis can live in peace and security.
1: Let me ask you about, and I asked Peggy Flanagan about this, and I had asked Abdul Said about it and Mallory McMorrow about it. We can make a lot about these fights that go on during primaries, but you've got less than 3 months to win an election. One of you is going to win this primary tomorrow night, and we'll be covering it very closely. Will you endorse Peggy Flanagan if she's the victor? She told me she would endorse you.
0: I will be on the night the election is called, or the morning. I will endorse Peggy Flanagan right away. I will support the lieutenant governor. Look, at the end of the day, she and I agree on so much more than we disagree on. I have the experience to stand up to the Trump administration on day one. I've already voted to impeach Donald Trump twice, and I'd be happy to do it again.
1: Well, I think the state's lucky to have both of you to choose from. We always appreciate the fact that you've taken time to join us on the show every time we've asked. So thank you again for your time tonight. The Democratic Congresswoman Angie Craig of Minnesota, she's a candidate in the Democratic primary for Senate in Minnesota. That primary is taking place tomorrow night, and you can watch full coverage right here on MS Now. All right, coming up, history's got a funny way of repeating itself, and history has shown that Iran has a high threshold for pain and experience with wrecking a U.S. presidency. And later, new polling shows why Texas is one of the most interesting states this midterm. We'll be right back.

0: All right, stop me if you've heard this before. A deeply unpopular and prolonged conflict in Iran becomes a political liability in the United States and threatens to sink the electoral chances of the sitting president and his party in an upcoming election. On November 4th, 1979, exactly 1 year before the 1980 presidential elections, Iranian militants stormed the American embassy in Tehran. They took dozens of people hostage, including initially 66 American citizens. Some were released, but 52 of those Americans were held captive for a total of 444 days, the entirety of the Iran hostage crisis. In response, the Carter administration enforced strict economic penalties against the Iranian government. The United States stopped buying Iranian oil and convinced American allies to impose a trade embargo against Iran. American banks froze Iranian assets. But for a variety of reasons, Iran was able to withstand the economic pain that those penalties were supposed to achieve. Meanwhile, the entire ordeal became a political burden for Carter and his presidency. A failed rescue attempt in April 1980 resulted in the deaths of 8 American service members, which made the American administration appear weak and ineffective to both the American and the Iranian public. For Iranians, it stood as a resonant symbol of the failures and follies of the American military. The rotor of one of the American helicopters that crashed into the desert as part of that failed mission is now located in the courtyard of the former U.S. Embassy in Tehran. Ultimately, the entire ordeal doomed Jimmy Carter's reelection bid. As a final insult to Carter, Iran waited until the very moment of Ronald Reagan's inauguration to release the hostages so that Carter wouldn't be able to take any credit for it. 46 years later, Donald Trump finds himself in a similar situation, except this time the United States created the crisis, and it's not people that Iran is holding hostage. It's the Strait of Hormuz and, effectively, the global economy. Trump's war of choice against Iran, which was meant to last weeks, if not days, has now dragged on for 5.5 months. There doesn't appear to be an end in sight. Trump has appeared very frustrated by this and has repeatedly threatened to launch a massive attack against Iran in the hopes that that will end the conflict. But General Dan Kane, the chairman of the Joint Chiefs of Staff, is reportedly skeptical that escalating the war would be to America's advantage and is looking for an off-ramp to the conflict, believing that America's military options are limited, in part because the United States is running low on some key munitions. Still, Trump continues to say that a new large-scale attack is on the table, although at the same time, he told Axios this morning that his administration is taking another approach. Quote, "We are low-keying it," end quote. Low-keying a war. He also said that his administration is, quote, only semi-negotiating with them. We're just watching Iran with its huge inflation and the fact that they have no money, and that Iran is, quote, in very bad shape economically. Those things are true. He added, quote, it will work out. It always works out, end quote. But history, as I've just described, demonstrates quite the opposite with Iran. It does not always work out. And once again, the oppressive Iranian regime has shown that it has a huge pain tolerance to economic pressure and has proven to be more resilient than the American government thought it would be. On the other hand, the American people have said over and over again that they don't approve of Trump's war of choice. In the latest Reuters Ipsos poll, only 28% said they approve of Trump's handling of the war, 60% disapprove. Remember that about 30% of Americans generally support anything Trump does or says. Multiple polls have shown a similar result. The only thing that has consistently polled worse than the Iran war are the economic effects that it has wrought. Joining me now is MS Now senior national security reporter David Rode. David, welcome. Thank you for being here. You and I were together on the morning that this war started. And anybody who studied Iran remembers that they may be good or not good at a lot of things. They have somehow got the capacity to inflict pain on an American president. They've actually done this before.
1: They have. And it's been a surprise in that they've adapted. Tragically, the death of the 4 Americans in Jordan a few weeks ago showed that they've actually figured out ways to fire drones that are avoiding American defenses and ballistic missiles and these kind of things. And then I spoke this weekend by text with an Iranian official. I mean, he's posturing, but just they're emboldened. And what was extraordinary was these new demands they put out, where they want essentially the U.S. to pay all these frozen assets back to Iran.
0: Just to be clear for people who aren't following this, they put out a huge list of demands.
1: Yes. It's not just
0: the Iranians.
1: Yes. And essentially Trump, believed, there's very good reporting in the Wall Street Journal about this, that Trump thought he was moving into a deal to reopen the strait. There were just a few minor details. And the Iranians essentially blew everything up. And they said, you know, they sort of talked about a 48-hour deadline. And then when Trump didn't agree what they wanted, they just said, we want everything. We want peace in Lebanon, which means you've got to get Israel to agree to stop fighting with Hezbollah. They want many, it's unclear how much, but tens of millions, possibly hundreds of millions of frozen assets paid to them as reparations. And they want control of the Strait. That's what this is all
2: right.
1: about. And they already are demonstrating, they have now for months, that they control the Strait of Hormuz, a power they did not
2: it's
1: have.
2: It's so interesting because the West has been so concerned about Iran getting a nuclear weapon, and it turns out that they inadvertently have something more powerful than a nuclear weapon.
1: Yes, and there's, you know, talking points from the administration that it's just, you know, it's not going to matter, that there's going to be all these new underground pipelines going through Saudi Arabia, but those don't exist right now.
2: Right. They might happen. It might take a few years, but they might get there.
1: And it's just, we are on the verge of Iran. We're not there yet, but if Iran somehow gets control of the Strait of Hormuz, Iran will have won this war.
2: Yeah.
1: It will have defeated the United States. And it's an extraordinary thing. The Trump administration, you know, thought they could do it all through airstrikes.
2: Yeah, what you said since day one, that's just a naive way of thinking about things.
1: Yes.
2: You can do some things with airstrikes. It's, I mean, it's remarkable what you can do with airplanes, but you can't win the whole game.
1: And it's just, I was actually looking at what Trump said in his acceptance speech in the 2024 Republican convention about how the world was going to fear the United States and respect it. And there would actually be sort of peace and stability all over the world. And it's amazing how weak the United States looks now. You saw that in Bibi Netanyahu rejecting the plan for
2: yes.
1: Gaza. And then there was
2: and using that terminology, it wasn't we're still working on it, we have some disagreements. He basically said we're rejecting the terms of this plan for Gaza.
1: And what he's saying is, you know, essentially the Israeli right is saying we don't trust the United States to protect Israel.
2: Yep.
1: And then separately, you had an incident in Europe last week where there was a drone with explosives that was in an airport in Germany, in Leipzig. And that, I spoke to a European official, that is believed to be the work of Russia. So Putin also was sort of pushing back and trying to maybe spark an incident with Russia. But it is extraordinary how. And then last year, I was talking with U.S. intelligence officials last week, and they think China is just sort of sitting back.
2: Yes.
1: And marveling
2: the
1: at the self-destruction of the United States.
2: Yeah, I mean, China may not need to bother taking Taiwan. They could just sit back and watch America kind of do this. So interesting thing. Last week we talked about the fact this is a real issue. Munitions. THAAD missiles, Patriot missiles, we're running short of them. They take a long, there's a long lead time to develop them. Donald Trump says it's Joe Biden's fault for wasting them all in Ukraine. But bottom line is we're running short of munitions. Dan Cain is looking for an off-ramp here. And then Donald Trump made this, I've never heard this comment in any war anywhere, where a leader of a country who's an adversary in this war says, we're low-keying it. I don't even know what that means. I mean, first of all, for troops who are involved in this war, I would not want the commander-in-chief saying we're low-keying it. I'd like to think you've got my back, because low-keying it reminds me of Vietnam. It's like, well, you know, you guys are out there fighting the war. It's not very popular back home.
1: No, and that's not, again, there are 50,000 Americans that are out there. Our colleague Priya Sridhar has done great reporting about how frustrated these sailors are on one of the carriers. And that's the problem, is like we're low-keying it. There's no clear mission here. And a sort of hurry up and wait, and it's just the back and forth that I think is exhausted.
2: Which, by the way, we may just end up, Donald Trump has suggested that it may just end up as economic sanctions, in which case one didn't need a war.
1: And I just, it is military malpractice to not think, I mean, clearly they never dreamt that we'd be 6 months into this war, but your job is to plan for worst case scenarios in the military. And maybe they did, and Trump didn't listen to them, or maybe Cain didn't warn him enough, but it's there's just no excuse for not having enough missiles. They should have known this was coming and that there could be a worst case scenario.
2: Where are we on this deal to potentially do something with the Strait of Hormuz? The Strait of Hormuz at its narrowest point is Iran on one side and Oman on the other side. Oman has been very involved in trying to make peace since day one, since before the war started. They have a legitimate interest in this, too, because it's also their strait. What is this deal that in theory might be in the works?
1: So there was a separate deal that was going on between Iran and Oman, and they were close to agreeing to it. It was a northern route that would be closer to Iran and a southern route that would be going to the south. But there wasn't an agreement on fees, and that was something that Iran wanted. And so, again, I guess the Iranians decided the Americans were somehow holding Oman back. But the whole point is that Iran just blows it all up on Saturday and, again, pushes it back, adding all these, you know, conditions instead of just... We're farther away from a deal than we have been, I would say, in weeks.
2: So Donald Trump, we often have to fact check him because he says a lot of nonsense. But the two things he said that were not nonsense is that Iran is facing a lot of economic pain. They were facing a lot. This whole thing started because of these revolutions in Iran, because of the inflation, because people's money was worth nothing. I don't know where we are in this. I've heard conflicting reports about whether the Iranian regime is more popular or far less as a result, stronger or weaker. But they have suggested that they might hold out until the end of Donald Trump's presidency.
1: They will definitely hold out, I think, through the midterms. That's the weak point. And they know that Trump, you know, oil has gone back up just today since the setback over the weekend.
2: Yeah.
1: So now you could have Trump lurching back towards strikes. I don't know about the end of his term, but there's no question they will use. They watched elections. Your intro was perfect. How they basically the 1976 presidential election, 1980 presidential election was used as leverage. They'll do that again. So I think Trump is still stuck, and we're going to be going back and forth for weeks now.
2: What does this do? I didn't get a chance to talk to you last week about the munitions thing. I talked to Barbara Starr, and she said it's a real thing. Like, it's actually a real concern. We're involved in a number of wars. To your point about China, China knows. They're watching. We're running out of munitions. They have a 40 to 50 month lead time on some of these munitions.
1: Yes, we've gone in, you know, and I think for years we've adopted more and more expensive munitions that are and weapon systems that are harder to make. You still have in the $1.5 trillion proposed defense budget from the Trump administration, Trump class battleships that are powered by nuclear reactors. No one says we need ships like that. We need more destroyers, smaller ships that could get through the strait. So it's just a rethinking of American, just the whole way we arm for these things. And it's just you should have been able to plan for this. And China, I talked to U.S. officials last week. I said, is there any signs that the Chinese are going to try to take Taiwan? And the answer is no.
2: Right.
1: But as they watch this unfold, I think they're just amazed at how well this is going for the Iranians.
2: Well, to the point of international prestige, I think what China's coming across is very stable at the moment.
1: Yes, and the U.S. is
2: predictable.
1: And it's countries throughout Asia that don't have gas. Like, there's a much bigger
2: economic problem over there, because they get their refined products through the Strait of Hormuz. That oil doesn't usually come to the Western world.
1: And all across the Gulf, Saudi Arabia, Kuwait, you know, Oman, the UAE, they're all deeply frustrated because they feel that the U.S. hasn't protected them or didn't plan for this properly. It's just, again, I just went back. That's why I reread his acceptance speech, that he was going to make the world respect the United States again. And the opposite has happened.
2: Well, your appearances on my show are actually proof of that, because you and I have known each other for a long time. I wouldn't have guessed that you're probably the most constant recurring guest on my show, because we're talking about wars and the world and things like that. Your presence here, and I appreciate it always, tells you where we stand. Thank you, my friend.
1: Thank you.
2: David Rode is MS Now senior national security reporter. All right, coming up, new polling in Texas, of all places, shows a number of races narrowing in favor of Democrats. And they're not races you necessarily think about. Preserving American history, by the way, the good parts and the bad ones, with an institution dedicated to the increase and diffusion of knowledge, is our Nightlight tonight.

Texas may not be the first state you think of as being flippable from red to blue, but it's shaping up to be one of the most important and exciting places to be in this election cycle. Brand new polling from the Texas A&M Bush School and Recon MR, which is a Texas-based research institute, shows a growing number of Democrats gaining momentum. In the governor's race, I really didn't think I'd be talking about this. In the governor's race, the Democratic state representative, Gina Hinojosa, is just 1 point behind the GOP incumbent, Greg Abbott. In the race for lieutenant governor, the state representative, Vicki Goodwin, has a 2 point lead over the Republican incumbent, Dan Patrick. And state representative James Tallarico has a 4 point lead over the Republican attorney general, Ken Paxton, for the United States Senate. Now, this is not a big poll, so it's important to note that these are all within this poll's margin of error. So essentially, they're statistically tied. But polls are narrowing in favor of Democrats in Texas, and that's where MS Now is heading in September. You can get tickets for MS Now's next live event. It's called Together in Texas, We the People. You can scan the QR code on your screen, or you can go to MSNow/together. This is happening in Arlington, Texas. That's outside of Dallas on September 26th. I'll be there with Rachel Maddow, Lawrence O'Donnell, Jen Psaki, Chris Hayes, and everyone you see here on your screen. Tickets start at $30. We hope you'll join us. All right, coming up, tonight's Nightlight brings us the story of a foreigner who helped shape American history without ever setting foot in this country.

America's been celebrating a pretty big birthday this year, 250 years since the signing of the Declaration of Independence. Tonight's Nightlight marks another important American birthday, and the story of how it came to be starts, strangely enough, with a man who never set foot in America. He was the illegitimate child of a wealthy Englishman. Born in Paris, raised in England, he became a scientist, spending his life studying the natural world, things like chemistry, minerals, and geology. When he died in 1829, he left behind a fortune, more than $500,000, not to Britain, not to France, but to a young country across the Atlantic that he had never visited. His will said the money should go to the United States to create in Washington an institution dedicated to what he called the increase in diffusion of knowledge. His name was James Smithson. 180 years ago today, on August the 10th, 1846, President James K. Polk signed the law creating the institution that would bear his name, the Smithsonian. And what grew from Smithson's gift is much bigger than the familiar Red Castle on the National Mall. Today, the Smithsonian is the largest museum, education, and research complex in the world. In total, there are 21 national museums dedicated to important subjects like natural history, air and space, African-American history and culture, American Indians, a portrait gallery, and, of course, American history, plus the National Zoo and 14 education and research centers. Together, they preserve and display pieces of the American story, the triumphant parts and the painful parts. And lately, that work has come under extraordinary pressure. President Trump has accused the Smithsonian of presenting what he calls a divisive and overly negative version of American history, one that overlooks America's founding fathers and focuses too much on things like white supremacy, misogyny, and systemic injustice. The Trump administration has scrutinized the Smithsonian's exhibits and demanded information about what its museums plan to display. And last month, after a White House report accused the National Museum of American History of extreme political activism, President Trump ordered the Interior Department to put signs outside the museum warning visitors that some of its exhibits are inaccurate or ideologically based. All of which makes it worth remembering what the man whose name is on this institution actually asked America to do with his money. He didn't say use it to make America look good. He didn't say use it to make America look bad. He didn't tell us what conclusions we were supposed to reach about ourselves. He asked us to increase knowledge and to spread it. For 180 years, that's been the assignment. And as America celebrates its 250th birthday and looks onward to the future, Smithson's gift is a reminder that the best way forward begins with shining a light on where we've been. Tonight's 11th hour is done. Tomorrow starts right now.

0: Hey, good evening from New York. I'm Jacob Soboroff in for Chris Hayes. We are 85 days away from the midterm elections. And the messaging from the White House and its buds over on Fox News is that the Democratic Party is running a bunch of radicals and extremists.
1: We have jihadists being elected all over the place. We have this, whether it's communism, jihadism. People don't want to have radical lunatics involved in running our country, and that's what we have.
0: Of course, that is a racist lie. Democrats are not running communists, nor are they running jihadists. And seriously, what did he say? People don't want to have radical lunatics involved in running our country. Mr. President, the call is coming from inside the House. Just take a look at your own party. Because Republicans are suffering from what former Senate leader Mitch McConnell

0: used to euphemistically call candidate quality issues. To be more blunt, they are running a bunch of cranks and psychos in the mold of Donald J. Trump. In Ohio, Republicans are now panicking that they will lose a safe red House seat after Congressman Max Miller refused to drop out of the race. As of something like 4 hours ago, the deadline to replace Miller on the ballot has passed. He will be the Republican nominee for his district, even after some truly shocking allegations of domestic violence were made against him. They were made by his ex-wife, Emily Moreno, the daughter of sitting Republican Ohio Senator Bernie Moreno. She's accused him of throwing hot water on her, holding a gun to her head, and possibly breaking their two-year-old daughter's collarbone. For his part, Miller, he denies it all. He has not faced charges over those allegations. But recent polling has Democrat Brian Poindexter now leading Miller in a district that Trump won by 11 points 2 years ago. This should not be a competitive race, but it appears now to be one because Republicans continue to nominate, to borrow a phrase, the worst of the worst. It's the same story down in Texas, where Democrat James Tallarico is actually leading. He is leading in some polls against Republican Ken Paxton in the race for that state's open Senate seat. Paxton is comically scandal-ridden. He has been indicted on fraud charges, although he has never been convicted. A court once mandated he take ethics counseling. He has been accused of essentially stealing a $1,000 pen from another attorney, although he returned it. He returned it once he was caught. At one point, the Republican Texas legislature tried to impeach him. He is also the guy whose wife announced that she is divorcing him on what she called biblical grounds. She was too polite to say it, but Paxton has been dogged by allegations of infidelity for many years. His own lawyers didn't even deny it when asked by the Washington Post. Again, this is Texas. It really should not be a competitive race. If incumbent John Cornyn had not lost to Paxton in the primary, it probably wouldn't be. But you know what? Donald Trump endorsed Paxton over Cornyn, and now Republicans need to spend money, a lot of money, to try and hold a seat in a state where a Democrat has not won statewide in 30 years. And then there's Minnesota, where primary voters are heading to the polls. They're going tomorrow. We're going to have live coverage of the results right here on MS Now. In that state's Senate race, there is a guy named Royce White. He is running to be the Republican nominee, just like he was in 2024 when he got blown out by, let me check, 16 points. And White's name may be familiar to you for reasons other than politics. He was a former first-round NBA pick who almost immediately kind of washed out of the league. He's what you might call a draft bust. And when his basketball career airballed, he pivoted to right-wing crankery. He is currently in the middle of a truly bizarre promotional stunt where he is claiming to be transgender for let me get this right, for the purposes of basketball. He says it's in order to participate in the WNBA. Watch this.
1: I'm transgender. I'm a woman. I identify as sometimes identifying as a woman for purposes of basketball, professional basketball. So I'll be declaring for the WNBA draft in 2027 as well.
0: What? It's not just bizarre. It is transphobic. But the real star of the show in Minnesota is one of the people who endorsed White for Senate, the leading candidate in the Republican gubernatorial race, a man at this show we like to call Mike Pillow. You remember him? You remember the MyPillow guy? You might recognize him from his ads on Fox News, or maybe even from the time he tried to overturn the results of the 2020 election. He even made a little documentary about it.
2: I've been trying since November 4th to prove, you know, to show what's out there. Why are these deviations that happened on election night? None of it made any sense. So I dove all in with everything I had, resources. Anytime I heard something that maybe was relevant, I went and said, you know, looked into it, did my own due diligence, had my own investigations. Well, on one day, I think it was like January 9th, all of a sudden, they brought me some a piece of evidence that's 100% proved. It's like a print of inside the machine of the timestamp that showed other countries attacking us, hacking into our election through these machines, and that it shows the votes flip.
0: What? This total nonsense. I covered Lindell earlier this month on my show, Connect, including the time he reacted like this during a deposition when he was asked if customers complained about, I swear to you, lumpy pillows.
2: No, they're not lumpy pillows. That's not what they call on. Okay? When you say lumpy pillows, now you're an a-hole. You got that? You're an a-hole is what you are. No, he's an a-hole. No, he's an ambulance chasing a-hole. That's what you are. Lumpy pillows, kiss my ass. Put that in your book.
0: Lumpy pill. I'm not going to say it again. Are we sure that guy's got the temperament to be the governor of Minnesota? By the way, Lindell is still talking about the 2020 election 6 years later. He is basically campaigning on it.
3: This is a spiritual battle of evil and good of biblical proportions. We agreed in 2020, and we came into a historical agreement on the election fraud. She went after the machines. She named them in the movie Kill Chain. She named them. And she went after this fraud. But then she stopped after the 2020 election. What did Mike Lindell do since then? I spent $80 million trying to secure our elections in this country.
0: And that guy is within striking distance of becoming the Republican nominee to be the governor of Minnesota. The party of radical lunatics is already here. Keith Ellison is the Attorney General of Minnesota, and he joins me now. Mr. Attorney General, good to see you.
4: It's always good to see you, man. How you doing?
0: I'm doing great. Thank you so much for being here. Tomorrow night's going to be a big one because Mike Lindell might be the nominee. It is crazy to even say it. Might be the nominee for governor in your state. How you feeling about that?
4: I think he will be. And how do I feel about it? Well, we got a pretty sharp candidate that he's trying to take out. Amy Klobuchar is principled. She's smart. She's up to this, and she's going to wipe the floor with them. But what's that?
0: Go ahead.
4: I was going to say, I think we all need to get ready for the fact that Mike Lindell will be leading the Republican ticket for governor in Minnesota. But he's going to be up against a very formidable opponent who I have real confidence in. So Amy's going to deal with him, and it'll be bad for him. I'll put it like that.
0: I mean, this could, I mean, Mike Lindell and what he may say about the election results there may very well cross your desk as the attorney general. Are you preparing for him to make more bogus claims of fraud if he loses to sue?
4: We are prepared to protect our elections. We've been working this. We've been doing tabletop games to make sure that anyone, whether it's ICE or Mike Lindell or anybody, tries to interfere or undermine Minnesota elections. We will be in court fighting them. We're ready to go. And we've been working on this for literally months. So we've thought about every bad thing they might try to do to undermine our elections. And I feel very confident that we will be prepared. But Mike Lindell has already been rejected. He's already been exposed. He's already been shown to be a liar and a charlatan. And he's going to get more of that. You know, the dog may have caught the car, and Mike Lindell may move from the obscure shadows and kind of a joke to a true laughingstock once Amy Klobuchar and him square off.
0: So the thing is, I mean, go ahead, Mr. Attorney General. Sorry about that.
4: I was going to say, so I'm not fearing an election, and we are protecting the integrity of our elections. So my thing is, let's get it on.
0: I was going to say he is obviously unqualified, but is he literally unqualified? There's been all this reporting in Minnesota. The Star Tribune has been doing an extraordinary job about how his residency status may make him ineligible even to be running for the governorship of the state of Minnesota. What is your opinion about that?
4: Well, I'm not prepared to offer an opinion at this moment. These things are being carefully considered. But I will tell you this. He's better be able to prove his full qualifications like everybody else has to. And I'll leave it right there.
0: Are Lindell endorsed Royce White for Senate, and this happened over the weekend. And White is in the middle of what sure looks like this transphobic, you know, WNBA stunt. What did you see that video? What do you make of all that?
4: Yeah, in fact, I'm well aware of Mr. White. He is mocking people in our community. A person who identifies as transgender is a valued, legitimate member of our community who does not deserve to be mocked by the likes of Royce White. But I'll tell you this, I wouldn't advise Boris White to get on the court with the likes of Caitlin Clark. He'll get embarrassed all over again. He didn't do much in the NBA, and he won't do nothing in the WNBA. But, you know, jokes aside, it's disrespectful. It's cruel. And he's trying to distract people away from the fact that under Republican leadership in Washington, we have seen prices on every important commodity go up. We've seen debt go up. We have seen ourselves get into pointless wars. They have failed in every imaginable way. So what does he do? He tries to direct scorn towards our transgender community. We won't have it. We value our transgender neighbors, but we don't value the kind of stunt and chicanery that he engages in literally all the time. He's a well-known character, and he kind of thrives on the attention, but he will be going down in defeat as well.
0: There are so many election contests that we're following in Minnesota tomorrow. Also on the Democratic side for Lieutenant Governor, you have Peggy Flanagan, who, you know, I know you have endorsed. Right. This is a close race against Congresswoman Angie Craig. What are your expectations there?
4: Well, I expect that with Peggy's ground game, we'll see victory tomorrow night. Angie's a friend of mine. I respect both of them. But I think that Peggy has been much more faithful to the struggle for human dignity. She's been with our immigrant communities. She stood strongly with them. She stood for a fair economy. And I just think that the voters are going to know that. Plus, we got a heck of a ground game. And she is the Democratic DFL endorsed candidate. And we've been knocking all day. In fact, I've been knocking all day personally. And so I think that is going to win the day tomorrow. But whoever we end up with, even if it's Angie, we're going to come together strong as one unified Democratic Party. I'm betting on Peggy, but Angie's a friend, and I certainly respect her.
0: I got to ask you, because I was in Michigan last week covering the election there. You were the first Muslim elected to Congress, and Abdul al-Sayed might be the first Muslim elected to the Senate. The Republicans are running, you know, racist, Islamophobic advertisements against him. It is getting really nasty really quickly there. I wonder, in the 30 seconds or so we have left, what do you make of that race?
4: Well, what I make of that race is that Abdul is going to prevail because Michiganders are not racist, anti-Muslim people. They're going to look at credentials. They're going to look at records. And they don't want a copycat cutout of a Trumpster. They want somebody who's going to really represent Michigan. Michigan has had some tough economic times. They need an advocate who will fight for them, not somebody who's just going to rubber stamp Trump. So I think good days for Abdul, but it's going to take a lot of work because they're going to smear a lot and throw a lot of mud around. But goodness will prevail, and we will be working toward that every day.
0: I'm sure I'll be back out there and in Minnesota soon. Minnesota Attorney General Keith Ellison, appreciate you being here.
4: Thank you. Have a good day now.
0: You got it. You too. Coming up, Donald Trump quietly admits that maybe he might have been a little bit wrong about the reflecting pool. He really said that.

0: For months, the White House has engaged in a smear campaign, accusing people of vandalism against Donald Trump's great project, his reflecting pool. By the time I went down to D.C. ahead of Trump's July 4th event, the so-called American flag blue pool had changed to a murky, nasty, extra funky, algae green color. So, of course, the president says there was foul play.
1: They cut it up with a Buck's knife and tried to destroy it. And it's in great shape now. They're terrible. They're vandals.
2: It looked beautiful. And then they cut it. And they vandalized.
3: So certainly when there was vandalism, it was actually, in my opinion, it was major vandalism.
0: The chief target of Trump's claims of so-called major vandalism was Olympian David Hearn, who he was charged with a felony by former Fox host turned Washington, D.C. U.S. attorney Jeanine Pirro. You know what happened? That case was later dismissed by a D.C. judge after Pirro filed a motion to dismiss the charges when it was discovered that faulty installation by a contractor was the cause of the algae, not vandalism. Shocker. Even Donald Trump is seemingly admitting defeat, posting last night on social media, quote, "There was substantial other damage to the reflecting pool, but unfortunately there is no video proof other than the damage itself." Trump continued with a very telling admission, quote, "As with many jobs, there were also some contractor error done by rushing the job for a July 4th opening, but it was a very small area of this massive pool and it was relatively inconsequential." Okay, got it. Norm Eisen is the attorney for David Hearn. He's also the founder of the Democracy Defense Fund. He joins us, Defenders Fund. He joins us now. Norm, it's good to see you. That Truth Social post, what do you make of that? Why is he admitting this now?
4: Well, he's trying to catch up to his own U.S. attorney who said that a rush, this is a quote.
0: Tell me.
4: I've never read anything like this.
0: Tell me.
4: In my life, a rushed and botched installation by the primary contractor led to the damage to the lining of the reflecting pool.
0: But Norm, he says it was a very small area of this massive pool and it was relatively inconsequential.
4: Well, Jacob, I was there as part of our case.
0: Yeah.
4: We filed, made seven filings with the court pointing out things like the photographs, the before and after photographs prove that Davy Hearn did not damage the pool. I saw the pool. It is a terrible mess. There is damage all over that pool. And no wonder this extraordinary 19-page filing mm-hmm. by Donald Trump's own administration says not vandalism, a botched and rushed installation.
0: I saw you spoke to the New Republic earlier, and you're demanding transcripts, if I have this right, to show whether prosecutors are candid with the grand jury. Can you tell us more about that?
4: The judge dismissed the case, but he left open the question of whether, as the government wants, the case is dismissed without prejudice. That means they could bring it again if they chose to, or if the president pressured them to. Or with prejudice, which means the door is closed and the harassment of Mr. Hearn has to stop. We filed a brief requesting with prejudice. The test for that requires us to get these grand jury materials, because if they show that there was dishonesty with the grand jury, that is evidence that Mr. Hearn, as we believe, is being harassed. So while the harassment is clear, we want all the evidence so we can prove dismissal with prejudice, persuade the judge, and let's bring this to an end for once and for all.
0: In the criminal case, is there a civil case? Maybe is your client going to sue the government over his treatment by the Trump administration?
4: Well, we're considering all options at Democracy Defenders Fund and Action. We have over 300 legal cases and matters, so we're not shy about defending democracy. But in the meantime, we're starting to see other shoes start to drop. The congressional minority in the House have said they're going to investigate this. You could have an Office of the Inspector General investigation at both Interior and Justice.
0: Well, I talked to Sheldon Whitehouse last week here on this broadcast, and he said that he wrote, with Martin Heinrich, they urged the Department of Interior, the Office of the Inspector General, to open a case, you know, in this the whole thing. Have you heard from Senator Whitehouse?
4: great respect for Senator Whitehouse. He offered some comments on social media about the case and the Trump tweets. And we believe that there should be investigations. And I will say this. This case is not going away because it has captured the corruption and the victimization of innocent people. Davy Hearn's an ordinary concerned citizen. He was on a bike ride. He went to look at the reflecting pool. He's touched water as an Olympian, as a many-time world champion, brought honor to the country. Now it's a felony to touch the pool. So the American people are very upset about it. We're going to keep going in court and otherwise.
0: There's this gentleman, David Kirk, who's a Trump loyalist, who's the Inspector General of the Department of the Interior. How concerning to you is that if this investigation goes forward?
4: Well, I think that the possibility that Mr. Kirk may end up being the one to look at it should be concerning. Obviously, this administration, starting with the president and the newly installed attorney general, have been on a revenge campaign, a campaign of illegality, of benefiting the president, like not just this case, so many others, Tish James, Jim Comey, the slush fund.
0: Yep.
4: I mean, it's so outrageous. But the good news is you have things like Jamie Raskin announcing a House investigation. We're considering all of the legal and litigation options. So there'll be multiple avenues, Jacob.
0: The attorney general swearing in was closed to the press. We're not even going to show the pictures from it today. But the person who did the swearing in was Emil Bove, who was also part of defending Trump in this hush money case. What does that mean to you?
4: I don't think it serves the interests of the United States to have a Trump defense lawyer reunion in the Oval Office. And one of them is a sitting federal judge. It's and the other one is the attorney general. They are supposed to serve the United States, not Donald Trump. And Todd Blanche slipped at his hearing and he said, I'm his lawyer. Oops. I was his lawyer. Yeah. My slip is showing.
0: My slip is showing. Norm Eisen, it's always so great to talk to you. It's nice to see you here
4: Thanks,
0: in New York.
4: Thanks, Jacob.
0: Thanks for being here. Still ahead, Max Miller officially on the ballot despite those very serious allegations against him. The Democratic nominee for governor, Amy Acton, in Ohio.

0: At exactly 4 p.m. Central Time today, the final deadline passed for Ohio Republicans to name a possible replacement on the ballot for the embattled Congressman Max Miller. Miller is a former Trump White House staffer, and he's been accused of some very, very serious domestic violence by multiple women in Republican circles, including his ex-wife, the daughter of Ohio Senator Bernie Moreno. Miller's response has been to not only deny the allegations, but to go after his accusers.
1: So ask yourself, if I had assaulted her, would she have offered to cook me dinner 6 days later? Would she have invited me to spend an afternoon at the playground with her and our daughter? Would she have written that we were in a friendlier place? No, she wouldn't have, ladies and gentlemen.
0: Today, three people with direct knowledge tell Politico that aides in the Trump White House asked Ohio Republicans last week not to publicly press Miller to quit. Miller can still drop out. But now, after today's deadline passed, there would be no one to replace him on the Republican ticket. But he's not doing that. Instead, he has been on a TV tour arguing that he should be allowed to stay in Congress because he is just like the party's standard bearer.
2: When we go all the way back to 2015, 2016, and people in the media, and they looked at President Donald J. Trump, and everyone came out with allegations. Dozens of women, dozens of crazy allegations, dozens of nasty criminal misconduct. And do you want to know what he did, Rob? He stayed in the fight.
0: This guy seems proud of that comparison. And now Republican elected officials are stuck with Miller, and most are pretending that everything's perfectly fine, just as they regularly do with Donald Trump. But that is not going over well with Ohio voters. Last week, there was a Republican-leaning poll of likely voters in Miller's 7th district. It shows that only a third of them would vote to re-elect him today. He trails his Democratic challenger, Brian Poindexter. I spoke with him last week on this broadcast by 14 points. As my MS Now colleague Alex Tabbitt heard in multiple conversations last week, a lot of Ohio voters are struggling with the cost of gas and groceries and health care as abuse is heaped upon their Haitian American neighbors and Trump's endless war overseas drags on. They seem super tired of their very real problems being overshadowed by more MAGA scandals. Dr. Amy Acton is the Democratic nominee for governor in Ohio, running against Republican nominee Vivek Ramaswamy. She is a physician and a former state health director in Ohio, and she joins me now. Thanks for being here.
3: Thank you so much, Jacob. Thank you for having me.
0: Dr. Acton, Max Miller is now officially on the ballot in Ohio. How are you processing that?
3: You know, I think the way you set this story up was exactly right. Ohioans are exhausted of living this way, top of mind for folks, and we see record crowds of people. It doesn't know party. It's the cost of everyday living. They're working harder than they ever have. There is no breathing room, and they are longing for public servants again who actually solve problems instead of make them. You know, this is a terrible, terrible story, and you know who's standing by him? Is my opponent, Mr. Vivek Ramaswamy. My story is that I had a very rough childhood. I was the victim of abuse, sexual and child abuse as a kid growing up. And they keep excusing this kind of behavior. My opponent actually said that I was just complaining about something that was done to me in my childhood. You know, when I endured so much, I lived in a tent in the middle of winter. And I'm lucky to be here today because there are enough good people in my community who refuse to look the other way. And I am refusing to look the other way, and Ohioans are refusing to look the other way, while these bad actors and special interests keep taking my state backwards. It's time for a change.
0: Making this decision that you made to run for governor is a huge one, and you made it against a candidate who is being backed by a super PAC that's receiving millions of dollars from Elon Musk and other billionaires. How'd you make that decision?
3: You know, I am a doctor. I'm not a politician, but I am a lifelong public servant. And, you know, it was an honor to serve. I actually served most recently along Governor Mike DeWine, alongside of him during the COVID pandemic. I'm blessed that something happened to bond with Ohioans, and it does not know party. Yes, my opponent, I knew from the beginning that we were up against a self-funding billionaire with friends like Elon and other folks from out of state who don't care about Ohio, but I do care about Ohio. I've been fighting for it my entire life. My opponent has spent over $50 million since March, and it hasn't moved the needle one inch. We have been tied our head in every single poll. We're up telling our story now. And what we're hearing from Ohioans, I believe, like I said, they're ready for change.
0: One of your top issues, obviously, as a doctor, is affordability as it relates to healthcare. Yeah. And there's this Statehouse news report that was talking about how Ohio's leading the nation in the percentage of those who dropped out of the ACA healthcare coverage. ACA enrollment fell more than 32% between, I think, February 2025 and February 2026, more than any other state, as I said. Why is this happening? Why do you think it's happening? We talked about it on my show this past weekend. The federal government, the Trump administration, wants to believe that there's some kind of fraud is the reason for the decrease in enrollment. But when you look at the taking away of the subsidies, that is what most people say why they ended up dropping their plans.
3: Listen, this is something I hear from Ohioans everywhere I go. Every one of us is one healthcare emergency away from losing everything we've worked for our entire lives. And healthcare costs are the number one cost we are facing in Ohio. People are in medical debt. We are literally hearing stories about babies being born roadside in a state that always had some of the best healthcare systems in the country. It takes an hour and 15 minutes to deliver a baby for some folks to get to the hospital, to get your kid's cavity filled. We have rural hospitals collapsing, urban hospitals, and these cuts to Medicaid that are coming in January 27 are going to kick more and more people off the rolls. You're right. Our state had the most people not enroll in the Affordable Care Act. And it's not just people and their families who are going without. You know, a lot of small business owners want to keep their employees. They try to help with those subsidies, but they quadrupled. So people can't help. This is a tragedy. And we were in a county recently, one of the fastest growing counties in this country, and they just closed their last maternity unit. So this is a real crisis for all of us in this country. This is something I'm so honored to be running for governor. The governors are pushing back on this, and I will be fighting to keep the people of my state enrolled.
0: Vivek Ramaswamy is obviously such a close ally of Donald Trump. And Trump, I think, is expected to visit your state tomorrow for something called the Patriot Games. It's kind of like a weird new kid Olympics thing organized by Freedom 250. Do you have a message for the president as he comes to your state?
3: You know, what I have a message for is, first of all, for all the young people coming to the state of Ohio, we're so glad to have you here. I live in a beautiful state. For folks at home, you know, Ohio is like the United States of Ohio. If you remember us, we were always considered the bellwether in this country. As goes Ohio, so goes the nation. What I'm seeing on the ground is people are ready for change. I hope people are going to follow this race. We are at actinforgovernor.com. We need everyone's help. Obviously, we're up against forces like self-funding billionaires who are trying to buy our state. But I'm absolutely certain Ohioans are going to tell Mr. Ramaswamy and friends, you can't buy us. That's what we're seeing, and I'm honored to be in this fight.
0: I, too, am thrilled for all those kids that are going to participate in the games. And the fact that Donald Trump is coming there for a political whatever he's doing is it's too bad. Dr. Amy Acton, it's really nice to talk to you. I appreciate you being here. Thank you so much.
3: Thank you. Thanks. Be well.
0: Okay, you too. Still to come, everybody, with just 85 days to go until Election Day, what to make of the so-called millennial reckoning that is powering a new generation of candidates? That's

0: Usually I keep my private life quite private, but I have made the decision to start freezing my eggs. And I want to share that with anyone, because I was weighing it for a very long time. And I think that, you know, I was saving for it for a very long time, and there just isn't a ton out there, I feel. And sometimes it can feel very daunting.
1: Don't be weird about this, even though I know all of you will be.
2: Alexandria Ocasio-Cortez is a Democratic congresswoman from New York and a millennial woman documenting her egg freezing journey on social media. She is being incredibly and admirably transparent about the process and so upfront about the cost.
0: When it comes to cost, one thing that I want to say is that I know that those numbers for a lot of people can feel paralyzing. Not long ago in my life, I was working as a waitress in downtown Manhattan. And then when you actually pair that with all of the horrible rhetoric that we as women are fed as a society about our fertility, etc., it's easy to feel frozen and like a failure, right? Like if I either can't afford this, or if I can't afford it, then I'm going to have a negative consequence.
2: Egg freezing, you know, is a decision that thousands more women are making now than just 10 years ago. Wages are stagnating, cost of living is rising, the cost of raising a family is skyrocketing. And Ocasio-Cortez has been super outspoken recently about all of these, you know, converging financial pressures that millennials, of which this guy is one, now face daily, all of which we bring with us to the ballot box. And as she describes it, a, quote, generational tidal wave of millennial voters is reshaping the electorate right now as we speak.
3: Millennials are not, you know, punk kids anymore.
4: Yeah.
3: We're grown adults with mortgages and kids. And that generation is starting to be decisive at the polls. And there is anger at being ignored, sidelined, having our economic futures mortgaged by the generations that came before us on everything from the economy to climate. And we're taking the reins.
2: David Weigel is a politics correspondent at Semaphore. Alencia Johnson is a Democratic strategist and the author of Flip the Tables, The Everyday Disruptor's Guide to Finding Courage and Making Change. And they both join me now. Alencia, what do you make of the congresswoman's argument that there's this millennial reckoning is happening and it's coming to take over the political establishment?
5: She's using one of the most powerful ways to enact change, and that's being vulnerable about authentic storytelling. Mm-hmm. You know, I was so encouraged and excited that she shared her story because I, too, as a 38-year-old millennial woman, just froze my eggs a month and a half ago. And wow. We're making these decisions because we're thinking about economic stability. We're thinking about families. We're thinking about healthcare and the rising costs and so many issues. I even think about the package that was right before this segment and what's happening in Ohio with the cuts to health care, which that means it's more dangerous for women to have families and go get the services that they need. And so it's really important that she's having this conversation that is forcing us to reckon, how are our policies helping women decide whether or not they want to be parents? It's ironic that the pro-family, quote unquote, party, the conservative movement, they're the ones that continue to enact policy that make it hard for women to make these sorts of decisions. And yet it is women who are progressive, who want equality for all folks, who are having this conversation and being vulnerable and transparent about the world that we are creating that can sustain the next generation, whether it's climate, whether it's criminal justice reform. All of these things compounded are the reasons that women are taking reins over their family planning decisions.
2: Thank you so much for sharing, you know, your personal journey with this. I just have to say, in the Strange Bedfellows Department, the White House aide, Katie Miller, Stephen Miller's wife, actually posted in support of the congresswoman's decision. She said, quote, we have historically low birth rates worldwide. If one woman wants to preserve her right to have children, which means more than having none, we should celebrate that. She ends it, everyone's journey to motherhood is different, just as each of us mothers differently. I can't wait to see how motherhood changes AOC. Alencia, you know, part of the president's 2024 pitch was that he was going to help with IVF. Is this sort of a is it a party agnostic message at this point?
5: Listen, I think Donald Trump said that because he thought it would gain him some votes. But it is interesting that Katie Miller made that statement, because if we think about it, a lot of conservative women who have become successful in their lives and career have done so because they benefited from feminist policies that allow women to get education, to have credit cards, to have access to birth control and access to reproductive health care, including abortion rights. And so maybe this issue will no longer be partisan, and it will literally just be about ensuring that women are protected at every step of their lives, especially as majority of women think about their families.
2: One would hope. Dave, I saw what you wrote recently about the establishment Democrats. You even used the word that Lindsay used, vulnerability. In attacks on candidates to the left. Do you think that it seems like the Democratic primary voters are sort of done worrying about electability and they're just focusing on, I mean, I saw it in Michigan, focusing on these candidates that best express who they are, what they're going through, or what happens in the few remaining primaries?
4: Well, you set it up in the introduction. The electorate is changing. Every 4 years, every 2 years, there are different people voting. They are younger. They've had different life experience. If you're looking at races in Wisconsin tomorrow, Francesca Hong, who has risen to the top of the polls in the race for governor, has a biography that I think would have been prohibitive for a candidate 20 years ago in a different generation. She's talked about battling depression on camera. She's raised a kid as a single mother. If you look at Minnesota, the Senate race next door, it is the lieutenant governor's a young mother. Her opponent, the more conservative Democrat, is a gay woman who's raised children. And yes, the Democratic electorate is changing a lot. The Republican electorate is not going through this same process. There's some elevation of Republicans with different biographies. Byron Donalds in Florida this month is the frontrunner for governor. He had kind of a rough youth. But the party's actually moving away from what we're talking about, and with the exception of Katie Miller in that tweet, valorizing young families, large families, traditional lifestyle. It's having a discourse that's a bit of a flashback to the 1980s and 1990s, while Democrats you are seeing are welcoming and rewarding candidates who are younger and have had a little bit of a tougher time getting through the world that was a lot cheaper for their parents.
2: Another one of the things I heard a lot about when I was in Michigan is data centers, and it was a huge issue in the Senate primary there, but particularly from younger voters who seem to get it and understand it pretty acutely, Dave. And Donald Trump has called them, I think he called them tremendous. Yeah, here it is. Tremendous wins for the states and communities that are lucky enough to get them, but admitted that there's a PR problem. I think he told Jake Sherman something about that the buildings are so beautiful, something like that. It does not seem to me like it's an issue, Dave, that Republicans can just afford to shrug off at this point.
4: No, and in Wisconsin, the Republican nominee for governor who doesn't have much opposition, he has said, not that he wants restrictions on data centers, he doesn't want a moratorium like Democrats, he says they should be taxed, but the way that millennials are entering this electorate, not entering, they've been in it for quite a while, now they have kids, now they're thinking a bit more of the future in the next 40 years, the data centers are part of that. There is a rejection of the modernity rushing towards people in the workforce who don't know what their retirement job will look like in 20, 25 years. They don't love not just the look of data centers in places where they just started to move, but the idea, pushed by the industry, that they're going to make a lot of traditional white-collar work irrelevant, that they made mistakes by going to college and entering one industry, you're seeing industry instead of becoming electricians, becoming something that works with your hands. You're seeing that ripple through this electorate. There's a kind of coalition when it comes to data centers of older people who have homes, who live in rural areas, who don't want the construction, and then younger people who don't like the idea. Unless that you're invested, your portfolio is invested in companies, chip makers or AI companies, you don't like the idea of this running through the life that you imagine for your family. And so both parties are dealing with that. Democrats are definitely dealing with it first.
2: You know what I think other millennials are not relating to? Donald Trump taking yet another snoozeroo in the Oval Office today, or he gave his eyes quite a rest, I think, maybe is the more generous way to put it. We're taking our kids to the polling places. Dave Weigel, Alencia Johnson, it's so good to see you both. Thank you so much.
5: Thank you.
2: Stay
5: Thank
2: tuned,
5: you.
2: Everybody, because as someone who has reported from Greenland for this very broadcast, I am particularly looking forward to tonight's Rachel Maddow show. Just a few minutes, Rachel is going to take a deep look at Trump-linked oil companies' very unwelcome attempt to drill right there in Greenland. You're not going to want to miss it.

0: That is all in on this Monday night. You can always catch my new show, Connect, weekend mornings, 10 a.m. Eastern, 7 a.m. Pacific. The Rachel Maddow Show starts right now. Good evening, Rachel.
1: Good evening, Jacob. Fantastic job tonight. Nice to see you in prime time. I appreciate it, my friend.
0: Thanks, my friend. Have a good show.
1: Thanks. And thanks to you at home for joining us here this hour. Really happy to have you here. So a little peek behind the curtain of my job. If you ever have a cable news show, like I do, one of the things that you will find that happens to you in the normal course of your job, just about every day, is that you get pitched by a PR firm. You get pitched somebody's new book or some new album or some dumb new product, or you get pitched a purported expert on some issue that's usually not even an issue in the news. You will very often get pitched the opportunity to interview a purportedly famous person, someone this PR firm is absolutely sure you A, have heard of, and B, are eager to promote on your cable news show. Which is literally, literally never true. I think every single instance I have been pitched this way, and it is thousands of times now after all the years I've been doing this, whenever they pitch me something like that, A, I have never heard of you, and B, I am sure I don't want to talk to you. So you get these PR pitches all the time. One of my great pleasures in life is blocking the email blocking the email domain of all PR firms that pitch me. It's the one way I relax over the course of a workday. But we got a good one recently. And by good, I mean a particularly ridiculous one about 8 weeks ago. And it was a totally unsolicited, totally over-the-top PR pitch offering me an embargoed, confidential sneak peek at a new project from Dr. Phil. This is part of the pitch. Dr. Phil is going to Greenland. Might I be interested? Might the Rachel Maddow Show be interested in covering Dr. Phil's new TV show about Greenland? This PR firm offered us a sneak peek at footage of the exciting Greenland TV series that was coming from Dr. Phil. And what they

0: offered us this footage turned out to be footage in Greenland of an American guy talking about his plans to drill for oil in Greenland, which he apparently believed he had a right to do.
1: That's why we're here, to reposition the road building equipment.
2: You think he's going to be drilling this next year?
1: Know it. For a fact.
2: Yes.
1: For a fact.
2: Yeah. Like, you know, I guess it's a lot of drill projects around here.
0: The guy they're explaining this to, yeah, as a fact, we're definitely going to be drilling next year. The guy they're explaining this to appears to say, you know, this is unlawful. It's kind of hard to hear, but it sounds like that's what he says. But this is footage from a PR pitch, an unsolicited PR pitch sent to me in June, because some PR firm in its infinite wisdom believed that I would find it an exciting opportunity to help promote a new Dr. Phil TV show about how exciting it would be to drill for oil in Greenland. Well, let me tell you a little bit about what we've learned since and what has happened since. First of all, you should know that in 2021, Greenland passed a national moratorium, a national ban on all future oil exploration. Nevertheless, after Trump got elected to go back and serve a second term as president in the United States, and he started talking about forcibly taking over Greenland for some reason, a new company formed in Texas called Greenland Energy. That's not Greenland, Texas. It's Greenland as in Greenland. And Greenland Energy said they were going to drill for oil in Greenland. In June, a representative from Greenland Energy turned up in Greenland, in the part of the untouched Arctic, no roads, eastern Greenland, where these guys want to drill. And they announced to the villagers there that this company, this Texas company, had permission. They announced that they have permission. They had secured the legal right to start bringing their equipment, their oil drilling equipment, to this untouched Arctic area of Greenland. After those remarks in eastern Greenland, the company later apologized and said actually they didn't have permits to do that. They put out a statement sort of correcting the record, saying, quote, our enthusiasm for the project led us to communicate in a way that created confusion. So forget we said that. What really created confusion locally was when this happened. This is a picture of a tugboat bringing in a barge to that area of eastern Greenland. And the barge appears to contain about 12 or 15 shipping containers worth of stuff. These photos were obtained by a Danish investigative outlet called Danwatch. They show this tugboat and this barge arriving full, totally loaded, on the night of Wednesday, July 29th. Then the same tugboat and the same barge are seen leaving that same place the next morning, except this time empty, because all of those shipping containers, all of that equipment that was on the barge heading in, they apparently left all that stuff on land. Now, the government in Greenland had said explicitly that this American oil company didn't have, quote, permission to unload anything at all, to unload anything whatsoever in Greenland. In fact, before the pictures were published showing that tugboat and barge leaving empty after apparently dropping off all that material, the minister in charge of mineral resources from the Greenland government did a local interview in Greenland in which he said he was sure, he was absolutely sure, this American oil company would never break the law and try to start this drilling project without permission. Quote, should that happen, Greenland has the means to stop their actions. He said, quote, this is a society governed by the rule of law. So I have some broad-shouldered men in black uniforms in the first instance who can help me deal with some illegal activities if I ask for them. By which he means, I think, the Greenlandic police. Then he said, quote, ultimately, I'm sure that the Arctic Command will also contribute. By which he means the Danish military, he believes, would also intervene to stop this American oil company from trying to drill for oil in Greenland without any permission to do so. So that's what Greenland's government had to say. It turns out on the day this American company, unbeknownst to them, had just that morning dropped off more than a dozen shipping containers full of equipment to get started on their oil drilling operation in Greenland. The American company said they had permission to move in the equipment. Then they kind of apologized for that and admitted that they didn't have the permission. But then on the same day, the Greenland government said they wouldn't dare. We'll use our police. We'll use the Danish military to stop them if we need to. That same day, they turn out to have unloaded their drilling stuff anyway. They're just going ahead with it, even though the local government says no, which led to headlines like this in Greenland. This is the Google Translate from the original, which I can't pronounce. I'll just give you the English language Google translation. Oil company moves equipment to eastern Greenland without permission. That hullabaloo also led to pledges from local hunters and trappers in the area that they would physically themselves block the oil company from trying to land anything else or anyone else on shore. It led to the Greenland government issuing a formal warning to this oil company over what it's apparently trying to do in contravention of local law. That apparently prompted U.S. President Donald Trump to post this online, showing a giant snarling version of himself looming over and menacing Greenland. Hello, Greenland. A few days ago, this Trump-aligned oil company in Texas sent a cheery, all-smiles letter to its shareholders bragging about how great their talks are going with the Greenland government. Recent high-level meetings between project leadership and Greenlandic regulatory and oversight authorities have been constructive, and we continue to be encouraged by the progress being made toward the remaining approvals required for drilling. Everything's going great. Greenland government really wants us to do this. Our talks are really constructive. Turns out that is not at all how Greenland sees it. Headline in the local news. Greenland Department of Resources to controversial U.S. oil company, forget test drilling this year. Last week, the oil company Greenland Energy Company issued a letter to its shareholders that painted a rosy picture of the future prospects for the project in northeast Greenland. In the letter, the company states that its drilling project is progressing rapidly and its management expects to be able to begin drilling before the end of the year. But if you ask decision makers in this country, such as the Minister of Foreign Affairs or the head of the Trade and Minerals Department in the Greenlandic government, according to them, there is no earthly chance of that happening. So you put all this together, this Trump-aligned oil company based in Texas saying, we're going to drill for oil in Greenland. Greenland saying, oh, no, you're not. The company going ahead and dropping off their drilling stuff anyway. Local residents saying, we'll fight tooth and nail. Local government saying, we'll use the police. We'll use the Danish military. You put it all together, kind of seems like we're invading Greenland. I mean, this company has somehow hornswoggled itself into a partnership with Dr. Phil to make what sure looks like propaganda TV shows about this heroic and exciting oil drilling project, which the government of Greenland says is illegal and they don't have permission to do it. This Trump-adjacent brand new oil company funded in large part by a major Trump billionaire donor. They sometimes admit that they have no permission to be doing what they're doing in Greenland, but they've still gone ahead with it anyway. In addition to the 12 or 15 shipping containers that arrived in the last couple of weeks, that they parked on shore in the last couple of weeks, while the Greenland government was threatening that their police or the Danish military should stop that if they tried it, in addition to those 12 or 15 shipping containers, the same oil company now says it's shipping 300 more shipping containers and a whole huge drilling rig that they plan to get there in the next month. So, honestly, is this how we invade Greenland? With Dr. Phil doing a ride-along like he did with ICE? All because a Trump donor billionaire says he needs to drill this oil, and who cares what this little country says? And by the way, wouldn't I like to help promote Dr. Phil's TV show about this? The nearest towns to where this is happening, and in fact, towns all over Greenland, have been protesting ever since it emerged that this is the way this is going to go down. For the closest locals, I kid you not, the local musk ox hunters are saying that they may use their dinghies, their hunting boats, to blockade the fjord. They'll use anything they can get their hands off to fight off this oil company if it really does try to set up on their coast. This weekend in Denmark, which controls Greenland and defends it, residents of Copenhagen formed a kayak flotilla around the city of Copenhagen, all carrying Greenland flags. Their way of peacefully protesting against the United States of America menacing Greenland in this way. Donald Trump's war in Iran is a disaster. The only outcome of it thus far that's measurable is thousands of people dead. Iran in control of the Strait of Hormuz. We're basically out of anti-aircraft and long-range munitions, and to no effect because we've still lost this war. Losing this war handily shows adversaries like Russia and China just how long we can go in a war before we start running out of the munitions we need to be able to sustain combat operations and protect ourselves and our allies. The disastrous war that Trump started with Iran, he started right after he invaded Venezuela and took that country's president, which had the effect of turning Venezuela into effectively an oil colony for, I would say the United States, but it appears to be an oil colony for the Trump administration, since nobody knows where the oil revenue from Venezuela is going. But it was right after that one that he started the Iran war, which apparently he thought would be easy, but it is 6 months old now, and we are losing, and it is a disaster with no end in sight. So amid that disaster, heading toward the midterms and the wild unpopularity of himself personally and his agenda, and particularly his war, maybe he thinks starting a new war for a new oil colony might be right on time right about now, might make us forget about the other war he's losing and can't get out of. So, yes, eyes on Greenland, eyes on this Texas-based oil company, Greenland Energy, which appears to be playing the role of the United Fruit Company or the British East India Company, companies that have gone down in history as providing the predicate and the means for super dumb, wildly destructive imperial wars. Here at home, we've also got eyes on Ohio. As the Trump administration has criminalized thousands of people from Haiti who have been here legally as immigrants, as legal immigrants in this country, for a second straight weekend in Ohio, hundreds of people showed up at the ICE facility in Blue Ash, Ohio, on the outskirts of Cincinnati. That Blue Ash ICE facility is where Haitian immigrants from places like Springfield are being told they must show up to get fitted with ankle monitors as if they are felons. These images are from yesterday morning. Haitians in Ohio were told to turn up at this sort of remote ICE facility outside Cincinnati for mandatory appointments early on Sunday morning, which is bizarre in terms of its timing. But local residents found out about it and turned up by the hundreds before 7 a.m. yesterday to make sure they were there to show support, to show these Haitian immigrants on the way in that this community was there to support them, to show ICE also that they can't do this secretly, that the people know what they're doing and that they're watching. Local clergy showed up in force as well, offering communion to the Haitian men and women before they went inside to their appointments. That's Ohio. I also want to show you this from right next door in Indiana. This was a few days ago now. Anti-immigrant right-wing groups planned what they called a mass deportation rally. Save Heritage Indiana, a proud member of the Mass Deportation Coalition. They said they were going to hold a pro-mass deportation demonstration featuring Greg Bovino, the former Border Patrol leader who led the Trump administration's attack on multiple American cities starting last year before he was fired. Bovino himself said the idea behind this demonstration was that they were hoping it could ignite some kind of larger anti-immigrant movement.
3: I'll be in Indiana on August the 1st. There's a lot of opposition to that rally. It's the first mass deportation rally ever held in the United States. And hopefully, hopefully everything goes off good there. But that is perhaps, everything starts with a spark.
0: Hopefully everything goes off good. But, the head of the group behind the rally expressed similar ambitions, telling Indiana Public Radio that he wanted this mass deportation rally to, quote, ignite and mobilize people. That is what happened in Indiana, but just not in the way they hoped. Their mass deportation rally was originally announced for a town called Fishers, Indiana, but they ended up moving it for some reason to a secret location, reportedly about an hour's drive away. And they reportedly only got fewer than 100 people in attendance in the end. Meanwhile, back in Fishers, Indiana, where they had said they were going to

called this anti-immigrant rally. Look what happened in Fishers. Something like 1,000 people counter-protested in Fishers, Indiana, protesting against the mass deportation rally, protesting against ICE, and showing support for their immigrant neighbors. This is rural Indiana. Tonight, we're going to talk about the efforts to shut down one of Trump's immigrant prisons, one of them where yet another person has just died. We're going to talk about that with a member of Congress who was arrested at that facility and is being prosecuted by the Trump administration. Tonight, on the eve of primaries tomorrow in Alabama, Connecticut, Minnesota, South Carolina, Vermont, and Wisconsin, we're also going to be talking about an unexpected thing that keeps happening in multiple state primaries, something unexpected that appears to be unnerving Republicans in multiple states. And in multiple states, it has made them abandon some of their worst plans for targeting Black Americans and targeting Black political power. We've got updates for you tonight as well on the deadlines that have happened in multiple states today and tonight, deadlines to replace candidates or drop candidates off the ballot when their candidacies have turned rotten for various reasons. We've got three different states that hit those deadlines in three different races tonight. We got three different outcomes in all of those. We'll have those details for you coming up. But I'll tell you, in the meantime, if there is a PR company out there that wants to try to entice me into an exciting interview prospect with your clients, maybe double check before you send it to me that you're not sending me video evidence of your clients potentially breaking the law and maybe starting a war. Because that actually might end up being of interest to me. And not for the reasons you were hoping. Lots to get to tonight. Stay with us.

0: Republican lawmakers in Kansas have been frustrated for years by their state's Supreme Court. Among other things, their state Supreme Court has protected the right to abortion in Kansas, and that has made Republicans absolutely crazy. So Republicans this year wrote a constitutional amendment that would change the whole structure of the Supreme Court in their state, including the way its justices are put on the court and how they can be removed. Well, when the people of Kansas got their chance to vote on that proposal last week, they rejected it hugely. They rejected it by 20 points. That same day in red state Missouri, voters there gave their verdict on a Republican proposal that would make it much harder for ordinary citizens to vote to change the state's constitution, even though Republicans in the legislature could still make changes they wanted under the old, easier rules. The people of Missouri rejected that idea full stop. 80% of Missouri voters said no way to that. Another Republican proposal in that same state, a move to a wildly regressive new tax system, which Republicans wanted for Missouri, that fared even worse at the polls. 83% of Missouri voters said they absolutely rejected that as well. All over the country this primary election season, in states red, blue, and purple, things have not been going Republicans' way. But I want to point out something going on specifically about black political power that I think Republicans did not expect. Because Republicans all over the country this year have taken the Supreme Court, the U.S. Supreme Court's dismantling of the Voting Rights Act, and they have used it to start a radical effort to constrict black voting power in the United States of America. In state after state, Republicans have been engaged in redrawing congressional districts, not just to entrench themselves in power, but specifically to take power away from minority voters and black voters in particular. Well, in response to that, we are now seeing in state after state that people have something to say about that, too. Take South Carolina. Earlier this year, Republican legislators in South Carolina, they were steaming ahead with a plan to dissolve the state's only majority black district, the seat held by the state's only black congressman, James Clyburn. That effort to box out James Clyburn drew protests, but it also drew voters in numbers that alarmed South Carolina Republicans. The first day of early voting in the South Carolina primary saw record-breaking turnout. Nearly five times more Democrats than Republicans cast ballots. Many of them said they were out at the polls to send a message, specifically to try to stop the redistricting plan to take away Clyburn's seat. And guess what happened next? That very same day, that first day of early voting, South Carolina Republicans got scared and scrapped their plan. The Republican state Senate leader warned his colleagues, quote, people will vote when they're angry, and I think we've made some people mad. South Carolina. Also take a look at Georgia. Republicans in Georgia tried the same thing, tried drawing up new congressional districts to entrench themselves and to dilute and thereby deny black political power in the state of Georgia. As soon as the U.S. Supreme Court gutted the Voting Rights Act, Georgia's governor called a special legislative session to redraw the state's maps. Well, when lawmakers arrived at the Capitol for that special session, this is what they were greeted with. The state Capitol packed to the gills with protesters who let the lawmakers know just what the people of Georgia thought about this plan. Georgia Republicans looked up at the balcony, looked up at the gallery, looked around them, looked at the fury they were about to unleash and said, okay, never mind. On second thought, maybe we will not try to redraw our maps to make our congressional delegation whiter and more permanent. Seems like that might be wildly unpopular. Now look at Tennessee. Tennessee is one of the southern states where Republicans did carry out their plan to dilute black political power. They broke up the state's single majority black district around Memphis, spreading black voters out into more rural, more conservative, whiter districts that stretch hundreds of miles from the city. And after the Republicans did that, then they decided, then they realized they were going to have to learn what the people of Tennessee thought about it. Black leaders in Memphis in particular got to work. Pastors and organizers and activists and civic groups and unions held voter registration drives, organized rallies, worked the phones, knocked on doors, all in an effort to channel their neighbors' indignation and anger into action. In Memphis, the Reverend Earl Fisher of the Abyssinian Missionary Baptist Church said, quote, I think in a lot of ways, this awoke a sleeping giant. I don't think Republicans have anticipated or accounted for a mass mobilization effort. Well, sure enough, when Tennessee held its primary a few days ago on Thursday, Democratic voter turnout in Memphis's majority black Shelby County surged to the highest level in a decade, more than double the turnout percentage for similar contests that were held just 2 years ago. The next day, Reverend Fisher told the Washington Post, quote, a night like last night lets you know it's not all in vain. Though he said he's not taking a victory lap, Black Tennessee Democrats will be up against long odds in November, these newly drawn congressional districts. But last week's turnout is a big first step and one that is rattling Republicans in Tennessee. Joining us now is the Reverend Earl Fisher, pastor at Abyssinian Missionary Baptist Church in Memphis. Reverend Fisher, it's a real honor to have you with us tonight. Thank you for being here.
1: Thank you for having me.
0: What did you and your colleagues, your fellow Tennessee residents, do to push voter turnout to those remarkable heights last week?
1: Well, I think it was a few things, and you mentioned most of them. I think the anger that people felt was palpable because they knew what the racist redistricting did was unjust, and so people wanted to respond to that. There's also some admiration. I think we have a candidate like Justin J. Pearson who has shown that he can appeal to people across a whole lot of different demographics, from age to race to gender, and I think people were motivated by him. And then also the activism of a lot of organizations who just decided we would try to target those low turnout precincts, and we were crunching numbers and, you know, gathering people in rallies and trying to stay up to the wee hours of the night and trying to figure out how we could make up the margins.
0: It's going to be an uphill battle in November for Mr. Pearson, although you just described some of what I think he's known for, even nationally, in terms of how energizing his candidacy has been to his supporters and how talented he is as a politician and as a leader. But that's going to be a, you know, plus 20 district or something. They've really gerrymandered that district to try to make it impenetrable to any Democratic candidate, let alone a black Democratic candidate. How do you feel like these efforts that you've shown so much effectiveness with thus far, how do you feel like they sustain over time or build over time? What kind of goals are you setting for yourselves and your fellow parishioners and residents?
1: Well, as you said, you know, I think this is an opportunity to clap your hands but not run a victory lap. There is a longer runway now because we were responding to the immediacy of the moment when it first happened a couple of months ago. And now after this structure test that we could call a primary, you see where there may be some weak spots and you want to try to lean in and put a little bit more elbow grease in those spaces. But we still have a short window of time when you look at November. And so hopefully those candidates who were running in the primary who didn't win can throw their weight behind the candidate who did win. And those of us who have networks and congregations and community members can do all we can to make sure that we are educating our people on the issues, empowering them so that they feel strong when they come out, and then doing all we can to translate registration and education into voter turnout.
0: Reverend Fisher, I want to ask you just sort of a bigger question about this. I feel like sort of a moral cornerstone of this country. When we talk about who we are and what kind of a journey we've been through in this country, we talk about not just the civil rights movement broadly, but the Voting Rights Act in particular and what it took to get the Voting Rights Act. And as the conservative-dominated Supreme Court essentially washed away the legislative protections, the legal protections of the Voting Rights Act, and as Republicans responded instantly to try to eliminate black political power everywhere they could, particularly all over the South, I feel like it was greeted with a lot of, you know, consternation and worry, but not much work, especially on the part of the National Democratic Party, white liberal Democrats. I feel like people are sort of worried and sad about it, but not doing much to try to fix it. Whereas what you and your colleagues are doing is the work. What could be done, if anything, nationwide, and for people watching this across the country right now, to support more practical work to try to save black political power of the kind you and your colleagues are doing?
1: Well, the last thing people should do is just surrender. And I think that's what you saw us do after the verdict was in, whether it was the Calais verdict or whether it was what they did at the State House when they cracked the district. So instead of just throwing up your hands and surrendering, the first thing I started to do was just look at what some opportunities were. And one of the things I found out, Rachel, is that even in the state of Tennessee, 48% of voters would vote in patterns that are consistent with independent voters. Only 33% of voters would identify properly as Republican. So that means that there was some opportunity there. Then you look at some of these counties where a lot of people just hadn't been out and done a lot of organizing. So that was another opportunity there. So I don't think that they calculated the moral force of Black leadership and our capacity to motivate our people and to allow them to see a vision of what's possible, even when the odds are stacked against them. I know a little something about history. And then there have been situations that have been similar to this where we came out on top. And I think this could very well be one of them. I'm not lost on the magnitude or the enormity of the task right here. It is a big thing. And, you know, if we do lose, it won't be because I or my colleagues pulled any punches. We'll do all we can all across the state. And I believe people all across the country can support. And sometimes that means sending your people this way. Sometimes it means sending money. Sometimes it means raising your voice. Everybody can make a phone call. Everybody can send a text message or share a social media post or something like that. So the more like light that we shine on the darkness here, I think the better our opportunity come November.
0: Couldn't put it better myself. Beautifully put. The antidote to despair is not worry. The antidote to despair is action, is organizing. Reverend Earl Fisher, pastor at the Abyssinian Missionary Baptist Church in Memphis. Reverend Fisher, it's a real pleasure to have you. Thank you so much for your time. Good luck to you, sir.
1: Thank you so much.
0: All right. More news ahead tonight. Stay with us.

We have some breaking election news tonight from North Carolina. Tonight, North Carolina Republicans have decided who they are going to choose to fill the anxious void left behind when Republican Congressman Chuck Edwards abruptly announced last week that he will not seek re-election. Congressman Edwards announced his sudden retirement after the House Ethics Committee found that he had inappropriately and relentlessly pursued personal relationships with two young women in his office. One of these young women was just 19 years old when she started working for him. Congressman Chuck Edwards is 65. Lawyers for Congressman Edwards say he looks forward to clearing his name in this matter, but meanwhile, he has cleared himself off the ballot. And so tonight was the deadline for North Carolina Republicans to choose someone not named Chuck Edwards to run for his seat, which represents Western North Carolina, including Asheville. Well, tonight, just within the last hour, North Carolina Republicans have made their pick. They've chosen a state lawmaker, state representative named Jennifer Balcom, who's going to be the new Republican nominee for North Carolina's 11th congressional district. It's a little bit weird, but she's handpicked by her party to run for that seat because of the scandal that forced out the incumbent Chuck Edwards. That's North Carolina. In Ohio today, there was also a deadline. It was the very last day for Republican Congressman Max Miller to step down and get off the ballot and let his party replace him on the ballot for November. Congressman Max Miller is facing a slew of horrific domestic violence allegations, all of which he denies. To the discomfort of many in his own Republican Party, Congressman Max Miller is insisting that he will stay in the race, that he will stay on the ballot, and that turns an otherwise likely safe seat for the Republicans into a possible pickup opportunity for Democrats, as Ohio Democrat Brian Poindexter continues to outpoll Mr. Miller in Ohio surveys. Then there's Montana, and this one's a little different. On the Democratic side for U.S. Senate, the nominee, the Democratic Party's nominee, is named Alani Bankhead. She has faced pressure to drop out of this race, the Senate race in Montana, not because of any scandal, but for strategic reasons. 22 members of the Montana legislature asked her to quit the race and instead support the independent Senate candidate because they think that he has a much better chance of winning that Senate race than she does. Well, Alani Bankhead announced tonight that she is staying in the race. She will not be dropping out. Tonight was the deadline, but she will not get out. She will not be following the example of Democratic Senate candidates in Nebraska and South Dakota and Idaho who have all dropped out in the hopes of clearing a path for an independent candidate to take on the Republican in a very red state. If that independent Senate candidacy gambit succeeds in any of those races, again, Nebraska, Idaho, or South Dakota, that would have huge implications for which party controls the U.S. Senate next year. But it looks like Montana will not be following along those same lines. All that news breaking tonight. Watch this space. This whole thing is

0: This man is in a federal immigration prison in Adelanto, California, which is just northeast of Los Angeles. This is from a video call he did with his family. You see him holding up this bottle of water here. What he's showing them is that there appears to be something swimming around in that water. He says this is the drinking water that he and all the other detainees are given at this ICE prison in California. What it is that's swimming around in there in the water, I honestly don't know. It looks like worms or some kind of larva. The GEO group runs this facility. They did not respond to requests for comment. The Department of Homeland Security told us today that this ICE facility gets its water from the city of Adelanto, California. Okay. And does it come to you from the city through pipes and plumbing fixtures inside this facility? I don't exactly know how it makes it better if it comes from the city, but that's their explanation. This is the Adelanto Immigration Prison in Southern California. This is the immigration prison in Newark, New Jersey, Delaney Hall, where a second prisoner in just the past few months has died while in custody there. The man who died, his mother says that her son needed to take medicine for diabetes and high blood pressure and seizures, but she believes he wasn't given any of those medications during the 6 weeks that he was locked up at Delaney Hall. He had reportedly complained of dizziness and fatigue before he collapsed inside that prison. According to Congressman Rob Menendez, whose district includes Delaney Hall, he says the prison staff did call 911, but that it took emergency responders about 37 minutes to arrive after the call to get in and actually attend to this young man. It's not like Delaney Hall is out in the boondocks somewhere. It's in Newark, New Jersey, in a super urban, densely populated part of the state. What is it about Delaney Hall that makes it so it takes emergency responders 37 minutes to get inside to be able to access a prisoner having an active medical emergency? I mean, if other people have already died in this facility, and it's still taking 37 minutes after you call 911 to get anybody in there to somebody who's in distress, it just seems like something's very wrong there. There were protests, renewed protests outside Delaney Hall this weekend, including a live band calling themselves Brass Uprising, protesting the conditions inside Delaney Hall, protesting the at least two deaths that have happened there in recent months. Protesters were pepper sprayed by the prison staff, reportedly for touching the gate in front of the entrance. In New Jersey tomorrow, Democratic leader Hakeem Jeffries and other members of Congress are going to hold a press conference to talk about what they call the Trump administration's cruel and dehumanizing conditions inside immigration prisons, including Delaney Hall. They're going to follow that press conference with a roundtable discussion with former Delaney Hall prisoners and the families of prisoners who have died while in custody there. Delaney Hall is a particular point of interest for congressional Democrats, given that one of their own, Democratic Congresswoman LaMonica McIver, was indicted on federal charges after she attended a protest at Delaney Hall last year. LaMonica McIver has called those charges politically motivated. Still today, more than a year later, she is fighting that indictment. Joining us now is Congresswoman LaMonica McIver, Democrat of New Jersey. Congresswoman, it's a real pleasure to have you with us tonight. Thank you for taking the time. Oh, I can't hear you. Let's see. You're not on mute, are you?
1: Hi, Rachel. It's good to see you.
0: There you are. That's great. So we know from ICE's own accounts that two people have died at Delaney Hall in custody in the last few months. Just in the last few days, we learned that a third person had a medical incident at the prison, who was taken to a hospital and died. What do you make of these recent reports?
1: I mean, they're devastating. They are so disheartening and sad to hear, especially for the families that we speak to. But Rachel, it's not surprising. It's something that I've been talking about since last May, before I was even charged by this administration. And we continue to see the cruelness and the chaos happening at Delaney Hall underneath the Trump administration. And it's extremely horrible.
0: I know that you and other members of Congress have continued to do oversight visits to Delaney Hall. You and lots of other people have pushed for closure of the facility. Do you feel like any of the activism around this, the furore over your arrest and them charging you for having been there at the, having been present during a protest at that facility, do you feel like any of this has made any progress, either to try to get conditions improved there or at least to push more oversight into what is happening there and what kind of conditions the people held in prison there are facing?
1: Yeah, I think, look, it's not, I would love to see Delaney Hall closed. I mean, that's what I've been calling for since day one. I think what it has done is definitely continue to keep what is happening at this facility in the light, right? Because the Trump administration is so adamant about making sure that they keep things in the dark. I think that they have stepped up their increase on trying to stop oversight. I mean, I've been to Delaney Hall multiple times, Rachel, and each time there's a new rule, there's a new, oh, I can't speak to this person, I can't do this, because they know every time that we go there and we speak to detainees and we see the conditions of this facility, we continue to report out and bring it to light, bring it to public eye. And I think that ICE is extremely, you know, scared of that. The GEO group especially is scared of that. But people continue to rise up. They continue to use their voices to talk about what is happening at this facility. And we have to continue to do that. I mean, I'm facing federal charges for doing my job, but it hasn't stopped me from continuing to show up and hold this administration accountable.
0: I know that there are limits as to what you can say about the status of that case right now, because it is still a live case and you're in the middle of fighting it. But can you give us and our viewers an update on what's happening with this case in which they've brought these federal charges against you?
1: Absolutely. So we are currently waiting for an opinion from the Third Circuit Court of Appeals. We were there this past June, basically arguing for these charges to be dismissed because of my legislative immunity and my ability to do my job. And the executive branch should not be able to, you know, bring up false charges to stop me from doing so. And so we are waiting for that opinion to come down from that panel of judges. And that's where we are. That's where we are right now. We're in the second stretch of this fight. And it's been over a year of fighting it, and it's been very costly and very stressful, but we're still pushing. I'm still pushing and still showing up doing my job, most importantly.
0: Congresswoman LaMonica McIver, Democrat from New Jersey, thank you so much for talking to us. I'd love to have you back anytime to talk about your case, to talk about Delaney Hall as all these fights continue. Thank you.
1: Thank you, Rachel.
0: All right, we'll be right back.

0: That does it for me tonight. Way Too Early with Ali Vitali is next.
1: They asked for reparations, you might say, or they asked for money for the damage that we've done. I said, that's a good idea. Well, we're going to ask for money for the damage they've done over a 50-year period. Whether you go SS Cole or whether you go all of the people that were so badly hurt, so badly wounded or killed, many thousands of people.
2: President Trump dodging the question of what Lokeen actually means and instead focusing on Iran's demand that the U.S. provide compensation for damage caused by the war. The question is, will negotiations now seemingly, are they at a standstill, and will the president turn to new military action? The president also yesterday issued an executive order on childhood vaccines that was widely criticized by doctors and scientists. The question is, why does the president believe vaccines contribute to autism rates, despite no evidence supporting any link between the two? Also ahead, we'll dig into the state of the economy, a top concern of many voters, according to polling, as new inflation data this week could bring more bad news for the Trump administration. The question is, how will the president respond? It's way too early for this. Good morning and welcome to Way Too Early. I'm Laura Barone-Lopez in for Ali Vitali on this Tuesday, August 11th. We'll start with the news. We're following new reporting this morning about an assassination threat against President Trump last month that's just now coming to light. The Washington Post reports President Trump secretly flew out of the July NATO summit in Turkey, not on Air Force One, but on a different military aircraft, while the White House made it appear he was flying on Air Force One. The Post reveals the operation was prompted by an Iranian assassination threat against Trump. According to the Post, Trump boarded the old Air Force One in view of television cameras, leading to reports that he was, in fact, on that aircraft. But minutes later, he was secretly shuttled to a smaller plane via an airport catering truck, typically used to load meals and other supplies pre-flight. The Post cited material reviewed by the newspaper, a U.S. official familiar with the operation, and another person with knowledge of the president's travel. Trump initially flew to the summit in a new Qatari-gifted and retrofitted luxury jet. But before leaving Turkey, he said he would instead fly partway home on an older model Air Force One plane. The swap sparked questions about the security of the Qatar-provided aircraft. After the trip, Trump said the jet would undergo additional upgrades. When asked for comment, a spokesperson for the Pentagon referred questions to the White House. But the White House did not respond directly to questions about the Post reporting. The U.S. Secret Service declined to comment. President Trump is once again

0: Again, emphasizing economic pressure on Iran as the war drags on and the stalemate over the Strait of Hormuz continues. In a Truth Social post yesterday, Trump said that since Iran is seeking war reparations, he intends to do the same, writing that he is demanding compensation from Iran for the deaths of U.S. soldiers and Iranian civilians in recent decades. Iran's foreign ministry spokesman pushed back against this pivot to economic pressure, saying, quote, whenever Washington proves itself incapable of pursuing diplomacy, it retreats into sanctions. And whenever those sanctions fail to produce results, it simply increases the dose. He went on to say, quote, the real risk is that American politicians clinging to this bad habit will instead strangle their own remaining chances of a less humiliating exit from a crisis of their own making. President Trump was also pressed by reporters yesterday about what comes next.
1: You said this last round of talks was Iran's last chance before decapitation. So what now? What
2: comes
1: next?
2: You'll find out.
1: Are you still, are massive escalation, is that still on the table?
2: Well, we have that, certainly that ability if we want to do that. Yeah, you'll find out.
0: Joining us now, White House correspondent for The Hill, Julia Manchester. Julia, thanks for being here with us this morning. So just to start off, it's a stunning report that the Secret Service clearly felt like they had to take these precautions to shuttle the president without the press even knowing that was aboard Air Force One, that he was going to be moved to this other military aircraft, all to make it out of Turkey just a month or so ago. I mean, what do you think this says? Yes, obviously, the president was aware of this and knew that there was a threat to his life. But what do you think it says about future negotiations and the ability to end this war with Iran?
3: Well, look, it gives us an ominous look, I think, into Iran's thinking and really the state of play between the two countries, that there was this threat and that these measures had to be taken in the first place. You know, I thought it was interesting when President Trump was on that flight from the UK after he had taken that now very infamous flight from Turkey and speaking to reporters and essentially said, you know, if I go down, you do too. I think it just shows you the state of play and how dangerous all of this is. Even though we've seen the president continue to really, I guess you could say, keep this poker face in terms of pushing back on Iran just as, recently as yesterday, sort of mirroring their demands for reparations. So I think it certainly paints a very ominous picture going forward. And also, you know, even stepping back from Iran, it paints an ominous picture of the president's security that we've been monitoring, not only internationally, but here in the United States. There are a lot of questions about President Trump's security when he travels domestically. But now we know that there have been these threats, these very credible threats internationally.
0: On Iran, though, it feels as though we're constantly in Groundhog Day with the White House and the president saying that we're almost near a deal. We're going to reach a peace deal in a matter of weeks, in a matter of days. One never materializes, or it falls apart if there's a little bit of talk about actual negotiations. The president threatens more force against Iran, then pulls back. Mm-hmm. Where exactly are things right now? And what does this mean for the president's party in the midterms?
3: You know, I don't think we necessarily have a clear idea of where things are. I mean, President Trump is saying yesterday the U.S. has full control of the Strait of Hormuz, that the Navy is very much a presence. But then Iran pushing back saying, no, it's closed. So it's a he said, she said situation. And the window is really closing for Republicans economically ahead of the midterms. We know that this war has obviously had a very negative effect on the global economy being felt here in the United States in terms of energy prices. And Republicans I've spoken to really since March have said, well, voters won't start paying attention truly until Labor Day. And then that's when the window very much closes for that messaging. But it's very clear when you look at poll numbers, and there's been a slew of polls out this week, last week, showing the president's handling of the war, the economy, very low. I think there's a lot of concern that that's going to be trickling down to Republicans. And there's questions of how do Republicans defend themselves against those attacks.
0: Labor Day is coming up pretty fast here. And also, I would say, I think that voters are pretty aware of the price of gas and the price of groceries that are hitting their pocketbooks. But Julia, there's also this. President Trump yesterday signed an executive order seeking to reshape vaccine recommendations for children. On the current schedule, children are vaccinated against 18 diseases, but Trump's plan would only vaccinate against 11. His order also calls for the MMR vaccine for measles, mumps, and rubella to be separated into three different single shots. It is currently given in one dose, and there is no credible evidence that separating them provides a safety advantage. The president also made a dangerous and false claim yesterday about the MMR vaccine.
2: We have the MMR. We want it in three separate vaccinations, given at separate times. Together, there could be a possibility they're quite lethal. And separately, it looks like they are not at all lethal, but just very effective.
4: And I think I heard you say that the MMR vaccine for measles, mumps, and rubella is quite lethal. Is there any evidence of that?
2: What I've heard is that there are some people that say it is that way. And I say, well, let's say there's a 5% chance of it. Let's split it up, because they do say that given individual MMR, that given individual, there is no impact. In fact, they've said how safe it seems to be. But I've heard when you put them together, they can be explosive.
0: I think it's really important to stress this point, that there is no medical evidence to support what you just heard from the president. Physicians and scientists have said that the single MMR shot is safe and effective, and that breaking it up could leave children vulnerable to dangerous diseases for longer. President Trump yesterday also repeatedly suggested the number or timing of vaccines could play a role in rising rates of autism. Despite scientific consensus and decades of studies that have firmly concluded there is no link. Meanwhile, Republican Senator Bill Cassidy is criticizing President Trump's new executive order splitting up the MMR vaccine. In a social media post, Cassidy, a physician, called the order wrong, saying vaccines are safe and effective and do not cause autism. Cassidy warned that splitting them up would mean more shots, increased hesitancy, and that it would make children less safe. He added that parents should listen to their pediatricians, not an inaccurate executive order. Cassidy supported Robert F. Kennedy Jr.'s nomination as health secretary in 2025 after Kennedy assured him he would protect the public health benefits of vaccines. Here is Cassidy defending that decision.
5: Mr. Kennedy and the administration reached out seeking to reassure me regarding their commitment to protecting the public health benefit of vaccination. To this end, Mr. Kennedy and the administration committed that he and I would have an unprecedentedly close collaborative working relationship if he is confirmed. If confirmed, he will maintain the Centers for Disease Control and Prevention's Advisory Committee on Immunization Practices recommendations without changes. CDC will not remove statements on their website pointing out that vaccines do not cause autism. Based on Mr. Kennedy's assurances on vaccines and his platform to positively influence Americans' health, it is my consideration that he will get this done.
0: Just to be clear right now, there are measles outbreaks across the United States. The CDC reports 2,465 confirmed measles cases as of August 6th of this year. These are recommendations. States dictate policy when it comes to vaccine requirements. This is not necessarily enforceable by the president at all, but there is a danger to this. How are Republicans responding to it?
3: Well, there's a danger because it's so incredibly confusing for Americans, parents who are trying to figure out, you know, how to vaccinate their children, what schedule they should follow. Look, in terms of how Republicans are responding, I think there is somewhat of a divide within the GOP on this issue. Of course, you have people like Senator Bill Cassidy pushing back on this now. But at the same time, as we mentioned, Bill Cassidy voted to confirm RFK Jr. I think you have a lot of Republicans who privately will push back against this. But we are living in the age, I guess, in the conservative movement of the MAHA movement. And this is something that's, you know, very much pushed by members of that movement. But I think there is a criticism going forward about how this could, you know, not only confuse parents trying to figure out what vaccines to give their children, children, what schedule to put the children on, but also how much this costs children, our parents getting vaccines. We know that with this new recommended schedule from the administration, there's more visits instead of going six times versus two times. So, and that's something President Trump was asked about yesterday. He said they're looking into it, but still very real concerns going forward.
0: Right. More visits to the doctor could mean fewer children get these shots, which could lead to disease and in some cases death. But speaking of Senator Bill Cassidy, he also voted to confirm Todd Blanche, who was sworn in officially as attorney general yesterday. What does this mean for the president now moving forward, that he has an attorney general at the Justice Department officially confirmed who has shown at every turn that he is willing to do the president's bidding?
3: Absolutely. He's President Trump's former personal attorney. We've heard Senator Susan Collins, Lisa Murkowski say that they voted against him because they're not sure that someone like Todd Blanche can differentiate between the two. The big question, though, for me is what happens to that so-called anti-weaponization fund? Blanche saying he formally rescinded it yesterday, but President Trump asked about that in the Oval Office. He said that's up to Blanche. So a very open-ended answer with a lot of questions.
0: Right. Despite the fact that quite a few Republican senators said that that was the big thing they needed resolved before voting for him. White House correspondent for The Hill, Julia Manchester, thank you. Still ahead, what we're learning this morning about a deadly earthquake in Colombia as teams carry out search and rescue operations this morning. Plus, it's election day in Wisconsin, and we're previewing today's closely watched Democratic gubernatorial primary. We'll have those stories and much more when we come right back.

This morning, at least 111 people are dead after a massive 7.4 magnitude earthquake hit Western Colombia. More than 1,500 buildings were damaged or collapsed, and as of last night, close to 3,000 people have been reported missing. Rescue operations are ongoing, with soldiers and volunteers searching for survivors through rubble in dozens of cities. The areas surrounding the epicenter of the quake are some of the poorest in the country. The death toll is expected to rise significantly in the coming days. Today, voters in Wisconsin will head to the polls to decide on their party nominees for governor. On the Democratic side, socialist Francesca Hong leads in polling against Milwaukee County Executive David Crowley, who had previously dropped out of the race and later decided to re-enter. Crowley has the endorsement of current governor Tony Evers, who declined to run for a third term, as well as the backing of establishment Democrats, many of whom believe he has the best chance of beating presumptive Republican nominee Congressman Tom Tiffany in November. But Hong argues she can appeal to a wide swath of voters with her calls for free child care and health care, as well as a moratorium on data center construction. Mainstream Democrats worry that her past support for far-left positions and her social media posts, including one calling for the cancellation of Thanksgiving, will put the governor's seat at risk. And today in South Carolina, voters will take a major step toward electing the state's first new U.S. senator in over a decade. 10 Republicans are competing in the special primary election to replace the late Senator Lindsey Graham on the state's general election ballot. The candidates running include two congressmen, a former governor, and Graham's sister, who has been appointed to serve out the final months of his term and is backed by President Trump. More than 61,000 early ballots have already been cast in the race. If no candidate receives a majority of the vote, the top two vote-getters will advance to a special primary runoff in August. Still ahead, we'll turn to sports with a look at the big moments around Major League Baseball, including a bizarre call last night in Toronto that took 15 minutes to sort out. But first, we want to know, why are you awake? Email your reasons to way too early at ms.now or tell me on social media at El Barone Lopez using the hashtag way too early. We'll read our favorite answers later in the show.

0: And Trout with a fly ball, left center field. That moves Langford back, out near the wall. That ball is gone to the California Spectacular. Mike Trout adds one more homer, his 49th in his career against the Rangers.
1: What a swing for Trout. The launch angle.
2: I was just at that ballpark not too long ago. Mike Trout opens the scoring for the Angels with his 20th home run of the year, now reaching that mark in 11 different major league seasons while recording the second most ever hit against the Texas Rangers with 49, behind only Hall of Famer Reggie Jackson. The 424th home run of Trout's career also moves him into a tie with Edwin Encarnacion on the all-time list at number 54. Despite his effort, the Rangers beat the Angels 4-1 in extras. To Toronto, where the Boston Red Sox were awarded a run on a bizarre play in the seventh inning when some confusion over the number of outs led to a Red Sox runner scoring from third base on a sacrifice fly without ever tagging up. The chaotic inning ending double play that took umpires more than, get this, 15 minutes to sort out resulted in Boston's only run in a 2-1 loss to the Blue Jays. It marks the third consecutive loss for the Red Sox following a 9-game winning streak. Now to Los Angeles and the debut on the mound at Dodger Stadium for Tarek Skubal, who admitted feeling some nerves in a shaky start that yielded 4 hits and 3 runs before he settled to salvage a decent outing, striking out 6 batters over 5 innings of work that left LA training before the Dodgers rallied to beat the Kansas City Royals 6-5. Meanwhile, in Atlanta, Mets reliever Kodai Senga recorded his first career save last night in New York's win over the Braves, but did not get to go home with a keepsake. That's because rookie teammate Carson Benj had already tossed it into the crowd after making the final out, despite Senga's attempt to call for him to save the ball. The Mets beat the Braves 8-5. Time now for the forecast. Let's bring in MS Now's weather reporter Moses Smalls. Moses?
3: Hey, good morning. We're looking at another hot and slightly muggy day for the Northeast, because if you're in New York or D.C., your highs are going to be in the upper 80s, but with all that humidity, it's just going to feel a few degrees warmer than that. So this is your fair warning. It's going to be kind of hot out there. And for the people whose hair gets frizzy, yes, this will be that type of day. But then looking over to the Midwest, they do have a chance of some severe thunderstorms. Many of those are going to be for the earlier parts of the day, especially if you're near Chicago. But the Storm Prediction Center puts the risk level at 3 out of 5. Main issues here being some damaging wind gusts that could reach as fast as 75 miles per hour for any of these areas here. But then also some flash flooding is possible later in the day. So the showers are going to start off in the Midwest and then even drift into the Northeast. So by the time we get to the afternoon, thinking that 3 to 4 p.m. time frame, we could even notice a shower or two reaching Washington, D.C. or for New York City. So I'm going to be dry earlier part of the day if you're in a place like New York City, but I would bring the umbrella. I would get ready for some rain to be possible for your commute home from work. And so while we're looking at some showers for the eastern half of the country today, I do want to look at the wildfire situation mostly for the western U.S. National Interagency Fire Center says that there are 98 large fires active right now. And this overall just hasn't been a normal wildfire season. More than 6 million acres burned across the country in this year alone. So as we move forward through these warmer months and especially into the fall, I think that we're going to be talking about fires a lot. I was at the ones in Spokane just a few days ago, and so we're going to have to keep a very close eye on that moving forward.
2: And we're thinking of and hoping that everyone dealing with those fires is staying safe. MS Now weather reporter Moses Small, thank you. Still ahead, with affordability a top concern for voters, we're taking a look at the state of the economy as top Trump administration officials continue to blame President Biden. You heard that, right? For high inflation. That's straight ahead on Way Too Early. We're back in a moment.

0: average American out there, I mean, polling indicates that they feel an inflation problem, that they are feeling the costs go up in housing and medical expenses, dining out in the last CPI report. I mean, how do you address that? I mean, you can point to all the numbers you want in the economic data. I don't know if it's a perception problem, but that's what they're feeling out there.
1: Right. Well, absolutely. You know, we understand what people are feeling. And in part, it came about because of the runaway inflation under Joe Biden. Inflation has decelerated a lot. But it's, you know, still, if you look at the latest numbers, we're back where we want it.
2: Welcome back to Way Too Early. It's 5:30 on the East Coast, 2:30 out west. I'm Laura Barone-Lopez in for Ali Vitale. And that was National Economic Council Director Kevin Hassett on CNBC yesterday. Once again, blaming Joe Biden. Joe Biden for high inflation. Meanwhile, two upcoming inflation reports, including one out tomorrow, will help determine whether the Federal Reserve will raise interest rates next month, with the economy a top concern for voters ahead of November. Fed Chair Kevin Warsh has promised to bring inflation down, but President Trump has been opposed to raising interest rates. Trump said yesterday he had been in touch with Warsh, quote, one time, briefly, a few days ago. His comment came after the Wall Street Journal reported last week that he and Warsh had spoken repeatedly since May. Joining us now, White House economics reporter for Semaphore, Eleanor Mueller. Eleanor, thanks for being here.
3: Of course.
2: So, first off, there's some reports coming out on inflation. What exactly impact could they have, and what do you think the Fed is going to be looking for in them?
3: So they're going to be looking really closely at the inflation report we get tomorrow morning. Some economists are saying this is the most important inflation report we've had in a long time. That's because just as the supply shock from tariffs has started to die down, we've seen the energy shock from the Iran war continue to hold on as an end of the war remains elusive. We've also seen products tied to artificial intelligence become more expensive. And so there's really no sign that things are going to get any cheaper anytime soon. And that puts a lot of pressure on the Federal Reserve, on this new chair, Kevin Warsh, to act by raising interest rates to bring costs down. Now, if the inflation report tomorrow morning is cooler than folks expected, that'll relieve the pressure. But if it comes in hot, then he's going to really have to put his money where his mouth is in terms of actually doing something to back up all of this hawkish rhetoric that he's embraced in the last few weeks.
2: There's a big question about whether or not the Fed is maintaining its independence and whether or not Warsh, the new chairman, picked by Trump, will be independent and will raise rates if need be. What is your reporting show about maintaining that independence between the president and the Fed?
3: That is the exact question that this inflation report presents, right? If, again, inflation remains hot, Warsh will then need to prove to investors, to markets, that he's willing to make the uncomfortable decisions that will put him at odds with Trump to bring prices down. Now, he's talked a lot about price stability, about the importance of making sure that prices stay low. Those are all things that are typically associated with higher interest rates. But he's refrained from actually saying that that's what needs to be done. He said it could be one of multiple solutions, pointing to things like the balance sheet. And that's left investors uncertain whether or not, again, he's willing to do what many economists think needs to be done and raise rates and break with the president. And so this is at its core a question of federal independence, Federal Reserve independence, and whether or not he's willing, again, to separate from the president on this.
2: What's so striking is that poll after poll is showing that Republicans, President Trump, is underwater on the economy, that Democrats, for the first time in years, are actually ahead of Republicans in terms of voters saying they think that Democrats can handle the economy or better economic stewards than Republicans. How do you see the White House reacting to the fact that they are completely underwater when it comes to their handling of gas prices, of grocery prices, of people's pocketbooks?
3: Yeah, gas prices are at this point a full dollar higher than they were before the war started. And I think we're seeing a response from congressional Republicans that is very similar to the response on other issues, where they're the ones going to the White House and saying this isn't a good look. These attacks on Fed independence are coming at a time when they could risk worsening inflation. And for that reason, it needs to stop. That's what we heard Senator Tillis saying when he threatened to block the president's nominees to the Federal Reserve. It's what we heard many other members who weren't making threats but still agreed with his position saying. And whether or not that's something the president has internalized, I think a lot of people are unclear about. I mean, we heard him say last week that he thinks folks are mad at Republicans, not at him, that the GOP has a problem that's not necessarily his problem. Mm-hmm. And I think this is one of those things, right? He doesn't see the effects of his comments on the central bank potentially worsening inflation is something that he needs to change. I think in his mind, these are separate issues.
2: Yeah, former White House aides have told me, oh, well, Republicans need to just fix it themselves. They need to go out and figure out their own message, that it's not up to the president to figure out a message for them. But the White House seems to be focusing heavily on just blame the last guy that was in here. Blame Joe Biden. Is that resonating at all?
3: It's a tricky line to walk, right? Because that's what we saw Biden do, right, to an extent, was say the economy actually is better than you think it is. And yes, you're having trouble affording groceries. Yes, you're having trouble affording rent. But trust me when I say things are going really, really well. And so by pointing the finger at the past administration, by saying, telling Americans, as Hassa did about the jobs report, that actually things are going really well, even if they might not feel that way in their day to day, I think they are fully aware that they are infringing on those same problems that Biden faced when he made some of those same arguments. And so whether or not they can continue to make them in a way that avoids the same fate that befell Joe Biden remains to be seen.
2: Right. Especially with very little time left before now in November.
3: What is it, 80 days?
2: Yeah, I think 85 or 84. But White House economics reporter for Semaphore, Eleanor Mueller, thank you. Still ahead, we'll tell you about a businessman who bought Trump-linked cryptocurrency, now under investigation for money laundering. Plus, Trump media is selling real-time access to Truth Social posts, and critics say it could put market-moving information up for sale. We'll explain what it means next on Way Too Early.

0: A new investigation by the New York Times reveals an obscure businessman under investigation for money laundering in Britain purchased $100 million in tokens from President Trump's cryptocurrency company, World Liberty Financial. As the Times notes, this serves as a concerning example and a pattern of how buyers with unknown backgrounds can use the anonymity of crypto to gain unprecedented access to people close to the president. The businessman, highlighted by the Times, Bobby Zhao, once ran a hardwood flooring retailer in England before declaring bankruptcy in 2018. Then, in June of 2022, Zhao launched a cryptocurrency token that was falsely marketed as having backing from several big-name companies. Ultimately, the token's price plummeted and was effectively worthless by 2024. Investors did not receive their money back. Zhao's visa to stay in Britain was also denied in 2024 on the grounds that he was among several people arrested in 2021 on suspicion of money laundering. From then, he moved to Abu Dhabi to start more companies. It's there that Zhao led a venture fund for crypto startups, which eventually came under investigation in Northern California. According to blockchain records, the company purchased $20 million worth of World Liberty tokens in January when Trump was inaugurated and purchased another $80 million in tokens in June. Under World Liberty Financial's policy, as much as $75 million of that money was distributed to a Trump-controlled entity benefiting the president and his sons, as well as Steve Witkoff's family. That's the president's Middle East envoy. It remains unclear where the money for these purchases came from or how Zhao acquired the funds. Last September, two of Zhao's employees were charged in the money laundering case in London. Zhao remains the only person in the indictment who has not been charged, and it is uncertain whether prosecutors will seek his extradition. Meanwhile, he continues to market his company by emphasizing his ties to Trump's World Liberty Financial. Meanwhile, during an earnings call yesterday, President Trump's media company announced more than 10 customers have signed up for access to a real-time feed of top Truth Social accounts, including the president's posts. According to the Wall Street Journal, a chief executive for the company said the early signups are primarily high-frequency trading firms paying between $60,000 and $100,000 a month. That executive also noted the company is holding conversations with other potential customers, including artificial intelligence hyperscalers. It's worth noting, government watchdogs and Democrats on Capitol Hill have criticized this service, arguing that the president is selling investors access to market-moving information, fueling criticism that the Trump family is mixing business with White House affairs. And finally, there's this. President Trump is escalating his attacks against progressive Democratic candidates, now using anti-Muslim rhetoric to baselessly describe his party's opponents as violent extremist militants.
1: What recommendations do you have for Republicans, you know, heading into midterms right now? And are Democrats, with the candidates they're putting forward, making life easier for?
2: Well, the one thing is we have jihadists being elected all over the place. We have this, whether it's communism, jihadism. It's a lot of friend of mine called up. He said, you know, really, you should use the word jihadist because that's what's happening.
0: This is a pattern for the president. Trump did not specify which candidates he was referring to, but his remarks come amid his increasing focus on Abdul El-Sayed, the winner of Michigan's Democratic Senate primary. Over the weekend, Trump posted on Truth Social an image of himself with the First Lady next to an image of El-Sayed and his wife, with text reading, "Two very different Americas." The White House's official social media pages echoed that message, characterizing El-Sayed as a direct threat to America and the very values that define our nation. In response to the president's comments, the National Deputy Director of the Council on American-Islamic Relations said in part, quote, "By describing American Muslim public servants as threats to our nation, President Trump is putting a target on the back of Muslim elected officials across our nation. Anti-Muslim hate is out of control in large part because of politicians who hate America's diversity and cannot stand the sight of American Muslims engaging in the political process." Still ahead, President Trump is once again looking to remove Federal Reserve Governor Lisa Cook. We'll discuss the allegations he's leveling against her and if it could have any impact Way Too Early. We'll be right back.

0: President Trump is renewing his effort to fire Federal Reserve Governor Lisa Cook over unproven allegations of mortgage fraud. The move follows a Supreme Court ruling from June that upheld limits on the president's attempt to remove members of the Federal Reserve. Let's bring back in White House economics reporter for Semaphore, Eleanor Mueller. Eleanor, you have new reporting on this attempt by the president to bring this case against Lisa Cook. What do we know at this point?
1: So this is one of those things that is surprising, but everyone also saw coming. As soon as the Supreme Court ruled in June that Trump could not fire Lisa Cook, they said very explicitly that part of the reason was because the administration had denied her due process. And so that phrasing was a signal, I think, to everyone who's been watching this issue over the past year, that there was an avenue for Trump to try again, potentially even using the same reasoning that he had used the first attempt. And that's exactly what they did last week. They sent her a week saying, we are now giving you time to respond to these specific allegations of mortgage fraud. The allegations have never been litigated. I mean, Cook's lawyers put out a statement saying that they were as baseless now as they were then. It's also seems like there's other members of the administration that may have done the same things that she's allegedly done.
0: Right.
1: And so where they come out on that remains to be seen. What I think is important to keep in mind is that this was not the only reason that the Supreme Court gave, right? They did not say purely because Cook was denied due process, you cannot fire her. They also said that the appearance of independence for the Fed was important, right? And Trump's made clear that his issues with the Fed are at least part of what is driving this attack on Cook, and that's going to continue to complicate things regardless of what happens with due process.
0: Right. Well, the president doesn't want an independent Fed. I think he's made that pretty clear. Where is Todd Blanche and the federal chair, Kevin Warsh, in all of this with this renewed assault on Lisa Cook?
1: These are the key questions, right? I think many are questioning whether or not Blanche might just come out and indict Lisa Cook, regardless of what comes out of this due process. And many people are looking to Kevin Warsh to talk about what he thinks should happen, again, for some of the same reasons we discussed earlier in the show, right? This question of whether or not he's willing to put his money where his mouth is when it comes to price stability, when it comes to Fed independence, and say or do things that might put distance between him and the president. He has an opportunity to lay low for a couple of weeks. Mm-hmm. You know, Fed chairs don't always have a ton of public appearances, but he is supposed to give his annual speech in Jackson Hole at the Kansas City Fed's annual conference at the end of this month. And so in that speech, I think a lot of folks will be looking to see whether or not he addresses what winds up happening with Cook.
0: You also have been covering the executive order that the president signed yesterday on vaccines, changing it from a recommendation from 18 to 11 vaccinations. And one element of this that they said yesterday was that Trump is instructing Attorney General Todd Blanche to pursue legal challenges against states that restrict religious or medical vaccine exemptions. Did the White House provide any clarity on what exactly that would look like, especially since, again, these are recommendations? States dictate vaccine requirements.
1: Yes. They are trying to thread what is a very small needle here. There's ongoing litigation over earlier attempts to alter vaccine recommendations. And as White House officials told reporters on a call last night, they're trying to paint this executive order as separate from that. They say that these are really just an effort by the president to relay what he thinks is the best thinking on vaccines. It has nothing to do with official guidance. He just wants to tell the American public, and specifically, they were very clear, specifically states, what he thinks they should be doing. And so when you talk about things like litigation by the Attorney General of the United States, then it feels like we are crossing that line right into formal guidance that got them in trouble before.
0: What he thinks, even though he and RFK Jr. are not scientists, are not doctors, and are actually spreading false information about vaccines. Once again, White House economics reporter for Semaphore, Eleanor Mueller, thank you. Earlier in the show, we asked, why are you awake? Steve sent us this picture saying he's up early because today is laundry day. And Moki is waiting to help me fold.
1: Blackjacking.
0: Oh, beautiful cat. Alan emailed us this photo saying he's awake because Jeff here is a little afraid of the passing thunderstorm this morning. Oh, Jeff, we hope you're cuddling up and feeling better. And Andrea sent us this photo, writing, "This new addition to our family has too much energy at 5 a.m. and was running around all over my bed."
1: Oh, my God. That's a good alarm clock.
0: There's such another cute little cat. Up next on Way Too Early, we'll explain the White House push that could cost Republicans a traditionally safe seat in Congress this November. And coming up on Morning Joe, where things stand in the war with Iran as President Trump signals a shift back to economic pressure to end the stalemate over the Strait of Hormuz. Plus, live reporting from Wisconsin and South Carolina as voters cast their ballots in today's primary elections, including the race to replace the late Republican Senator Lindsey Graham. Also ahead, a look at the new HBO docuseries, Monsters of God, from the Emmy-nominated filmmaker behind the cultural phenomenon, Tiger King. Morning Joe is just moments away.

0: Ohio Republicans are backing Congressman Max Miller, despite growing pressure for him to drop his reelection bid. Miller faced a deadline yesterday to withdraw, but according to Politico, the White House stepped in last week, telling state Republicans to back off after it became clear Miller had no plans to leave the race. Miller is facing allegations of domestic abuse from his ex-wife, which he denies. The House Ethics Committee is also investigating him. At one point, Republican leaders had discussed replacing Miller, but abandoned that effort. Now they are facing a potentially much tougher and more expensive race against Democrat Brian Poindexter in a district once considered safely red. Former President Obama is launching a new podcast focused on the six books that he says have most influenced his life and shaped his worldview. The new podcast, dubbed A Great Book with Barack Obama, will launch this September on Audible. Some of the books scheduled to be discussed include Toni Morrison's classic Song of Solomon and James Baldwin's The Fire Next Time. The podcast will also feature six guests that will sit with the former president. The guests have not yet been announced. That was way too early for a Tuesday morning. Morning Joe starts right now.
1: Mr. Kennedy and the administration reached out seeking to reassure me regarding their commitment to protecting the public health benefit of vaccination. To this end, Mr. Kennedy and the administration committed that he and I would have an unprecedentedly close collaborative working relationship if he is confirmed. If confirmed, he will maintain the Centers for Disease Control and Prevention's Advisory Committee on Immunization Practices recommendations without changes. CDC will not remove statements on their website pointing out that vaccines do not cause autism. Based on Mr. Kennedy's assurances on vaccines and his platform to positively influence Americans' health, it is my consideration that he will get this done.
2: It's really just right out of Star Wars, The Last Jedi, where Luke says, amazing. Everything you just said is wrong. And Willie, literally everything he said there is absolutely wrong.
3: Year.
2: And proven wrong yesterday.
4: And that's Dr. Bill Cassidy, the senator of Louisiana, who, of course, knew much better when he cast that vote to support the nomination of Robert F. Kennedy Jr. to do the things that he's doing now, as we'll get into in some detail. This is the same Senator Cassidy who was choked up on TV a few days ago talking about the historic vote he took to approve Todd Blanche, despite the fact he's leaving town, doesn't have to run for re-election, doesn't need Donald Trump anymore, and knows that having someone's personal attorney become the Attorney General of the United States is patently wrong. But he views himself as a historic figure. He was wrong there and wrong back in 2025 when he voted for Bobby Kennedy.
2: And the rest of us will pay for it. Children will pay for it. Children are going to pay for this. Families are going to pay for it. The Department of Justice is going to pay for just his remarkable cravenness, his fear.
3: So that was, of course, what we showed you there. Republican Senator Bill Cassidy of Louisiana in February of last year supporting Robert F. Kennedy Jr.'s nomination as health secretary in 2025 after Kennedy assured him he would protect the public health benefits of vaccines. Fast forward to yesterday when President Trump, flanked by Secretary Kennedy, issued an executive order on childhood vaccines, one that was widely criticized by doctors and scientists, including Senator Cassidy himself, who is a doctor. We'll have a full fact check on the president's order ahead. Plus, it is election day in Wisconsin, where a Democratic socialist will attempt to beat establishment candidates in a closely watched race for governor. Along with Joe, Willie, and me, we have the co-host of our 8 a.m. hour, staff writer at The Atlantic, Jonathan Lemire, and MS Now national affairs analyst John Heilman. He is partner and chief political columnist at PAC.
2: You know, Jonathan Lemire, when I was five, my my brother, who was eight, and all of his friends would always race me up and down the streets of Doraville, Georgia. And they would say, Joey, if you beat us, then we will give you your favorite Hot Wheels car.
3: That
2: but if we win,

0: you know, they get the Hot Wheels of their selection. And I always would run, and I'd run, I'd be ahead, and right at the finish line, those 8-year-olds would zip past me, I tell you what. Yep. You think I would have learned my lesson that it's the hope that kills you, but no, yeah. we're seeing it unfold before us again. Here we think the Yankees, who are our big brothers.
1: I see what we're getting at.
0: Are looking over our shoulders and going, come on, guys, you can catch up with us. Mm-hmm. And then, wah, wah,
1: oh, no,
0: wah.
1: I want to hear TJ do that.
0: DJ, if you can do the trombone for the Red Sox.
1: It makes me laugh so hard.
0: And so we of course, we think we're getting close, and then, well, it goes terribly. But, of course, tomorrow we will run faster, stretch out our arms further. But we're boats against the current, Lemire. It's going to end tragically for us. And the Yankees, as we've said from the beginning, they're going to win the East. And they're going to win the World Series in 5 games. If they don't, it's a complete failure.
2: The juggernaut Yankees. The Red Sox had made 15 games up against the Yankees in the standings. Yeah. And on Friday night, had closed it, the half game, had already won. The Yankees were down their last out in the ninth.
0: They were
2: one out away from
0: passing.
2: That's right. We were one out away from passing them.
0: This time.
2: We were one out away from passing them.
0: Yeah, one out.
2: And
0: look
2: one out
0: how
2: away.
0: Close
1: I need the trombone.
0: The finish line is. The finish
2: right
0: line's
2: there.
0: Right there. I'm
2: right
0: going to win.
2: Right
0: I'm going to beat Corky and his friends.
2: You were preparing your lean, like to break the tape. You were ready for that to get ahead. And then the Braves blew the save that night. Yankees win. And then take care of business this weekend. And the Sox have now lost 3 in a row, including yesterday, where a play I've never seen before actually went to their benefit, where it's almost too complicated to get into, but there was a tag-up play. The umps, the scoreboard was wrong. The umps were wrong. The Blue Jays left the field. Everyone thought there was 2 outs when there was only 1. Led to a 15-minute delay in the game. We still scored, and then we blew it in the ninth anyway. Here's that play. Yeah. It's first and third, one out. Rafaela hits a fly ball to center field. The scoreboards in the stadium, though, say 2. The umpires thought 2. The Blue Jays thought 2. The pitcher and the catcher are walking off the field. See, look, hey, hitting over. Look, they're going to the dugout.
0: 2.
3: This is going to be a double play.
2: And our runner thought 2.
0: Lemire, the question is this. How are you paid to be a first base coach and a third base coach and not say when there's a pop fly with one out? Hey, tag up here. I mean, this is little league shit, man. How do you let your runner from third base jog home and how do you let the guy off first get doubled up? Okay, so there's one out. The guys that are paid the count outs, one, should know on first base and third base, the coaches, that there's only one out.
2: Yeah,
0: everybody looks at the scoreboard and go, oh, we must be wrong.
2: Yeah, both guys just started jogging. The best part of this was, hey, that looked like Mark Polymeropoulos in the stands there. The best part of this was that the umpire, after a lengthy delay in consultation with like the video booth back in New York, like put his mic on, and to the crowd, he sort of sighed and went, okay, let me try to explain this. And it took about several minutes for them to do so. Yeah. We got the run thanks to the fourth out play, but it didn't matter because we blew a chance the ninth. And now the Red Sox have lost 3 in a row and sit 2 games behind the Yankees.
4: It is amazing, Joe. Literally the last time I was sitting here a couple of days ago on the show, we were marveling with Lemire and Barnicle that this team had won 27 out of 30 games. Never seen anything like it in Major League Baseball.
0: Never enough.
4: And the next time I'm here, we're going to have them dead and buried. It's over.
0: Gone.
2: It's a tough weekend.
0: It's done.
2: A couple days.
0: It's done.
4: They're only 2 behind the
0: Yankees. Win again.
2: That's it.
0: Yankees win.
4: It's the race, Joe.
0: Against
4: the race.
0: The
2: See
0: current.
2: In 2028.
0: Boats against the current.
1: Okay, we make the turn now to the news.
0: Yankees
1: and let's
0: and
1: get
0: five.
1: To our top story this morning. We are following new reporting this morning about an assassination threat against President Trump last month that is just now coming to light. The Washington Post reports President Trump secretly flew out of the July NATO summit in Turkey, not on Air Force One, but on a different military aircraft, while the White House made it appear he was flying on Air Force One. The Post reveals the operation was prompted by an Iranian assassination threat against Trump. But according to the Post, Trump boarded the old Air Force in view of the television cameras, Air Force One, leading to reports that he was, in fact, on that aircraft. But minutes later, he was secretly shuttled to a smaller plane via an airport catering truck, typically used to load meals and other supplies pre-flight. The Post cited material reviewed by the newspaper, a U.S. official with the operation, familiar with the operation, and another person with knowledge of the president's travel. Now, Trump initially flew to the summit in that new Qatari-gifted, retrofitted luxury jet. But before leaving Turkey, he said he would instead fly partway home on an older model Air Force One plane. The swap sparked questions about the security of the Qatar-provided aircraft. After the trip, Trump said the jet would undergo additional upgrades. When asked for a comment, a spokesperson for the Pentagon referred questions to the White House, but the White House did not respond directly to questions about the Post's reporting. The U.S. Secret Service declined to comment. Obviously, yeah, a lot of sensitive issues surrounding the president's security, for sure, but a lot of questions as well, given that that plane still flew out without the president on it.
0: Without the president on it. And,
1: with
0: and
1: other people
0: also
1: on it.
0: With members of the press on it. You know, Jonathan Lemire, talk about how much these threats from Iran have impacted the White House. Obviously, we saw in the first term when Soleimani was killed, you had threats against the president. John Bolton, very clearly against John Bolton. Pompeo, Brian Hook, for some reason I'm still trying to figure out. You can go down the list. In the second term, though, obviously, after Donald Trump ordered the killing of top, not only the top leader, but also the generals, obviously, he's on their list. He said as much. He's at times sounded a bit down about it. But here just shows just how real that threat was to him,
1: right,
0: according to the Secret Service, that they went through this almost like James Bond ritual to get him off one plane and onto another.
2: Yeah, this is an extraordinary development here, and it underscores how seriously they took the threat. First, you're right. Since the Soleimani killing, there has been a sense that Iran has been coming for President Trump. And in fact, you know, we know from reporting, including in Maggie and Jonathan Swan's book, that when even the Butler, Pennsylvania shooting attempt happened a few years ago, the first thought was Iran behind this? And certainly since this conflict ignited earlier this year, there's been a real sensitivity and concern that Iran would try something. But this is extraordinary. I mean, I've flown on Air Force One for years as part of the press pool, never experienced anything like this. It's only happened once or twice before that people can remember in the history of the presidency. The fact that, first of all, there was already, as you noted, the controversy about the Qatar Air Force One. That was deemed unsafe for President Trump to use to fly out of Turkey, out of that NATO summit, once the hostilities began in neighboring Iran. Turkey and Iran share a border. But the fact that they didn't even put him on the traditional Air Force One, which does really have significant security measures, which is a White House in the sky that President George W. Bush flew in the hours after September 11th. And the fact that they separated Trump from the press pool is also pretty unprecedented. Even when presidents, including Trump, have flown into war zones like Iraq or Afghanistan, they sometimes would take a military aircraft, or they would be, the trip would not be advised publicly until it was over, but the press would still travel with the president. So the fact that the press, senior members of the White House staff, were still on Air Force One, and there were inner circle members of the Trump administration who only learned that the president wasn't on their aircraft days later. It goes to show you just how extraordinary the Secret Service took this threat, that they used this ruse with the cart there in Turkey and put the president and a couple aides, including Secretary Hegseth, on that smaller, unmarked plane.
4: Yeah, White House aides and the press on a plane that was the target of an active
2: decoy
4: threat and used as a decoy. We're glad the president is safe. We know Iran has publicly threatened revenge against him, so they take these very seriously. Meanwhile, President Trump is again emphasizing economic pressure on Iran as the war drags on and the stalemate over the Strait of Hormuz continues. In a post on Truth Social yesterday, Trump said since Iran is seeking war reparations, he intends to do the same. writing he, quote, is demanding compensation from Iran for the deaths of U.S. soldiers and Iranian civilians in recent decades. Iran's foreign ministry spokesman pushed back against the pivot to economic pressure, saying, quote, whenever Washington proves itself incapable of pursuing diplomacy, it retreats into sanctions. And whenever those sanctions fail to produce results, it simply increases the dose. He went on to say the real risk is that American politicians clinging to this bad habit will instead strangle their own remaining chances of a less humiliating exit from a crisis of their own making. That's from Iran. President Trump was pressed by reporters yesterday about what comes next.
3: You said this last round of talks was Iran's last chance before decapitation. So what now? What
5: comes
3: next?
5: They'll find out.
3: Are you still, are massive escalation, is that still on the table?
5: Well, we have that certainly, that ability if we want to do that. Yeah, you'll find out.
4: Let's bring in decorated combat veteran and former commander of U.S. Army Europe, retired Army Lieutenant General Mark Hertling. He is an MS Now military analyst. General, great to have you with us this morning. So you heard the president there saying we still reserve the right to use this massive force that he says the United States still can deploy despite all of the reporting up and down the line. And I know you've talked to people in defense production industry of missiles and things like that, that we are depleted in our stockpiles and that that threat may ring hollow to Iran. So what did you make of the president's view of this war that he says he's kind of taking a low key approach to?
6: Again, Willie, we're talking about the approach to any kind of combat operations. When you send America's sons and daughters into war, you normally coordinate the various elements of national power. Those include the military, the economic system, diplomacy, and information. And what we're seeing is a swap back and forth between the different types of power. We've been using military for the last couple of months, and that's been an on-again, off-again kind of situations where the president's trying to measure how effective it is, hopefully how it will influence Iran to do the bidding. That hasn't worked very well. And as you said, I wouldn't use the word depleted in terms of ammunition. I would say degraded significantly. But I think the president has finally gotten that message from his military advisors and said, we can't continue just using military power. So now he's switching back to economic power to try and squeeze them, as you just said. But the question then becomes, as he's doing this, he's also continuing with the insults and the approaches to Iran that just kind of counter the actions of diplomacy and also information warfare. In the White House yesterday, when he says, you'll see, that doesn't truthfully assuage me that he's got a good approach to all of this. He's trying different methods, not coordinating all of them at the same time. And unfortunately, I think he knows deep down, and his advisors have probably told him, that he is losing his capability to influence Iran. So saying economic pressure, that the economic pressure always takes a long time. You can swat something with a baseball bat using the military power. But when you're talking about economic power, there's a lot of determination of how the enemy will react. And as we've said so many times on this show, the enemy always gets a vote. Will Iran be able to understand that their existential, well, their existence depends on this, and just do the same thing they've done over the last several decades in the face of economic sanctions and just carry on?
0: Yeah, I mean, we'll see. But John Heilman, the Wall Street Journal, today echoed some of what we were saying yesterday. That is, the military threat is a dead end. We've seen that already. If you're going to be dropping bombs from the air, and obviously there is no appetite either from the White House or the American public for boots on the ground, then you have limited military options. So for a country that was already economically battered and just torn to shreds before the war, as Wall Street Journal said of this economic strategy, it isn't the quick win that the president wanted, but it also isn't the humiliating defeat that Iran is demanding.
7: Right. I would say, you know, it's a little bit still TBD on whether it's a humiliating defeat or not, Joe, but it certainly is not the quick win. And there, it's just incontrovertibly correct that the cycle of maximalist military threat followed by climbing down when the moment arrived to make good on that threat, that that was not a strategy that was going anywhere, that was not achieving anything for the president, either militarily or politically. And so finding some other path was clearly the only thing for him to do. And everybody that I, you know, all the people that you and I respect and have listened to over the course of the last 48 hours in this context are all kind of in the same place, which is this is not a great situation to have the president trying to explain how he's going to have a light touch. We don't know what that means, but it's also better than the prior situation that he was in, that cycle. And it seems to be the best available option in a very coming down when the moment arrived to make good on that threat, that was not a strategy that was going anywhere, that was not achieving anything for the president, either militarily or politically. And so finding some other path was clearly the only thing for him to do. And everybody that I, you know, all the people that you and I respect and have listened to over the course of the last 48 hours in this context are all kind of in the same place, which is this is not a great situation to have the president trying to explain how he's going to have a light touch. We don't know what that means, but it's also better than the prior situation that he was in, that cycle. And it seems to be the best available option in a very, very, very bad, very entirely self-inflicted circumstance, and one where the political consequences of it, if we want to move to that, look increasingly inextricable, I would say, for the Republican Party that Donald Trump leads.
2: And General Hertling, we see the president has little to no options here, and now he's trying patience, which we should note, some in the White House have been advising all along that economics
7: the last 48 hours in this context are all kind of in the same place, which is this is not a great situation to have the president trying to explain how he's going to have a light touch. We don't know what that means, but it's also better than the prior situation that he was in, that cycle. And it seems to be the best available option in a very, very, very bad, very entirely self-inflicted circumstance, and one where the political consequences of it, if we want to move to that, look increasingly inextricable, I would say, for the Republican Party that Donald Trump leads.
2: And General Hertling, we see the president has little to no options here, and now he's trying patience, which we should note, some in the White House have been advising all along that economic pressure was his best path here. We'll see if he can stay with it. But we want to get your thoughts on that Air Force One story we covered a moment ago. What does that tell you about the security situation surrounding this president at a time of war, that the Secret Service, the military aides there felt like that such subterfuge was needed in order to safely get the president of the United States back home?
6: Yeah, Jonathan, what I'd say is there had to have been a significant threat, because as we know, the president tends to blow through some threats and just say, let's do it anyway. So when the Secret Service really suggests a plan like this, it means there must have been something significant. And as you were pointing out before, there have been others that have been threatened, and there have been obvious threats in the works. You mentioned Secretary Pompeo, Ambassador Bolton when he was the National Security Advisor. I'd also add to that list General Mark Milley, who continued to have threats throughout his remaining tour and after from the Iranian government, to the point that when President Trump pulled his security detail, he had to hire his own. So it was significant. But the thing that I'm most concerned about is the continuation of the flight with the reporters, the members of the staff, when they knew there might have been a targeting of Air Force One.
8: All right. Retired Army Lieutenant General Mark Hertling.
1: Big question.
8: Thank you so much. A big question that's being asked around this morning about that part of the story. John Heilman, you had talked about the political consequences of this war, and talk about that. Also, just talk generally. The Republicans have a massive fundraising advantage. No doubt about that. But there continue to be things that are done that are making Republicans scratch their heads saying, do we even want to win? Max Miller in Ohio is front of mind. Now we understand the White House is actually pressuring pressured Republican officials into keeping him on the ballot, when to say he's politically damaged goods would be a very generous thing to say about his standing.
7: Yeah, right. I mean, Joe, I think, I've been saying for the previous 3 months that time was running short on turning around any of the large structural factors that are so deleterious to Republican prospects. And now we're 3 months out, less than 3 months out from midterm election day. The economic factors, the factor of the war, which we were just talking about, where the president himself, we can look at the strategy he's now pursuing and say this is the best of the bad options available to him, and certainly better than the previous strategies that he was in that kind of endless cycle that I was talking about. But he doesn't have an explanation for this strategy that any Republican in the country who's running for office in a competitive race, whether that's at the Senate level or in a competitive House race, could explain to a constituent at this point in terms of what are we doing there, what are we getting out of it, when are we going to get out. Not a single one has a bullet-pointed set of talking points from this strategy that will make sense to any median voter who's still whose vote is still in play. And that, in combination with the economic factors and this, though as you say, the Republicans have this massive economic, that's a financial advantage. The enormous advantage that Democrats have right now, which has again been demonstrated and borne out over the past 18 months, which is enthusiasm. And enthusiasm, Democratic voters are in that place right now, Joe, where they will walk over broken glass and hot coals to go to the polls in November. If we look at all of these primaries, the disparity in turnout, the what's happened in all the elections and the right. off-year elections, the special elections, the Republicans are heading into a buzzsaw. And then you have the Max Miller situation, which is kind of sui generis, but I will say, you know, if you believe Max Miller's account and the account of others in the White House, President Trump wanted him out of that race a week ago, and they got on the phone for President Trump to tell him, I think he probably ought to get out of this race. And what Max Miller basically did was he understood Trump really well. And he said, well, you know, Mr. President, they said the same thing to you in October of 2016 when these false challenges were leveled against you. And you hung in there. And look what happened. You made America great again. And that is like music to Donald Trump's ears. And all of a sudden, four or five days later, President Trump has changed his tune and is all four square behind Max Miller. You say the right thing to Donald Trump in the moment, and you can turn him around even when all of logic and data suggests this is a catastrophic move on the part of the White House in that seat, when it comes to that seat.
8: Well, wow. Republicans are deeply concerned about it, and they should be deeply concerned about it. I will say at the end of the day, Mika, we've seen the economic numbers, and you never know how an election's going to go. People were shocked in 2022 when Democrats did so much better than they expected them to do. I remember in 1998, in the middle of impeachment, a lot of people thought Republicans were going to have a huge sweep. That didn't mm-hmm. happen. Once in a while, strange things happen. We don't know what's going to happen this time. I will say the economic numbers, though, are so devastating against Republicans that if the Republicans have even a pretty good night, that will be history bending.
1: Absolutely. John Howman, thank you very much. And still ahead on Morning Joe, it is Election Day in Wisconsin, where we're looking ahead to today's closely watched Democratic gubernatorial primary. Also in South Carolina, where Republicans will pick a replacement for the late Senator Lindsey Graham. We'll get a live report from both states. And as we go to break, a quick look at the traveler's forecast this morning from AccuWeather's Anna Azalian. Anna, how's it looking?
9: Good morning, Mika. Get used to the rain and thunderstorms because many of us are going to be dealing with it all week long. Today, it's Iowa through D.C. and Raleigh that are most likely to see flash flooding and severe weather, but we will have thunderstorms in places like Philadelphia and New York City as well. To the southeast, more of the same, much more scattered and not dealing with the same severe weather threat further south, though. As far as flight delays, well, it's not too bad today. Some spotty thunderstorms in Atlanta can cause some problems. New York as well. Philadelphia, some of those storms could be on the stronger side and make for longer delays. To help you make the best decisions and be more in the know, make sure to download the AccuWeather app today.

0: All right, big news yesterday. President Trump signed an executive order seeking to reshape vaccine recommendations for children. On the current schedule, children are vaccinated against 18 diseases, but Trump's plan would only vaccinate against 11. His order also calls for the MMR vaccine for measles, mumps, rubella to be separated into three different single shots. It's currently given in one dose, and there is no credible evidence that Separating them provides a safety advantage.
1: Not one study.
0: The president also made a dangerous and false claim yesterday about the MMR vaccine.
2: We have the MMR. We want it in three separate vaccinations, given at separate times. Together, there could be a possibility they're quite lethal. And separately, it looks like they are not at all lethal, but just very effective.
3: And I think I heard you say that the MMR vaccine for measles, mumps, and rubella is quite lethal. Is there any evidence of that?
2: What I've heard is that there are some people that say it is that way. And I say, well, let's say there's a 5% chance of it. Let's split it up, because they do say that given individual, MMR, that given individual, there is no impact. In fact, they've said how safe it seems to be. But I've heard when you put them together, they can be explosive.
1: That's just not true.
0: To be clear.
1: I've studied. That's absolutely not true.
0: There is no medical evidence.
1: There's no study
0: to support what you just heard from the president.
1: No medical evidence. Bobby will say it.
0: To what he just said.
1: Bobby may be that person he's talking about, but nobody else has said that.
0: Physicians and scientists have said the single MMR shot is safe and effective, and breaking it up could leave children vulnerable to dangerous diseases for longer. President Trump yesterday also repeatedly suggested the number or timing of vaccines could play a role in rising rates of autism, despite scientific consensus and decades of studies that have firmly concluded there is no link.
1: By the way, I just want to say, and we're going to go through all of this, I just want to say, I have a child that's on the spectrum. And this is something I have studied intensively, even talking to Bobby 25 years ago. Yeah. Seen study after study after study. I've been looking at study after study after study, just like I've looked at study after study after study on diabetes. There is not a single relevant study. There's not a single legitimate study that suggests vaccines play any role in the rise of autism. If there were, I would have been telling you about it over the past 20 years. There's not one legitimate study. You know, there was a bogus study done for trial lawyers, which Bobby Kennedy is one, for trial lawyers that was published in Lancet the end of the 90s. It was like 12 people. They all separated themselves from it. Because it was false. It was a scam. There has been, for the past 25 years, one after another after another. And they've all come to the same conclusion. To see that happening in the Oval Office yesterday.
0: Oh, my gosh.
1: Is what everybody feared would happen when Bobby Kennedy Jr. was put into that position.
0: Yeah.
1: Guy who vaccinated all of his own kids. It's just this is so stupid.
0: Yeah.
1: And it's so dangerous. And it spreads so much disinformation that now parents, because of the lies, because of the conspiracy theories, now there are parents out there that are going to be frozen in place because they heard this coming out of the Oval Office, and not do what parents have done for generations to protect their children from terrible diseases.
0: So just having it all on the record here, several large studies spanning nearly 25 years provide fact checks for those claims by the president. One landmark study out of Denmark in 2002 followed more than 537,000 children born between 1991 and 1998. Another study done by Danish scientists in 2019 tracked more than 657,000 children. It found no increased autism risk from MMR vaccinations, including among children with a sibling history of autism. A study done here in the United States in 2015 followed over 95,000 children, including many high-risk siblings of kids with autism, and found no increased risk at any age. Another study last year out of Denmark focused on aluminum-containing vaccines, which includes the hepatitis B vaccine. It covered more than 1 million children and found no increased risk of autism or 49 other health conditions. The vaccine autism myth gained traction based on a 1998 paper in The Lancet by Andrew Wakefield. It was based on only 12 children. An investigative journalist reporting for the British Medical Journal found that Wakefield not only had falsified data,
1: he lied,
0: but he was funded by lawyers, trial as attorneys, Joe mentioned,
1: like Bobby Kennedy Jr.,
0: who were
1: was
0: preparing
1: a trial attorney,
0: lawsuits against vaccine manufacturers.
1: They were doing it so they could sue vaccine manufacturers and make tens of millions of dollars.
0: In 2004, 10 of Wakefield's 12 co-authors retracted the paper's interpretation. 6 years later, Wakefield had his license to practice medicine revoked by the UK. Despite no medical evidence
1: absolutely
0: to
1: none
0: support the president's order, he made this claim about his new vaccine schedule.
2: You know, the expression is we have really no choice, and nothing bad can happen from what we're doing. Nothing bad can happen. It's possible it doesn't work. I don't think that's much of a possibility, frankly. We're going to learn a lot, and we could get, if we could go back 20 years, 25 years, something happened in between that would lead us to the kind of numbers that we're seeing.
0: But high vaccination rates in the United States, given on a medically recognized schedule, have prevented the spread of potentially deadly diseases. A study published in 2024 by the CDC found that for children born from 1994 to 2023, routine vaccinations prevented approximately 508 million cases of illness, 32 million hospitalizations, and more than 1.1 million deaths.
1: Willie, I really don't know where to start. I guess I'll start by saying something nice about the president, and that is because of these conspiracy theories about vaccines, the president is afraid to admit to one of his best achievements in office, Operation Warp Speed, which was a vaccine that nobody expected to happen within a year's time. It was a remarkable scientific achievement. One of the most important scientific achievements probably of the last generation. But the president, talked about it one time with O'Reilly on stage and got booed by an audience that has been filled with misinformation for years. And that, you know, what's so crazy, really, is before the vaccine, conservatives actually mocked and ridiculed hippies. Like in San Francisco, they call them hippies, that were afraid of vaccines. Mm-hmm. They wanted to go all natural, baby. All natural, man. Just keep the vaccines away from me, dude. And we'd make fun of them. And you'd have states, the reddest states in America, would have the most success on preventing childhood health. You'd have states like Mississippi, Alabama, Arkansas. They would not even have religious exceptions. No religious exceptions. You live in our state, your child's going to get this vaccine because we're not going to let your child get sick. All of that flipped because of conspiracy theorists. All of that flipped because of this pushback during COVID. It does. I know facts just don't matter to these people, so that's fine. That's fine. You know what? It's a free country. But the fact is that if you look at death rates, per capita rates of death per population, 9 of the top 10 states that suffered the most deaths were red states that voted for Donald Trump in 2024. New Mexico was an outlier. That was like number nine. But the other nine states were red states. Again, all pursuing myths. So many people pursuing the myths spread by RFK Jr. before he was like voted on by the Senate, before Cassidy turned this man loose on America's children. It's just, it is inexplicable. And yet we had that display yesterday in the White House, and there's just no telling how much fear and confusion, heartbreak and illness that's going to cause in the future.
4: And we've already seen it, haven't we? Measles outbreaks across the country, diseases we thought we had kicked, flu outbreaks in the military, because Secretary Hegseth says we're not doing the flu vaccine. And then when there was an outbreak of the flu,
0: they said,
4: actually, you should get the flu vaccine. We're already seeing it. And Joe, you made the point, which is this is the moment we just watched. That's the moment people have been fearing since the idea of Bobby Kennedy Jr. was even floated of running an organization that could control what goes into the bodies of our children or what does not because of the fear he creates around it. And there he was. It wasn't the margins of the internet anymore. It wasn't him spouting off on some podcast. It was him standing in the Oval Office and using President Trump as a vessel for some reason, his own enrichment, perhaps, whatever he's been banging the drum about over these last decades, using studies, as you pointed out so well there, Mika, that are based in nothing. The one that was paid for by trial lawyers. And every time you try to have a medical conversation with someone like Bobby Kennedy Jr., he reaches into his pile of papers and pulls out, why didn't you read the study from Kyrgyzstan in 1978 or whatever he can find? And it's when you hear the president of the United States talking about something as deadly serious as vaccines and saying, quote, well, I've heard, or some people say, that's not how we do medical research in this country. Generations of medical research have showed us that vaccines have saved lives, of course. And the fact, John, that we even have to say this out loud, we do, is such a commentary and so damning about Bobby Kennedy Jr. and about what President Trump, I'm surprised, won't stand up to. And he's just letting Bobby Kennedy Jr. run roughshod over him and endangering children in this country. In the
5: process. This is deeply dangerous. And Trump himself has had periods in his pre-political life where he's danced around the edges of some conspiracy theories with vaccines. And he's embraced this now and given, as you say, Bobby Kennedy, this platform, and to do it in the Oval Office, you know, spouting nonsense, citing ridiculous studies that have been debunked, and making fundamental changes to how Americans raise their children and treat for their health. Now, obviously, Americans should consult with your doctors before making some of these decisions. But the MAHA platform, it's interesting this comes up now as well, because just through a political lens, very briefly, you know, there have been, you know, Bobby Kennedy, you know, had this MAHA idea, and the Trump people kind of grabbed it. And they think in 2024 that helped, that there were some sort of on-the-fence voters who said, well, I want to try some of this. Like, and a couple of the changes they've made, like taking food dyes out.
4: Food safety.
5: Sure, that's stuff, good. But this stuff far outweighs it, and it's deeply, deeply dangerous. And there has been a real souring in the White House towards the MAHA movement, A, because they feel like Kennedy hasn't gotten much done that he promised, and B, he's focused on stuff like this, that this is dangerous. But at the end of the day, if President Trump gives it the go-ahead, we see it. And this is the kind of thing that could have ramifications for Americans' children for years and decades. And if you're asking, Willie, how's it gone so far? Well, let's talk about the measles outbreaks we're having here. We're already, this nation is less healthy today than we were when President Trump was inaugurated.
4: I'm also not good at math, but they want fewer vaccines, so they're going to break up MMR into three shots. So now you're getting more than you're going to get in the one shot. And President Trump talking about children getting vaccines the size of a soda bottle put into their bodies. Mm. It's less than a tenth of a teaspoon. Everybody knows that. But he's saying it from the White House, and some people will believe it. And a bit later this morning, we'll talk to Dr. Vin Gupta about the lasting impacts this executive order on vaccines could have on public health. But coming up next, the midterm elections now just a few months away. Both parties spending big on their races. Steve Rattner is here with charts about where all that money is headed. Morning Joe's coming right back.

0: Mika, have you seen this?
1: What do you got?
0: Wall Street Journal. I'm curious what everybody thinks about this. University of Michigan drops first semester grades to curb mental health crisis. A pilot program aims to ease pressures on freshmen to help them adjust to the demands of college. You know, they should probably just earn their bad grades their first semester like I did, and it teaches you a lesson.
1: That sounds like there's a more of a conversation there.
0: I mean, that's crazy.
1: We'll dig deeper into that.
0: Willie, what do you think about that, Willie?
2: I had not
0: heard
2: that.
0: University of Michigan. Yeah, I was reading Emma Tucker's
1: wish they would have done that
0: newsletter
1: at Williams.
0: And
1: my first term.
0: Took a link straight to this story. University of Michigan drops first semester grades to curb mental health crisis. Instead of a letter grade, first semester transcripts will show pass or no credit.
2: Oh,
0: it's designed to help students acclimate. I mean, Willie, listen.
1: Pass fail.
0: I will say honestly.
1: Nothing wrong with pass fail.
0: I will say honestly, I had a disastrous first semester. I had the Dean of Arts and Science tell me after I came in to try to drop a course late that if he ever saw me in his office again, he would personally see to it that I never graduated from the University of Alabama again.
1: Aww.
0: That was at the end of the first semester. And he said, "What do you want to do, son? What do you want to do?" I go, "Well, sir, I'd like to go to law school." And he looked at my transcript. And he goes, "Boy, with this grades, you couldn't even get into our law school. Now get out."
2: Wow.
0: I got to say, it scared me straight.
1: Mm-hmm.
0: And I think I made the dean's list the rest of the time. And as I was graduating, I went back to tell him what he did. He goes, "It worked, didn't it?" It's part of the rough and tumble process, right? I mean, I'm sorry, but no grades first semester?
1: Pass-fail.
0: I think that's a terrible way for people to adjust getting into college. I don't know. What do you think?
2: I'm hearing Alex is doing a little more reading. It's for one college, I guess, the liberal arts college, but that's presumably a lot of the school there in Michigan.
0: Even worse. You can't trust us liberal arts people.
1: Good joke.
0: No. How do you think?
2: I'm hearing Alex is doing a little more reading. It's for one college, I guess, the liberal arts college, but that's presumably a lot of the school there in Michigan.
0: You can't trust us liberal arts people.
1: Good joke. Pass fail is
2: I wouldn't good. Expect I like this from no. Michigan is the only surprise, I think,
0: no.
2: to me. I think there are certain schools we all could imagine just doing away with grades and
0: Amherst,
2: any other rules.
0: Williams.
2: Well,
1: Georgetown.
2: You know, Northeast enclaves. But, yeah, we all struggled a little, didn't we, in many ways when we got to college. I mean, there is a lot of pressure on these kids, I can say, having a recent college freshman when they get there. And it does feel hyper-competitive to get into the place. And then once you get there, it is competitive. I'm not sure doing away with grades is the answer, but I'd like to know more.
1: All right, we'll dig deeper later. We have charts to get to.
0: Okay.
1: Everybody straighten up here. Candidates are shoring up their cash reserves to maintain a competitive edge ahead of the midterms. But that appears to be proving tougher for the Democratic Party following reports last month that the DNC is $2 million in debt. Let's bring in former Treasury official and Morning Joe economic analyst Steve Rattner, who joins us with charts to break down the midterm campaign finance situation. And Steve, your first chart looks at the principal sources of campaign funding. Break it down for us.
3: Yeah, let's start with the big picture. There are a number of different ways that people can give to candidates. And so if you take what we call hard money, the donations anywhere from $10 up to $3,500 for the general election, another $3,500 from the primary, what's really quite interesting is that Democrats are actually in the lead in that category of donors. The smaller donors, although, again, up to $7,000 potentially, $438 to $386, and on the Senate, an even bigger gap, $210 to $121. Then you get to the party committees. You mentioned the DNC. This is the DNC, the RNC, and the same thing on the Senate side and on the Republican side. The limits are higher. You can give up to a few hundred thousand dollars. And here you see the Republicans are in the lead with the larger donors, 295 to 171. Then you have traditional political action committees, the ones that existed even before Citizens United. Again, relatively smaller donors, up to about $5,000. Democrats in the lead. Then you get to the famous super PACs created by Citizens United, unlimited donations. And here's where we go off the chart, so to speak. Republicans, $1.1 billion. Democrats, $724 million. So if we go to the next chart, what you'll see is something very interesting, because when you drill down into the individual candidates, some of the Democrats in the most highly contested states are doing unbelievably well with the smaller donors, $7,000 and less. John Ossoff in Georgia has $43 million in the bank, compared to Mike Collins, who has just $2.1 million in the bank. In Texas, James Tallarico, another seat that the Democrats are being surprisingly competitive in, 21 and a half. Paxton, very controversial candidate, as you know, just fought that primary with John Cornyn, only 1.8. A seat that the Democrats are very likely to pick up, Roy Cooper in North Carolina, 20 million compared to 3.5. Sherrod Brown also ahead at 16.5. Mary Peltola a little bit behind, but doing very well competitively in that state.
2: Some good news in those Senate races for Democrats, Steve. But as you note in your next chart, there's a huge gulf in funds reported on hand by the RNC and the DNC. How big is it and why?
3: Yeah, so this is really amazing and unfortunately not in a good way for the Democrats. If you look at the national committees, the Democratic National Committee, Republican, the RNC is $128 million in the bank, which is, I think, a reasonably normal number, what you'd expect a party committee to have. But as you said in your lead up, Democrats have 16.3 in the bank, but they have $18 million in debt. So in a sense, they're kind of bankrupt. The DNC, as I'm sure you've talked about, is a disaster. Ken Martin, the chairman, the after-action report from 2024 disappointed people because it just was so incomplete and controversial. So the DNC is a real problem. When you get to the House committees, and this is money raised by each of the House for the different House races, the RNC is the RNCC, National Republican Congressional Committee, is modestly ahead of the DCCC, but certainly within reach. And the same thing on the Senate side, a bit behind for the Democrats, but in reach.
2: All right. So you've also charted the biggest campaign donors. These are the rich guys and the rich women who give money to politics. Tell us about where that money's going.
3: Yeah. So now let's move on, as we did before, into the bigger ones. So if you look at the 50 biggest donors, the Republicans have collected about $1.05 billion

0: Elon Musk. The Biden White House, and I will tell you, people inside the Biden administration are banging their head against the wall. I know you know this story, but I'll just say it. Elon Musk's turn was basically finished when the Biden White House had an EV conference, and they refused to invite Elon because of union issues.
1: Right.
0: And he's like, okay, that's it. Completely switched. Said they're doing this, and you could go down the list of others, and I've heard horrifying stories that happened inside the Biden White House, and I heard them on background, so I can't reveal the details of it, but maybe you've reported this, and other people have reported it, but every meeting with people that ran Silicon Valley, just about every meeting was a nightmare. They didn't get in to talk to Biden for the most part. They talked to staff members who talked about how basically they were going to strangle AI. They were going to regulate the hell out of people and start arresting anybody that had anything to do with cryptocurrency. I exaggerate a little bit, but the FBI was going after it. So these people went from being some of the biggest Democratic donors to after Biden becoming, or during Biden becoming, big Republican donors. And this is a question for the Democratic Party. Do they want to keep pushing these people away? I mean, can we show that chart again really quickly? Because I think it's very important for Democrats to understand. There are a lot of issues right now that the Democratic Party has to get right on.
2: Yeah.
0: Because this isn't about elections. When you're talking about AI, this is about the United States and China. It just is. Maybe you like that. Maybe you don't like that. But demagoguing this issue, demagoguing AI issues, all you're doing is, first of all, pushing all of these people continually more and more into a red corner. But you're also, you're fighting against the future. AI, like it or not, is the future. The question is, do Democrats want to have a say in what direction that goes in? Do they want to have a say? Do they think that if we just, like, hide under a table, that China's going to go away? This goes across borders. Whether you're talking about AI or whether you're talking about crypto or whatever you're talking about, Democrats need to get a strategy, not just to get these people back on their side or at least neutralize them, but most importantly for America, to compete with China effectively.
1: No, this is certainly a window into a much bigger story, this list. And certainly there are exceptions. Like, I see Miriam Adelson's name on there. There are other reasons why some of these names are voting for or supporting Republicans. But you're right that the shift in the tech culture, the sort of tech titans, is striking. I also heard and reported in real time some of those stories during the Biden years where the word is regulation. You used it. They wanted to clamp down on some of these industries, and these rich folks, these CEOs were like, well, no, they were drawn to opportunity and they're willing to look the other way on a lot of things they had previously been very critical about in terms of Donald Trump, because they felt like this was a chance to make more money and to grow their industries. And that includes AI. And Willie, let's remember, I keep coming back to the idea, Inauguration Day, whether it was Zuckerberg and Musk and Bezos, the list goes on and on. These titans, some of them who had been supportive of Democrats in the past, all had prime seats on the dais for Donald Trump's inauguration. Better seats than, frankly, some of his most loyal supporters and Republican governors, showing the priority that he was giving them in his administration.
3: And they're getting what they want from own crypto, too, all different places. Steve, I want to get you on another story. During an earnings call yesterday, President Trump's media company announced more than 10 customers have signed up for access to a real-time feed of top Truth Social accounts, including the president's posts. According to the Wall Street Journal, a chief executive for the company said the early signups are primarily high-frequency trading firms paying between $60,000 and $100,000 a month. That executive also noted the company is holding conversations with other potential customers, including artificial intelligence hyperscalers. Steve, how is this anything other than a form of insider trading?
2: It's really

0: not. But first, let me just say, apropos of your previous conversation, that I can say from the standpoint of the business community, they felt like criminals during the Biden administration, whether it's the business guys, the tech guys, the crypto guys. And so that led to what we were talking about before. But on this point, essentially, this is insider trading. He is selling access for $60,000 to $100,000 a month to firms whose business it is to get information just a few milliseconds before everybody else gets it. And then that using computers and special transmission lines into the exchanges and ways to trade instantly, they buy and sell stocks. Let's say the Strait of Hormuz is opening, the Strait of Hormuz is closing. They can trade in oil stocks before everybody else and make an unbelievable amount of money. Mm-hmm. So this is essentially just another way Trump is lining his pockets by, in effect, selling inside information to people who can make a lot of money off it, not just people who are curious about it, but people who can actually use it to more than justify the $60,000 to $100,000 a month they'll be paying for it.
1: Steve, I want to get back to something you said beforehand. I'm so glad you said it and widened it out from just the tech industry, because people think, these guys just want to make billions and billions more, and maybe they do. But regardless of that, again, economically, our economy right now is being driven in large part by AI growth and the future, whether it's medicine, whether it's education, whether it's business, whatever it is, AI is going to have a huge impact. So that's one side of the ledger. But what you said, although about businesses also feeling like, quote, criminals, it was such a surprise to me because, you know, with the Obama administration, you heard time and again, a lot of people would go in and they would sit. And this is what Jamie Dimon and other people said that tried going in and were on economic councils. They would go in and sit there and listen to Barack Obama lecture them for an hour. And I know Jamie was one guy that after about three or four meetings said, OK, enough. And that's how the business community viewed Barack Obama. You heard it all the time. I heard it all the time. You know, there's not one person inside that White House who's a CEO who understands what we're going through. Whether that's true or not, I'm just saying we both know that is what the business community said about the Obama administration. Joe Biden's from Delaware, the home of corporations. And there is this belief that the Biden administration would be different. But what you just said, again, I've heard, which is whether it's the tech industry or whether it's business leaders, they said they would go in there and, you know, they would come out feeling, if not like criminals, at least like the accused. What happened in the Biden administration when I thought we were electing a pro-business centrist Democrat that was cut from the same political cloth as Bill Clinton?
0: Joe, I understand all that. And in fact, if you go back to the Obama administration, there were at least people like me and a number of people from the financial world, from the business world, who were allowed to serve in the Biden and the Obama administration. If you go to the Biden administration, there was virtually nobody who really had significant private sector experience. It was almost disqualifying to have worked on, certainly disqualifying to have worked on Wall Street, and almost disqualifying to work on business. But the difference is, as you said, Obama at least saw these people. They may not have liked everything they heard, but he saw these people. In the Biden administration, they almost never saw business people. Business people felt like persona non grata. I remember during the 24 campaign, before Biden dropped out, there was in the spring a bad CPI number, and the White House put out a statement saying, this bad CPI number is the fault of, in caps, big business, because of the way they were overcharging people. And there's no evidence to suggest that that was happening. The Biden administration was just pulled far left by a number of its appointees. I don't know what Biden himself thought about all this, but I certainly know from the business side, they never saw anybody. They were never asked to go there. And it was almost impossible to get in to see anybody of consequence. And so the business community, the amount of anti-Biden fervor among the business community that I heard, particularly after the election, when they knew they weren't going to have to deal with him anymore, was more than any other president I've been around.
2: Wow. Morning Joe, economic analyst Steve Rattner, thank you for your analysis this morning. And still ahead, President Trump has been labeling Democrats as communists. Now he's calling some jihadists. We'll dig into that new tactic. Plus, we'll continue the conversation on the midterms with a live report from Wisconsin for the latest on what's been a chaotic Democratic primary for governor. We'll also go live to South Carolina for an update on the Republican primary for the seat of late Senator Lindsey Graham. Morning Joe, we'll be right back.

0: President Trump is escalating his attacks against progressive Democratic candidates, now using rhetoric to baselessly describe his party's opponents
1: What a surprise.
0: As violent extremist militants.
2: What recommendations do you have for Republicans, you know, heading into midterms right now? And are Democrats, with the candidates they're putting forward, making life easier for?
3: Well, the one thing is we have jihadists being elected all over the place. We have this, whether it's communism, jihadism. It's a lot of a friend of mine called up. He said, you know, really, you should use the word jihadist because that's what's happening.
1: Yeah, it's not happening. Okay. I mean, if you're saying because somebody's Muslim, they're a jihadist.
0: He's not specifying exactly which candidate he's referring to.
1: To December, but we know which candidate he's referring to. It's about El Sayed, the winner of Michigan's Democratic Senate primary. But, you know, you go back to, this is very typical, you go back to December of 2015. Donald Trump was talking about a Muslim registry.
0: Yeah.
1: And at the time, we said this is what Germany looked like in 1933, 1934. And this is, he's had this ongoing thing where, again, he'll tell Muslim members of Congress, go back to where you came from. He'll call people jihadists. And don't even get me started on the communism thing. There is a socialist threat in America right now, a rising socialist threat.
0: Yeah.
1: And the call is coming from inside the White House, the same Trump White House that's taken over parts of 30 private companies. This is what pre-Thatcher Britain looked like. And it's Donald Trump that's socializing, nationalizing American companies. Anyway,
0: so look at what he posted over the weekend. Trump posted on Truth Social an image of himself with the first lady, next to an image of El Sayed and his wife, with a text reading, "Two very different Americas." The White House's official social media pages echoed that message, characterizing El Sayed as a direct threat to America and the very values that define our nation. By the way, that candidate has great clapbacks to Donald Trump. If you go to him with what Trump has said, he is... ready for prime time.
1: It's very interesting. We had a conversation yesterday about some of the challenges that he's going to be facing.
0: Yeah.
1: You know, 13-14% of Michigan people came out to vote in the primary, and he barely won that primary. He does have to bring a lot of different parties together, different parts of Michigan together. But as far as political skills go, he's a very talented guy. And I must say, when Donald Trump calls him jihadist, which is, who else would he be talking about? You know, I think all he's doing is driving Donald Trump, a lot of independent voters toward El Sayed. I think he also is making life a lot more difficult for Muslim Americans who are, Mr. President, Americans. Yeah. Let's bring into the conversation former U.S. Senator, MS Now political analyst Claire McCaskill, and also the host of Politics Nation on MS Now, Reverend Al Sharpton. He's the president of the National Action Network. Claire, the jihadist thing is low-hanging fruit. It is what Donald Trump's been doing. It is just sheer total bigotry, xenophobia, and hatred towards Muslims. He's been doing it since 2015. Let's talk first, though, about this communism threat, about socialists. When you have that coming from a president who, as the Cato Institute has said, not a bunch of lefties, has socialized 30 free enterprise companies in America. The government has taken control or part of 30 companies in America under Donald Trump. And they want more, and they're bragging about it.
4: Yeah, I think it's a real stretch for a guy who considers Putin one of his besties to be criticizing candidates in the Democratic Party who want to have health care for everybody. It is really rich. Look at who he wants to sidle up to on the national, on the international stage. Putin, Xi, you know, North Korea. What are these countries that don't fully embrace socialism and communism and all the things that he's railing against? And you're right. He has done more to undermine pure capitalism in this country than any president I can remember. In terms of grabbing parts of private companies and thinking the government should get a piece of the action. And by the way, your last segment, when you talked about all those billionaires, a lot of them have gone along with it just because they don't want to fight him and get the blowback they would get from this particular White House. Not because they think he's great. Yeah. And many of them not even because they got their feelings hurt by Joe Biden.
1: Maybe not. Some say it had more to do than just having their feelings hurt, but I do get your point. So, Rev, this is a guy, again, talking about communists. He sends love letters to commies, to the worst communist dictators on the planet. He calls Xi a great leader, a strong leader, really likes him. Vladimir Putin, ex-KGB agent who sees the fall of the Soviet Union as the greatest tragedy, geopolitical tragedy of the 20th century. He just absolutely adores him. So you have that on the socialist front. And then attacking Muslims and talking about jihadists. This is just something he's constantly doing. You know, go back to where you came from. That sort of hatred, that sort of xenophobia. He's been saying that to members of Congress. It is deeply anti-American. There's no other phrase for it.
5: Let's not forget that he started his political career saying Barack Obama was not really American. He's not one of us. His whole birtherism thing. But for this man who, as has been said, to get along with the North Korean president, get along with Xi in China, and Putin and him are besties, to say this is in itself very, very ugly. But to really try and act like a jihadist is someone who is now the Democratic nominee in Michigan is to really, in many ways, take the kind of feeling that Americans should have over real jihadists. What I fear is if we start making common name calling out of things, we lose the real gravity when jihadists do come out and do things of really who they are. You can't compare a jihadist with somebody running for elective office in the United States who comes out of the medical profession. And I think that those people like me that are concerned about real killers, real thugs that arm themselves to hurt people based on whatever their political differences are, do not want to see in any way that sanitized by them being compared with people that enter the electoral process, whether you agree with them or not. They're not jihadists. Jihadists are jihadists, and they're real jihadists, and we need to be able to deal with them as that.
6: John, there's so much ugly rhetoric that comes out immediately. Barack Hussein Obama, he always makes a point of the president of using the middle name of the former president. He's using Abdul al-Sayed's full name to make some similar point that he's other, that he's not one of us, that he's a, quote, jihadist, perhaps. We assume that's who he's talking about. By the way, we disagree with a lot of what al-Sayed may say and believe in the rhetoric he's used about certain things, including about Israel. But he grew up in the suburbs of Detroit playing lacrosse and football and went to the University of Michigan. So the idea that he's some un-American other just doesn't hold up. But the president and his allies like him as sort of this straw man that they can go after and make representative of the Democratic Party.
7: And he's been doing this for a decade. The Rev is right, or more so, when the birtherism about President Obama, here in this moment. Also, there is some danger here. The context of this is we are at war right now with a Middle Eastern Muslim country. We also, of course, are about to hit the 25th anniversary of September 11th attacks. There are some who are concerned. There might be an upswing in anti-Muslim sentiment here in the United States, and here's the president feeding into that. But to me, also, it's just desperation. It's just like we're doing Red Scare one day. We're doing jihadists the next. They don't have a good story right now, the Republicans. They don't have accomplishments they can sell. They don't have anything that they can go to the voters and say, you know, this is a record we can run on, Joe. So therefore, it's these kind of culture war, identity, frankly, racist, you know, offensive attacks.
1: Yep.
7: Because there's nothing else in their arsenal. So they're reduced to this, in order to try to score some points against Democratic candidates.
1: Well, and we've talked about it, Willie, the top issues, talk to any pollster, and the top issues are cost of groceries, the cost of rent, the cost of gas, the cost of living, costs keep exploding. The president mocks affordability. He says it's made up despite the fact inflation is higher than it was when Joe Biden left office. It's at 3.5% now. You look at ground beef, it's 100% higher than it was in 2019. Groceries are just Americans are falling further and further behind. So they engage. And so the White House thinks they can engage in this hatred, and that's going to help matters. I will tell you, the biggest problem, obviously, is what this means for innocent Muslim Americans who are walking the streets of America and will face the sort of hatred that this sort of talk is ginning up in their daily lives, when their children go to school, when their parents go to the grocery store. I mean, that's the big problem. And you contrast that with what George W. Bush did right after 9/11. Mm-hmm. My God. Mm-hmm. Just two completely separate approaches by two Republican presidents.
6: President Bush visiting a mosque in the days right after 9/11 to make that point. But this is where he's going to go. We know that because all the economic data continues to get worse. The jobs number the other day was not good. Gas is still high because of the war he started in Iran. That's not going anywhere anytime soon. So, as usual, having to change the subject. There is another big election today, particularly in Wisconsin, in that governor's race. We're going to get to that. A live report from Madison when Morning Joe comes right back.

0: Beautiful live picture of Milwaukee, 6:30 in the morning, home of the best team in baseball, Jonathan Lemire. Best record in baseball.
1: Brewers are good, and they've got the best pitcher in baseball, yes. Jacob Mizrowski, who routinely throws 102 yes. and above.
0: Yes.
1: They're a legit contender come playoff time.
0: Yeah, they look good today. Voters in Wisconsin will head to the polls to decide on their party nominees for governor. On the Democratic Socialist side, Francesca Hong leads in polling against Milwaukee County Executive David Crowley, who previously had dropped out of the race and later decided to get back in. Crowley has the endorsement of the current governor, Tony Evers, who declined to run for a third term, as well as the backing of establishment Democrats, many of whom believe he has the best chance of beating presumptive Republican nominee Congressman Tom Tiffany in November. But Hong argues she can appeal to a wide swath of voters with her calls for free child care and health care, as well as a moratorium on data center construction. Mainstream Democrats worry her past support for far left positions and some strange social media posts, including that one now infamous calling for the cancellation of Thanksgiving, we'll put the governor's seat at risk. Let's bring in MS Now reporter Will McDuffie. He joins us live from Madison, Wisconsin. Will, good morning. Good to see you. You spoke, I understand, with David Crowley yesterday. How is he and his team looking at this election today?
2: Morning, Willie. I wanted to ask him why, in the times that I've heard him speak, he doesn't mention Francesca Hong. It's weird because she is the front runner in this race. And like you said, he dropped out and had to get back in. He actually had a planned vacation in Jamaica that he had to cancel in order to get back in this race. He's trying to run her down. And so many of his voters that I've spoken to this week say that they're voting for him in large part because they're afraid of her in a general election. I asked him about this yesterday in a brief interview. Let's take a listen. I was in Madison last night at your rally. You didn't mention Francesca Hong. I mean, she's the front runner. Why not mention her?
3: Well, you know, when I look at these races, even though I have opponents, I'm not running against any of these folks. I'm running for the votes of those who call Wisconsin home. And I'm focused on my policies, our supporters, and what we need to do to ultimately defeat Tom Tiffany this November.
2: Now we'll see if that works. What I will say about Hong, because one of the reasons I wanted to come out here was to see how someone like her with that Twitter baggage and the Democratic Socialist label is actually leading a race like this in a swing state. And what I'll say is I've seen her a couple times in person, talked to a lot of her voters. She's actually very like subdued and measured in person. It belies her online persona. And she has expanded her appeal beyond just the young progressive base that you would expect. We were at an event of hers in Sheboygan, and I actually met three couples over the age of 60 who said they were there because either their grandkids or children turned them on to Hong. In fact, one couple, 80-year-old couple, were there with their 18-year-old grandson, and I talked to them after the event. Grandma was convinced. Grandpa, not so sure. We'll have to see, guys.
0: Will, is there any reliable data as of today about where this race stands? Because Hong, in some polling a while back, was way ahead, and then it appears when Crowley got back in, things tightened up. Do we have any sense on the ground of where the race is as people go to the polls this morning?
2: Willie, she's up 20 points in a poll that came out Friday. Not sure I buy that. I've met too many voters here who are worried about her electability, Democratic voters. I mean, we stood outside a polling site in suburban Milwaukee on Friday for a couple hours, and probably on a 3-to-1 ratio, Democrats who came out of the polling site said they were voting for David Crowley over those electability concerns. Not that they disliked Hong's policies. Some of them identified as progressive. They just don't think this is the race to try out that kind of platform, Willie.
0: Well, we'll have our answer in just a few hours. MS Now reporter Will McDuffie live in Madison, Wisconsin. Will, thanks so much. So, Claire, how are you watching this race as potentially another snapshot of where the party is?
4: Yeah, she's worked very hard to back off some of the stuff that she put on Twitter back in the day. She's really tried to reframe herself as somebody who is just laser focused on what things cost for people, their health care, and the idea of Medicare for all is very attractive to most Americans right now, especially all of those who have gotten kicked off their health care plans because of what the Republicans have done. I think she probably wins this race, but I think it's going to be just like Michigan. I think I'll be much closer than people think. And, you know, Tiffany is a big Trumper, you know, the guy who's going to get nominated by the Republicans. So you're going to have the same situation in, but this is governor. It's not, you know, it's not for the Senate. So the stakes in some ways are not as high because control of the Senate obviously is a huge thing. We'll see. I think the less progressive candidate I predict may win in Minnesota, for the Senate seat there, which is, I think, maybe a good thing for a state like Minnesota. We'll see.
1: So, Rev, let's get your thoughts, because just like last week in Michigan, there are some who say, look, this is a proxy. This is representative of the debate that sort of divided the Democratic Party right now, the more moderates versus those who identify as much more progressive. You know, it is every race is different, though. Every candidate, of course, different. It is, to Claire's point, governor's race a little different than Senate. But it does seem representative right now of where the party is.
5: I think it is. But I also think it's just something that Joe and I talk a lot about privately. One of the things people are not looking at is the challenge of a lot of the, quote, progressives is the black vote.
1: Right.
5: El Saeed lost the black vote. And Wong is running against a black candidate. The question becomes, when you win, are you able to come in and get a good black turnout, which could be the difference in the November election? And I think a lot of it is that when we talk about affordability, which is an absolute issue that all of us relate to, affordability is different on racial levels. You're not talking to a lot of our concerns. And don't forget, the presidential elections, the nominating process is going to start in South Carolina.
1: Right.
5: So you can get all tripped up by not appealing to the black vote, because a lot of the progressives are dealing from a well-educated, white, endowed class of people leading it, and don't relate to people in the communities that they need to hear their concerns as well. And I think that that's going to be something that they need to reach out and deal with and heal. I'm not attacking them. I'm appealing to them that you need to broaden your base, because you, in every one of these elections, we've seen the same trend.
0: Turnout, exit polls will be fascinating to look at tonight, who comes out to actually vote for these candidates. Reverend Al Sharpton, Claire McCaskill, always great to have you both here. Thanks so much. Mika?
6: So one more race that's on our radar today. In South Carolina, 10 Republicans are competing in the special primary election to replace the late Senator Lindsey Graham on the state's general election ballot. Let's bring in MS Now congressional reporter Michael Schnell, who joins us live from Lexington, South Carolina. How's it looking there, Michael?
7: Yeah, well, Mika, this isn't a sprint to election day for Darlene Graham. Just 4 weeks ago, she was a private citizen mourning the death of her brother. 3 weeks ago, she launched this campaign. And now we are here at primary day, and the fate of Darlene Graham's efforts to secure a full six-year term remains up in the air. It's clear that she is very much so running with Trump's endorsement. The president had urged her to get into the race, and she sees it as her biggest selling point as she tries to prove to voters that she deserves the full 6 years. I was with her yesterday at a campaign stop in West Columbia, South Carolina, and she said she stands with the president on the multitude of issues, from his strategy in the war in Iran to his handling of the situation at the border to his prioritization of the Save America Act. The big question is, will that be enough to nudge her over the finish line, particularly given the fact that in recent weeks, South Carolina has had a bit of an independent streak when it comes to Republicans. Look back to that governor's primary for Republicans just a few weeks back. President Trump had initially endorsed the lieutenant governor running in the race, Pamela Yvette. She ended up advancing to the runoff, but with only about a 3 percentage point lead. And then in the final, in the runoff, she lost to Attorney General Alan Wilson. Now, notably, the president had endorsed both Wilson and Yvette for the runoff, but still, his initial candidate, his initial pick, did not win. So the potency of President Trump's endorsement is certainly something we're watching today. Another interesting dynamic, Mika, is that as Darlene Graham runs with President Trump's endorsement, she's also in a way running a little bit away from her brother. Last week on the debate stage, she said that while Lindsey Graham was supportive of protecting the 60-vote legislative filibuster, she'd be in favor of changing that rule in order to pass the Save America Act. And yesterday, I asked her if there was anything else she disagreed with her brother on. She said that while he focused on national security, she'd be more focused on issues that hit closer to home for South Carolinians. Take a listen to what she told me.
8: We have the same core conservative values, hard work, strong work ethic, all of that. But national security and foreign relations are probably the two big ones. My experience is running a state agency is understanding the struggles of South Carolinians. I've struggled for several years, just like everyone else has. So I'm more about the affordability because I know how it feels to have to work paycheck to paycheck.
7: So, Mika, there still may be a Senator Graham next year, but likely someone in a different mold from the late Senator Lindsey Graham. And the one thing I'll leave you with, it's widely believed that today's election will head to a runoff. If that's the case, the top two vote getters will be on the ballot head to head on August 25th. The winner then set to take on Democrat Annie Andrews come November.
6: MS Now congressional reporter Michael Schnell, thank you very much for your reporting this morning. And still ahead on Morning Joe, we'll be joined by Dr. Vin Gupta to discuss the potential impacts of President Trump's new executive order on vaccines. And up next, we are excited to reveal the sixth annual Forbes and Know Your Value 50 over 50 U.S. list. Morning Joe is coming right back.

0: First here on Morning Joe, we are proud to reveal the 6th annual Forbes and Know Your Value 50 over 50 U.S. list. This year's changemakers are proving that opportunity, innovation, and ambition do not have an expiration date. The women on this list in their 50s, 60s, 70s, 80s, and beyond have built remarkable careers, created lasting impact, and in many cases turned setbacks into their greatest successes. When Forbes and Know Your Value launched this partnership in 2021, the response was remarkable. It was so extraordinary. It quickly went into a global franchise, expanding beyond the U.S. to Asia, Europe, the Middle East, Africa, and this year's class, one of our strongest yet. From actress and entrepreneur Tracy Ellis Ross at 53, to best-selling author Ann Patchett at 62, to fashion icon Betsy Johnson at 83, all the women on the list are redefining what success can look like later in life. Take a look.
1: I'm being called home to Broadway.
2: Yes!
3: You, after the age of 50, are making your Broadway debut this summer.
4: That is true.
3: Congratulations.
4: Thank you so much.
5: Being connected to humans is my life's work. It is my purpose. It is what brings me the most joy. Even when I do speaking engagements, which I do a lot of, I often love for the house lights to be up. I love talking with and to and being in communication and connection with other human beings. If it weren't scary, I would think something was wrong with me.
6: We exist to drive systemic change in childhood nutrition for a happier, healthier, more equitable world.
7: We are feeding kids who would not have access to the level of nutrition that Once Upon a Farm offers. I'm wholly focused on us executing against our mission and on us doing the job that we've promised people that we will do and promised stockholders will do. And if we do that, the stock will follow.
8: Student transportation is the most important commute in America because that's the first touch for the kids in the morning and the last touch and off for the day. And when it goes right, they have opportunities and everything is great in the classroom. Zoom is modernizing this transportation system, which is the largest mass transit system for students, to make it more safe, reliable, and sustainable. We have delivered 155 million student rides.
9: I spent 15 years in the private sector before starting social finance 15 years ago. So at this stage in my life, half and half, if you will. And I always wonder, can you bring the rigor and discipline of markets, the accountability of capital, but apply it in the social context? The power of capital is incredible in helping shape the future. How do you apply that in service of society, in service of improving people's lives?
8: Actually, I've been always a dreamer and a doer. To me, age is not a limitation at all.
10: I'm more fully realized as a person because I've been through things and I've come out on the other side of hard things, and I can reflect back on myself and think, oh, I have more empathy than I used to. I have less judgment than I used to. I have a better idea of when to speak up than I used to and when to stay quiet.
5: I've always been excited by getting older. I've always named and claimed my age. I've always said it. People are always like, you're always saying how old you are. I'm like, I know, I find it exciting. It's so neat. I'm 44 now, I'm 53. Oh my God, I'm 51. I find it exciting. And I look at my mother, I look at women that are in their 80s, and I think, if that's where I'm going, send me there.
0: All right, here to talk more about the women being honored on this year's U.S. 50 over 50 list, editor of Forbes Women, Maggie McGrath. She is one of the driving forces behind the 50 over 50 list. She does all the data. And MS Now contributor Huma Abedin, who also serves as vice chair of the Forbes and Know Your Value 3050 Summit. Great to have you all together. I can't believe our sixth. This is amazing. Maggie, the women on this year's list represent every major industry, more than three dozen subsectors, including aerospace, real estate, food and beverage, biomedical research, and beyond. What did it take to earn a spot on this year's 50 over 50 U.S. list? And who stood out to you the most in this year's class?
2: Well, Mika, I will get to our process, but first I want to zoom out a little bit because some people may have seen earlier this year a study that went a little viral showing that 70% of women feel they become more invisible as they age. And what I love about the sixth annual 50 over 50 list is that these are women who are proving that actually women can be more professionally powerful and influential than at any other point in their careers. To compile this year's list, which is 200 names across four categories. It is not just 50 people. It's an exhaustive research process, as it is every year. We solicit public nominations, yes, but what I think a lot of people don't know is that we do rely on the expert journalists at Forbes and at Know Your Value to research, to vet, to leave no stone unturned. This year, as always, we look for women who have their most significant accomplishments after the age of 50. And it also means you have to have been born in 1975 or earlier to have been considered. You can't have appeared on any other 50 over 50 list. This is an entirely new class of 50 over 50, entirely new 200 stories online at Forbes.com today.
0: And they are so cool. I'm sorry. They're just so cool. Huma, a number of the women who are shaping policy and public life also made this year's list. Are there any stories that resonate with you the most?
4: There were two in particular. The list is incredible. I want to affirm everything Maggie said, but one is Mikey Sherrill. Yeah. She made history last year when she was elected. Yeah. The first female Democratic governor in New Jersey. She's also the first female veteran to be elected as governor in the United States. She's a former Navy helicopter pilot, a former federal prosecutor, a former member of Congress. She studied at the Naval Academy. She studied economic history at the London School of Economics. And I think of particular note is the fact that Mikey Sherrill, last year, her victory was powered by winning over a significant number of Trump voters, reversing a trend that had been taking place in the last few election cycles for Democrats in New Jersey. She promises fairness, accountability. Just a few weeks ago, she did a press conference saying that some people had been added to the voter rolls by accident. The minute she found out about it, this is what she did, and she made it public. She is true to her word. The other woman who really struck out to me, who I did not know very much about, was Ana Gomez, who is the lone Democratic commissioner on the FCC. She has taken this administration to task for them weaponizing and criticizing people who are critical of the administration and the consequences. She's talked to journalists who have said that they're scared that their contract has ended, not because of anything that they've done that's inappropriate, but because they have said things that have angered this administration. And I want to close by something that she has said, and because it's so powerful, that she's well aware of the cost of speaking out. Other independent commissioners have lost their jobs for what they've said. And she says, if I am removed from the FCC, it is not because I failed to do my job. It is because I insisted on doing it.
0: Oh, love it. Maggie, this year's list features entrepreneurs who are building companies. Who are some of the standout founders and what are they creating?
2: You saw one of them in that fabulous sizzle reel. Ritu Narayan is the founder of a company called Zoom, Z-U-M. She is modernizing student transportation, as she described. And she founded this company based on her own need, her struggle to get her own kids to and from their schools in a reliable way. She's a powerful Silicon Valley executive and thought, oh, my gosh, do I have to quit my job? And instead, she built this. That daily cover story will be on Forbes.com tomorrow. But our interview with her is live online now. When we talk about category creators, I think the parents watching will recognize the name of this next company. The parent company is the Lumistella Company, but better known as Elf on the Shelf, co-founded by two twin sisters, Shonda Bell, Krista Pitts. It started as a children's story, became the dominating Christmas holiday toy, if you will. They're in 36 countries. They just did a partnership with Disney. Wow. If you know, you know. And if you know, you really know. And then finally, I want to highlight Annie Chun. She's the founder of Gimme Seaweed, also a category creator. They have more than 50% market share in the organic seaweed snack category. She started the company in 2012, wanting to bring traditional Korean snacks to a U.S. audience. She actually started it after selling a prior company for $6 million, so serial entrepreneur there. She's dominating market share. You can find her products at Amazon, Instacart, Walmart. They're all over the place. Those are just three of the entrepreneur stories. The rest are all on Forbes.com.
0: These women are so amazing. Huma, can we talk just for a second about my favorite thing about this list? And that is the takeaway for women of all ages, especially those just beginning their careers.
4: I'm going to quote Tracy Ellis Ross. We should be excited about aging. I celebrated my 51st birthday 2 weeks ago. I was with a man who said, oh, usually women become invisible after they're 40, but you're not there yet. And I want to keep saying to these women, you're not there yet for a long, long time.
0: I love it. We have created a long runway for younger women who can look ahead and see something rather than white space. You can read more about this year's 50 over 50 list, the makers at Forbes.com and KnowYourValue.com. Maggie McGrath, Huma Abedin, thank you both so much. Once again, I'll see you soon. We have a lot to plan for the fall. Still ahead, we'll go through new reporting on President Trump secretly changing planes at the end of the NATO summit last month amid a reported assassination threat against him. Morning Joe is back in just a moment.

0: Mr. Kennedy and the administration reached out seeking to reassure me regarding their commitment to protecting the public health benefit of vaccination. To this end, Mr. Kennedy and the administration committed that he and I would have an unprecedentedly close collaborative working relationship if he is confirmed. If confirmed, he will maintain the Centers for Disease Control and Prevention's Advisory Committee on Immunization Practices recommendations without changes. CDC will not remove statements on their website pointing out that vaccines do not cause autism. Based on Mr. Kennedy's assurances on vaccines and his platform to positively influence Americans' health, it is my consideration that he will get this done.
1: It's really just right out of Star Wars, The Last Jedi, where Luke says, amazing. Everything you just said is wrong. And Willie, literally everything he said there is absolutely wrong.
2: Year.
1: And proven wrong yesterday.
3: And that's Dr. Bill Cassidy, the senator of Louisiana, who, of course, knew much better when he cast that vote to support the nomination of Robert F. Kennedy Jr. to do the things that he's doing now, as we'll get into it in some detail. This is the same Senator Cassidy who was choked up on TV a few days ago talking about the historic vote he took to approve Todd Blanche, despite the fact he's leaving town, doesn't have to run for re-election, doesn't need Donald Trump anymore, and knows that having someone's personal attorney become the Attorney General of the United States is patently wrong. But he views himself as a historic figure. He was wrong there and wrong back in 2025 when he voted for Bobby Kennedy.
1: And the rest of us will pay for it. Children will pay for it. Children are going to pay for this. Families are going to pay for it. The Department of Justice is going to pay for just his remarkable cravenness, his fear.
2: So that was, of course, what we showed you there, Republican Senator Bill Cassidy of Louisiana in February of last year, supporting Robert F. Kennedy Jr.'s nomination as health secretary in 2025 after Kennedy assured him he would protect the public health benefits of vaccines. Fast forward to yesterday when President Trump, flanked by Secretary Kennedy, issued an executive order on childhood vaccines, one that was widely criticized by doctors and scientists, including Senator Cassidy himself, who is a doctor. We'll have a full fact check on the president's order ahead. Along with Joe, Willie, and me, we have the co-host of our 8 a.m. hour, staff writer at The Atlantic, Jonathan Lemire, and MS Now national affairs analyst John Heilman. He is partner and chief political columnist at PUC. We are following new reporting this morning about an assassination threat against President Trump last month that is just now coming to light. The Washington Post reports President Trump secretly flew out of the

0: July NATO summit in Turkey, not on Air Force One, but on a different military aircraft, while the White House made it appear he was flying on Air Force One. The Post reveals the operation was prompted by an Iranian assassination threat against Trump. But according to the Post, Trump boarded the old Air Force in view of the television cameras, Air Force One, leading to reports that he was, in fact, on that aircraft. But minutes later, he was secretly shuttled to a smaller plane via an airport catering truck, typically used to load meals and other supplies pre-flight. The Post cited material reviewed by the newspaper, a U.S. official with the operation, familiar with the operation, and another person with knowledge of the president's travel. Now, Trump initially flew to the summit in that new Qatari-gifted, retrofitted luxury jet. But before leaving Turkey, he said he would instead fly partway home on an older model Air Force One plane. The swap sparked questions about the security of the Qatar-provided aircraft. After the trip, Trump said the jet would undergo additional upgrades. When asked for a comment, a spokesperson for the Pentagon referred questions to the White House, but the White House did not respond directly to questions about the Post's reporting. The U.S. Secret Service declined to comment. Obviously, yeah. A lot of sensitive issues surrounding the president's security, for sure, yeah. But a lot of questions as well, given that that plane still flew out without the president on it.
1: Without the president on it. And,
0: with
1: and
0: other people
1: also
0: on
1: with
0: it.
1: Also with members of the press on it. You know, Jonathan Lear, talk about how much these threats from Iran have impacted the White House. Obviously, we saw in the first term when Soleimani was killed, you had threats against the president. John Bolton, very clearly against John Bolton, Pompeo, Brian Hook, for some reason I'm still trying to figure out. You can go down the list. In the second term, though, obviously, after Donald Trump ordered the killing of not only the top leader, but also the generals, obviously, he's on their list. He said as much. He's at times sounded a bit down about it. But here shows just how real that threat was to him,
0: right.
1: according to the Secret Service, that they went through this almost like James Bond ritual to get him off one plane and onto another.
2: Yeah, this is an extraordinary development here, and it underscores how seriously they took the threat. First, you're right. Since the Soleimani killing, there has been a sense that Iran has been coming for President Trump. And in fact, you know, we know from reporting, including in Maggie and Jonathan Swan's book, that when even the Butler, Pennsylvania shooting attempt happened a few years ago, the first thought was Iran behind this? And certainly since this conflict ignited earlier this year, there's been a real sensitivity and concern that Iran would try something. But this is extraordinary. I mean, I've flown on Air Force One for years as part of the press pool. Never experienced anything like this. It's only happened once or twice before that people can remember in the history of the presidency. The fact that, first of all, there was already, as you noted, the controversy about the Qatar Air Force One. That was deemed unsafe for President Trump to use to fly out of Turkey, out of that NATO summit, once the hostilities began in neighboring Iran, Turkey and Iran share a border. But the fact that they didn't even put him on the traditional Air Force One, which does really have significant security measures, which is a White House in the sky that President George W. Bush flew in the hours after September 11th. And the fact that they separated Trump from the press pool is also pretty unprecedented. Even when presidents, including Trump, have flown into war zones like Iraq or Afghanistan, they sometimes would take a military aircraft, or they would be the trip would not be advised publicly until it was over. But the press would still travel with the president. So the fact that the press, senior members of the White House staff, were still on Air Force One, and there were inner circle members of the Trump administration who only learned that the president wasn't on their aircraft days later. It goes to show you just how extraordinary the Secret Service took this threat, that they used this ruse with the cart there in Turkey and put the president and a couple aides, including Secretary Hegseth, on that smaller, unmarked plane.
3: Yeah, White House aides and the press on a plane that was the target of an active threat and used as a decoy. We're glad the president is safe. We know Iran has publicly threatened revenge against him, so they take these very seriously. Meanwhile, President Trump is again emphasizing economic pressure on Iran as the war drags on and the stalemate over the Strait of Hormuz continues. In a post on Truth Social yesterday, Trump said since Iran is seeking war reparations, he intends to do the same. Writing, he, quote, is demanding compensation from Iran for the deaths of U.S. soldiers and Iranian civilians in recent decades. Iran's foreign ministry spokesman pushed back against the pivot to economic pressure, saying, quote, whenever Washington proves itself incapable of pursuing diplomacy, it retreats into sanctions. And whenever those sanctions fail to produce results, it simply increases the dose. He went on to say the real risk is that American politicians clinging to this bad habit will instead strangle their own remaining chances of a less humiliating exit from a crisis of their own making. That's from Iran. President Trump was pressed by reporters yesterday about what comes next.
4: You said this last round of talks was Iran's last chance before decapitation. So what now? What
5: comes next? You'll find out.
4: Are you still, our massive escalation, is that still on the table?
5: Well, we have that, certainly that ability if we want to do that. Yeah, you'll find out.
3: Let's bring in decorated combat veteran and former commander of U.S. Army Europe, retired Army Lieutenant General Mark Hertling. He is an MS Now military analyst. General, great to have you with us this morning. So you heard the president there saying we still reserve the right to use this massive force that he says the United States still can deploy despite all of the reporting up and down the line. And I know you've talked to people in defense production industry of missiles and things like that, that we are depleted in our stockpiles and that that threat may ring hollow to Iran. So what did you make of the president's view of this war that he says he's kind of taking a low-key approach to?
6: Again, Willie, we're talking about the approach to any kind of combat operations. When you send America's sons and daughters into war, you normally coordinate the various elements of national power. Those include the military, the economic system, diplomacy, and information. And what we're seeing is a swap back and forth between the different types of power. We've been using military for the last couple of months, and that's been an on-again, off-again kind of situations where the president's trying to measure how effective it is, hopefully how it will influence Iran to do the bidding. That hasn't worked very well, and as you said, I wouldn't use the word depleted in terms of ammunition. I would say degraded significantly. But I think the president has finally gotten that message from his military advisors and said, we can't continue just using military power. So now he's switching back to economic power to try and squeeze them, as you just said. But the question then becomes, as he's doing this, he's also continuing with the insults and the approaches to Iran that just kind of counter the actions of diplomacy and also information warfare. In the White House yesterday, when he says, you'll see, that doesn't truthfully assuage me that he's got a good approach to all of this. He's trying different methods, not coordinating all of them at the same time. And unfortunately, I think he knows deep down, and his advisors have probably told him, that he is losing his capability to influence Iran. So saying economic pressure, that the economic pressure always takes a long time. You can swat something with a baseball bat using the military power. But when you're talking about economic power, there's a lot of determination of how the enemy will react. And as we've said so many times on this show, the enemy always gets a vote. Will Iran be able to understand that their existence depends on this and just do the same thing they've done over the last several decades in the face of economic sanctions and just carry on?
1: Yeah, I mean, we'll see. But John Heilman, The Wall Street Journal, today echoed some of what we were saying yesterday, that is, the military threat is a dead end. We've seen that already. If you're going to be dropping bombs from the air, and obviously there is no appetite either from the White House or the American public for boots on the ground, then you have limited military options. So for a country that was already economically battered and just torn to shreds before the war, as Wall Street Journal said of this economic strategy, it isn't the quick win that the president wanted, but it also isn't the humiliating defeat that Iran is demanding.
7: Right. I would say, you know, it's a little bit still TBD on whether it's a humiliating defeat or not, Joe, but it certainly is not the quick win. And it's just incontrovertibly correct that the cycle of maximalist military threat followed by climbing down when the moment arrived to make good on that threat, that was not a strategy that was going anywhere, that was not achieving anything for the president, either militarily or politically. And so finding some other path was clearly the only thing for him to do. And everybody that I, you know, all the people that you and I respect and have listened to over the course of the last 48 hours in this context are all kind of in the same place, which is, this is not a great situation to have the president trying to explain how he's going to have a light touch. We don't know what that means, but it's also better than the prior situation that he was in, that cycle. And it seems to be the best available option in a very, very, very bad, very entirely self-inflicted circumstance, and one where the political consequences of it, if we want to move to that, look increasingly inextricable, I would say, for the Republican Party that Donald Trump leads.
2: And General Hertling, we see the president has little to no options here, and now he's trying patience, which we should note, some in the White House have been advising all along that economic pressure was his best path here. We'll see if he can stay with it. But we want to get your thoughts on that Air Force One story we covered a moment ago. What does that tell you about the security situation surrounding this president at a time of war, that the Secret Service, the military aides there, felt like that such subterfuge was needed in order to safely get the President of the United States back home?
6: Yeah, Jonathan, what I'd say is there had to have been a significant threat, because as we know, the president tends to blow through some threats and just say, let's do it anyway. So when the Secret Service really suggests a plan like this, it means there must have been something significant. And as you were pointing out before, there have been others that have been threatened, and there have been obvious threats in the works. You mentioned Secretary Pompeo, Ambassador Bolton when he was the National Security Advisor. I'd also add to that list General Mark Milley, who continued to have threats throughout his remaining tour and after from the Iranian government, to the point that when President Trump pulled his security detail, he had to hire his own. So it was significant. But the thing that I'm most concerned about is the continuation of the flight with the reporters, the members of the staff, when they knew there might have been a targeting of Air Force One.
0: Coming up, how President Trump is reshaping health care for millions of American kids. We'll talk about the major changes underway when it comes to childhood vaccinations. That conversation is straight ahead on Morning Joe.

0: Mr. President, you're a proud father. Would you have vaccinated your children differently based on the recommendations?
1: Well, I did. I took my children for 5 different vaccinations. In other words, I broke it up. The one visit where they just pump, what seemingly looks like gallons, where they pump so much in. I took all of my children from day one. I believed in this a long time ago. I took them with my wife. I took them through 5 different visits to the doctor. Essentially, they get 20% each, and I had no problem. So, it's inconvenient. It's 5 stops, but it's something that I think will have a huge impact on autism.
2: President Trump yesterday signed an executive order aimed at revamping childhood vaccine recommendations. Most of what he said there, wrong. The order advocates separating the MMR vaccine for measles, mumps, and rubella into 3 different single shots, despite no credible evidence that separating them provides a safety advantage. Trump also repeatedly suggested that the number or timing of vaccines could play a role in rising rates of autism, despite scientific consensus and decades of studies that have firmly concluded there is no link. For more, let's bring in MS Now senior medical analyst, Dr. Vin Gupta. Dr. Gupta, so good to see you as always, but especially on this, an important story. We need to do some fact checking. Let's start there with the autism piece of this. Can you just underscore to the audience the lack of evidence that suggests there's any connection here?
3: Sure, Jonathan. This has been looked at now, as you pointed out, in the 6 a.m. hour for decades. And it specifically looked at whether or not MMR, all these vaccines that we've been giving kids now for decades, has been linked over time to the development or the increased incidence of autism. And it's looked at multiple different factors, not just vaccines. And these studies have proven that there is no link between giving any series of vaccines for from birth to 2 years of age and the incidence later in life of autism. So that's been proven serially. There has been one study in 1998 that, again, you pointed out in the 6 a.m. hour, that looked at 12 children, that was equivocal, that was a poor study, that perhaps suggested a signal that needed to be looked at for the MMR vaccine and autism links. That has been disproven several times, so there is no link.
2: So setting aside the autism piece of this, separating these three, the vaccine, which are combined currently, MMR, into 3, are there any benefits to that? Is there anything in terms of the efficiency of the vaccines or other sort of side effects that they could be taking into account?
3: No, and so there has been no proven need to separate MMRV or MMR, measles, mumps, and rubella into 3 separate shots. No evidence that there is a safety signal. No beneficial impacts for children. What I think we should say for our audience here is that when there has been deemed a safety signal, so there's a vaccine called MMRV, measles, mumps, rubella, varicella. Jonathan, for those that get that, the first shot of that between 12 months and 47 months of age, there has been an increased incidence of febrile seizures. Very low risk, but there is still a signal. So what have we done in the medical society establishment is we've said, hey, we need to separate and separate those vaccines because we see a potential safety signal here. So that's exactly what we did. So when there has been a need to separate vaccines for kids, we do just that, but we don't do it for MMR.
2: That's important context. So just give us a big picture take here. I mean, these are significant changes to the childhood vaccine schedule, frankly, being pushed by conspiracy theorists.
3: Well, what's the knock-on effects? Number one, what are we going to see with hepatitis B? They spent a lot of time talking about hepatitis B, comparing us to Denmark. First of all, the reason that we do the things that we do here in the United States is based on what we see at the population health level. Hepatitis B here is a risk that is posed to the United States population that is different fundamentally from the population of Denmark. They want to move us towards a risk-based protocol, which is to say, let's test every mom and then give their babies the vaccine for hepatitis B if that mom tests positive. We've tried that, Jonathan. 20,000 babies on average estimated to have hepatitis B with that approach prior to 1991. We've moved to universal hepatitis B because that was deemed unacceptable. So we've already seen the impacts of these policies because we've done them before. We've learned and we've adapted and tried something different that has been very effective, this universal shot for babies for hepatitis B, to root out that disease. And so we're going to see what are the knock-on effects, increased disease burden. We're already seeing this. They're talking about MMR. How many times have you and I had this conversation about measles? We're in the worst measles epidemic we've seen in at least 35 years. And here they are introducing confusion into the public sphere yet again on that specific vaccine. So what is this going to do? It's going to worsen it. It's going to create greater confusion. And we have competing, yet again, competing guidance on childhood vaccines from the federal government versus, say, the American Academy of Pediatrics. We have states doing something different from the federal government. This can impact school-based recommendations, what we do at the state level, and ultimately, frankly, what insurances may or may not cover. So there are significant consequences to what they're doing.
2: Very well said. I mean, the nation is less healthy today than we were the day that President Trump was inaugurated. We have to leave it there, but come back soon to continue this important conversation. MS Now, senior medical analyst, Dr. Vin Gupta. Dr. Gupta, thank you as always. Up next here on Morning Joe, we're going to explain the push by the Trump White House that could cost Republicans a traditionally safe seat in Congress this November. We're back in a moment with that and much, much more.

Welcome back. Voters in Wisconsin today head to the polls to decide on their party nominees for governor. On the Democratic side, Socialist Francesca Hong leads in polling against Milwaukee County Executive David Crowley, who had previously dropped out of the race but then later decided to re-enter it. Crowley has the endorsement of current Governor Tony Evers, who declined to run for a third term. He also has the backing of many establishment Democrats, some of whom believe he has the best chance of beating presumptive GOP nominee Congressman Tom Tiffany in November's general election. Now, Hong's arguing she can appeal to a wide swath of voters with her calls for free child care and health care, as well as a moratorium on data center construction. Mainstream Democrats worry her past support for some far-left positions and her strange social media posts, including one calling for the cancellation of Thanksgiving, could put the governor's seat at risk. Elsewhere, Ohio Republicans are still backing Congressman Max Miller, despite growing pressure for him to drop his reelection bid. Miller faced a deadline that was yesterday to withdraw, but according to Politico, the White House stepped in last week and told state Republicans to back off after it became clear that Miller had no plans to leave the race. Miller is facing allegations of domestic abuse from his ex-wife, which he denies. The House Ethics Committee is also investigating him. At one point, Republican leaders had discussed replacing Miller but abandoned that effort. Now they are facing a potentially much tougher and more expensive race against Democrat Brian Poindexter in a district that had once been considered safely red. President Trump had been enlisted to push him out of the race, declined to do so. We should note that Miller's ex-wife is the daughter of Ohio Senator Bernie Moreno. Up next here on Morning Joe, Trump media is selling real-time access to Truth Social posts, and critics say it could put market-moving information up for sale. Keep it right here on Morning Joe for that and more.

Welcome back. Two upcoming inflation reports, including one out tomorrow, will help determine whether the Federal Reserve will raise interest rates next month. With the economy a top concern of voters ahead of November's midterms, Fed Chair Kevin Warsh has promised to bring inflation down. But President Trump has been opposed to raising interest rates. The president said yesterday he had been in touch with Warsh, quote, one time, briefly, a few days ago. His comment came after the Wall Street Journal reported last week that actually he and Warsh had spoken repeatedly since May, which is not usually how presidents and Fed chairs communicate. Meanwhile, during an earnings call yesterday, Trump's media company announced more than 10 customers have signed up for access to a real-time feed of top Truth Social accounts, including President Trump's own posts. According, again, to the Wall Street Journal, a chief executive for the company said the early signups are primarily high-frequency trading firms paying between $60,000 and $100,000 a month for this access. The executive also noted that the company is holding conversations with other potential customers, including artificial intelligence hyperscalers, all sorts of ethical issues at stake here. Steve Rattner earlier in the show suggested it is more or less insider trading. Up next here on Morning Joe, we're going to shift gears and take a look at a new docuseries that is exploring the billion-dollar industry of illegal exotic reptile smuggling. Award-nominated director and producer Eric Good will join us next with a look at Monsters of God. Morning Joe, we'll be right back.

0: Jurassic Park made everyone want to have their own dinosaur in their house.
1: He wanted the most rare and unusual, no matter the consequences.
2: The American zoos would pay crazy prices, and they were all very competitive with each other. So I was able to exploit that.
3: Even though it was illegal, I thrived.
4: 75 tortoises were stolen from the sanctuary.
5: That was fun.
6: What was the fun part? Just getting away with it?
5: Bro, smuggle some turtles, and then you'll feel the rush.
7: That's part of the trailer for the new five-part HBO docuseries, Monsters of God. It explores the billion-dollar criminal underworld of illegal exotic reptile smuggling, tracing the trade from the 1960s through the 90s, featuring feuding kingpins, obsessive collectors, and federal law enforcement crackdowns. Joining us now, Emmy Award-winning nominated filmmaker Eric Good. He is the director of the new docuseries. Thank you so much for being here, and thank you for not bringing any of those reptiles to set. So you were saying, obviously, you were responsible for Tiger King, which was such a phenomenon in the early days of the pandemic. So people have been eagerly anticipating what would be next. So, but this, you were just, as you sat down, you were saying, this is actually a story you've been working on for a long time.
8: Yeah, and there was something called Chimp Crazy between Tiger King and Monsters of God, but this took, almost, I would say, 15 years off and on to complete. So a long time. Very hard to get access to many of these people.
7: So how did this start? Where did your interest come from?
8: Listen, I was a kid that fell in love with reptiles at a very young age. And as I got older and had some resources, I started realizing that reptiles are very endangered. One in five are facing extinction. And so I wanted to do something about it and tell the story that followed me throughout much of my life about my interest in reptiles.
7: So this is obviously a booming underground industry here. Where is it based out of? Is it Florida? Is it, tell me where it comes from and talk to us a little bit about some of these, and the only word we can use here is characters behind it.
8: Well, the reptile industry today is global. It's all over the U.S. Florida happens to be a place where there's a lot of reptile people. But Southeast Asia, China now has taken a page out of our playbook. They now collect reptiles. They used to just consume reptiles for consumption. So it's a global interest, and more people keep reptiles than you would imagine.
7: So tell us a little bit more about the markets here. Is there people who are like showcasing them as pets? Are they breeding them? Like, where's the industry? Where's it coming from?
8: I mean, you never know who has a garage full of hot snakes, which are venomous snakes. It could be your neighbor.
7: Let's hope not.
8: It could be your neighbor. And there's reptile shows all over the country. And our story is really telling the story of the half century of the reptile world as it relates mostly to the U.S., but also Asia and other parts of the world, and where we are today and how we should love and care for reptiles. You know?
7: So as a reptile defender, though, there's clearly, though, a law enforcement component of this. What are the crackdowns that we've seen? Are they effective, or are these markets, the sort of underground reptile world, still thriving?
8: I mean, look, there are parallels to the drug trade. We're always trying to keep up and try to figure out how to enforce the illegal trade of wildlife in this country and around the world. And, the smugglers are always trying to outfox the basically the animal cops, and so it's a cat and mouse game. And the story chronicles that throughout the series.
7: And it traces back for decades. Episode one of Monsters of God is available right now. You can stream it on HBO Max. And then every new episode will air Thursday nights on HBO. Monsters of God. Director Eric Good, thank you so much. And we'll be right back with more Morning Joe.
8: World. And, the smugglers are always trying to outfox the basically the animal cops, and so it's a cat and mouse game. And the story chronicles that throughout the series.
7: And it traces back for decades. Episode one of Monsters of God is available right now. You can stream it on HBO Max. And then every new episode will air Thursday nights on HBO. Monsters of God. Director Eric Good, thank you so much. And we'll be right back with more Morning Joe.

Sadly, that does it for us this morning, but we'll see you again tomorrow, 6 a.m. Eastern, for another Morning Joe, including results from the Wisconsin-Minnesota primaries. Up next, money, power, politics with Stephanie Ruhle here on MS Now after a short final break.

0: Good morning. I am Antonia Hilton in today for Stephanie Ruhle. It is 9 a.m. on the East Coast and 6 a.m. out West, and we are just 84 days away from the midterms. And as we come on the air today on this Tuesday, it is once again primary day, and voters are heading to the polls in six different states. In Wisconsin, Democratic Socialist Francesca Hong leads the pack for the party's nominee for governor. But the so-called establishment Democrats are trying to coalesce support behind David Crowley. In Minnesota, another progressive versus moderate battle is playing out, this time over a Senate seat. Lieutenant Governor Peggy Flanagan and U.S. Congresswoman Angie Craig are vying to replace Democratic Senator Tina Smith there. The governor's seat in that state is also open, with Amy Klobuchar leading the way for Democrats. On the Republican side, though, there is a wide field of candidates, including none other than Mike Lindell, the staunch Trump ally, election denier, and pillow salesman. And in South Carolina, Republicans are going to vote on a nominee to take over Lindsey Graham's Senate seat. Trump endorsed Graham's sister, Darlene, who's serving out the rest of her brother's term, but doesn't have much on her political resume. And this is a wide open race with 10 candidates, so this will likely go to a runoff with the top two vote getters. Now, remember, we want to hear from you. What questions do you have about today's midterm primary races or any of today's news? Scan the QR code on your screen and send us your questions, and we're going to try to answer them later in the show. To kick things off, though, I want to bring in MS Now reporter Will McDuffie, who's live for us in Madison, Wisconsin this morning. So, Will, it is good to see you. Walk me through the final arguments from Hong and Crowley that they're trying to make to Democratic voters in these final hours today.
1: Hey, Antonia. So Hong, who we actually just saw here vote at this polling site in Madison, she's trying to convince working class Americans and Wisconsinites that she is going to be their champion. And she actually was asked by reporters here what her first day agenda is going to look like. And she mentioned calling a special session of the Wisconsin legislature to impose a moratorium on data centers. And we've seen how popular that issue has been nationwide. And I think that's a big part of her appeal as well. And she's tapping into a really kind of broad spectrum issue. Crowley, meanwhile, is touting his executive experience. He also says he's someone who can unite the party. Because remember, the knock on Hong is that she's not electable. And polls show her up 20 points or so, but I'm not sure I buy that, because I've met enough Democratic voters, not just at Crowley events, but like leaving polling sites, who voted for someone else because they worry that Hong can't get past the finish line in November, Antonia.
0: Well, the other sort of dynamic here is that Wisconsin has open primaries. Can you talk me through how that could factor into what happens in this race?
1: Well, theoretically, I mean, anyone, no matter their party affiliation, could choose a ballot when they show up at a polling site for either party. So Republicans could show up and vote, you know, on a Democratic ballot. But I haven't seen much evidence, Antonia, that that's happening. Now, we do know that Republicans have been waiting in the wings for Hong to come out of this race. I mean, a group that actually is has ties to the Republican Governors Association has pumped like $3 million into this race just on ads touting Hong's, left-leaning policies. Seems like an attempt to get her across the line with Democratic primary voters. So we'll see.
0: All right, Will, thank you so much for your reporting there on the ground. And now I'm going to bring in our leadoff panel. I have with me Sam Stein, managing editor for The Bulwark and an MS Now political contributor, Susan Glasser, staff writer for The New Yorker, and former Missouri senator and MS Now political analyst Claire McCaskill. It is so good to have all of you with me this morning. But, Senator, I'm going to start with you. So 12 hours from now, we're going to start seeing some results rolling in. And I think a lot of eyes are going to be on Wisconsin and Francesca Hong in particular. What are you going to be watching for?
2: Well, I think there's two races that are really important for Democrats tonight. One is the Senate race in Minnesota with Angie Craig and Lieutenant Governor Flanagan duking it out between the center left and the little further left. And then you have the same thing going on in Wisconsin with the candidates that we've been talking about. Hong has really tried to back off some of her really, really incendiary Twitter feeds that she did years ago, where she said things that are really pretty far out of the mainstream. And I think that's what has Democrats worried. And that's frankly why the Republicans are spending a lot of money trying to promote Hong, because they think she's more beatable. Time will tell. I think there's a lot of energy on the left.

0: right now. And, you know, she's, this candidate is trying really to moderate and tell everyone, hey, this is really about stopping data centers and getting you insurance. So we'll see about the turnout. The turnout will tell the tale. Will young voters really turn out for Hong like she's counting on?
1: What role do you think her ground game may play here? Because for months now, reporters have been documenting the way in which she's gone from community and community in the state, had conversations about data centers before other candidates were talking about them very much, frankly. And I think there's sort of this question of, could she recreate something like what we saw here locally in New York, where Mamdani is able to pull people who maybe would otherwise say, I'm not interested in voting in a primary at all, and bring them into the fold? Do you think there's a chance they're going to see a dynamic like that tonight?
0: It's possible. Primary voters are typically not those kinds of voters. Typically, you see that in the general, where right. you have people that are not always engaged and not always paying attention. Primary voters have a tendency to be your more hardcore voters. So that's why it will be interesting to see, first, if there's any Republicans taking a ballot for Hong, and secondly, whether or not the enthusiasm she's seen on the ground translates into enough votes to get her across the finish line. I think she's favored. I don't think she's going to win by anything near 20 points.
1: Yeah, and I mean, we just saw in Michigan that the polling was quite off there, too. So I wouldn't be surprised by that. Sam, I want your take on this race. And one of the things that I think is people sort of process some of her tweets, David Crowley also has some eyebrow-raising tweets. But, you know, one of the things people have been talking about with Hong a lot is this tweet around wanting to cancel Thanksgiving. I think when you remember who Tom Tiffany is, though, who's the presumptive Republican that she would be facing off against, I mean, this is a person who didn't want to certify the 2020 election results. And I wonder, when you're talking about voters who are in the middle, if strange or sort of too left-leaning sort of 2020 era tweets are going to be so bothersome to them that they would actually go cast a vote for somebody who believes lies that have been debunked time and time again.
2: Well, first off, we all have problematic tweets, with the exception of Claire. She's only been perfect on Twitter, so that, let's put that to the side. On the issue of Tom Tiffany and election denialism, you know, we just wrote about this, my colleague Lauren Egan did, on the Bulwark this Sunday, and it's interesting how little attention, actually, this is getting. Tom Tiffany is a election denier. He has echoed President Trump's arguments that there was fraud against all evidence in the election, that Wisconsin erroneously was awarded to Joe Biden in 2020. And look, we haven't lived with an experience where the governor of one of those critical swing states, there's five or six of them, is someone who does not believe in election integrity. And that is a possibility if Tom Tiffany does win. Obviously, the real implications of that are down the road in 2028. But it is something that has to be considered as people go to the ballot box. Does that affect how primary voters vote? I doubt it. I think, for example, a lot of Francesca Hong supporters will make the argument that even though she has these incendiary or outlandish tweets, who doesn't love Thanksgiving, for instance, that she actually is best situated to win a general election in their estimation, because she can cross coalitions, because she can reach disaffected voters, because she may have more inroads with working class voters that David Crowley might not. Now, whether you believe that or not is erroneous, because they're going to go and cast ballots on the idea that she actually is more electable in the general election. I do think, though, that a larger conversation probably is in order about what this means for not just 2028 and election denialism. Wisconsin also is going to go through a redistricting process in all likelihood. The state Senate has been in Republican hands since 2010. There's a possibility that it changes control as well. So there's huge structural implications for the state of Wisconsin at the ballot today. I don't know if it affects the primary vote, but it is something to consider.
1: So, Susan, I want your take on the dynamics here and what some of the lessons might be to learn from Wisconsin. Because one of the open questions as Republicans try to sort of use socialism, communism as this boogeyman and to drive their own voters to the polls or sort of concerned moderates and independents in the center. I wonder if what we're seeing as we see someone like Hong surge is, do you think that voters are genuinely interested in socialism, are starting to more and more identify that way? Or do you think they are simply looking to try something new, looking for people who they believe are going to be disruptors, make who they view as the establishment uncomfortable in D.C., or in state leadership. What do you think is actually happening here as voters listen to people labeled a certain way, but then also try to balance the sort of actual policy proposals that have been put in front of them?
3: Yeah, I think that's an excellent point. I mean, you know, you can look at this along the ideological spectrum or along the spectrum of outsiders and insiders at a time when the American voters, particularly Democrats right now, are extremely angry, frustrated, unhappy with the direction of the country, with the fact of Trump's return to office. That's going to be a huge motivating factor for Democrats across the country. It's why you've seen a big surge in Democratic primary turnout this year. I think the numbers I saw were something like 57% as of a few weeks ago of all the primary turnout so far was Democratic. Now, that's not an exact predictor of what's going to happen in November, but it suggests the motivation right now is among Democratic primary voters. And, you know, you're also looking at a time when the country is just in a very sour mood about the direction of the country. So people who come from the outside who say they're going to shake things up in Washington, the Republican Party has gone through its own version of this. You go all the way back to the Tea Party election during President Obama's first midterm election. You know, you have a sense at the moment of a very beleaguered establishment. But, you know, how much do voters, any individual voters' policy preferences stack up an exact line? We in Washington tend to wildly overestimate, in my view, the ideological component of a lot of voting because, you know, we're policy wonks in Washington. We care about policies and we tend to be often overstating the role in which down the line ideological views affect an election. I do think that Republicans are eager for Hong to win in Wisconsin. They are planning to make her a national case. Of course they are. Come on. I mean, you know, it's a measure of where we are that we are having to have Democratic elected officials get on TV and defend Thanksgiving. Is this really what Democrats want? Even Bernie Sanders didn't endorse in this race, having been burned in races like the Graham Plattner race. I mean, it's not what Democrats want in one of the most competitive states in the country, that's for sure. The Democratic Party that's looking to take back power and the presidency ultimately a couple years from now.
1: Yeah, and AOC, who, you know, a lot of people are eyeing for 2028, she's also declined to endorse Hong out of Wisconsin. I don't know if that changes in the coming days, if she's victorious tonight. But, Senator, I need to ask you about some news that we just got from the DOJ. The Justice Department is going to conduct election monitoring in Minnesota's elections today. This is going to be at polling sites in two different Minnesota counties for the state's primary election. They say this is to ensure transparency, ballot security, and compliance with federal law. What do you make of this? And I ask you about it in the context of some of what we were just talking about with Sam, too, with just the reality of election denialism here, not just in the candidates who are presenting on the right, but of course, from the very, very top and the intentions we know this president may have. Do you think that some of what happens today could be a hint of a sign of other things to come?
0: Yeah, and let's see what it looks like on the ground. It would be one thing if they carefully deployed some monitors to watch things. We've done that for years in our elections. It's another thing if they have people in uniform standing around that are trying to intimidate people from coming to the polls or intimidate people from voting. You know, Trump's got his main guy running in Minnesota. The pillow guy is, yep, is going to be the Republican nominee for president. Talk about a candidate that has problems. That would be the pillow guy in Minnesota. So, but I do want to underline what Susan referenced in that I do think people are overestimating policy differences and underestimating insider-outsider dynamics.
1: Yep.
0: And I get that Democrats are mad and angry and frustrated, but I hope everybody remembers that the Democrats that have struggled against Donald Trump, it's math. It's not that they didn't want to stop Donald Trump. It's not that they didn't try to stop Donald Trump. They didn't have enough people elected. And that's why so many Democrats are focused on electability right now, because we know the reason Trump was not more effectively stopped by a lot of the things he's done was because we didn't have the numbers in Congress. So everybody needs to keep their eye on the prize here. It's about getting majorities.
1: Sam, I want to play for you something that Trump said last night. This is in an interview with the right-wing outlet Real America Voice. Take a look at this.
4: You have the right to declare a national security emergency for elections. And the Supreme Court ruled in 1983 under Reagan that INS versus Chadha, that INS versus Chadha, that if you declare a national security emergency as the president of the United States, they can't challenge it. It can only be overturned by a two-thirds vote of both houses of Congress. So if you do this in the next month, we will get photo ID, proof of citizenship, and a limit to mail-in ballots. And
5: let me say that stranger things have happened. Okay, I'll leave it at that.
1: So for anyone who couldn't hear very clearly, at the end there, the president is saying stranger things have happened, and I'm going to leave it at that. Sam, what's going on there?
2: Have stranger things happened? I'm not totally sure. That would be very strange for the president to do that type of action. I'm not saying he's ruling it in or out, because Trump traditionally does things like that, where he leaves open the door for the possibility but never rules anything out. But look, I mean, obviously he has an appetite for this type of thing. He's been pushing the SAVE Act for months, much to his frustration, because it's going nowhere in the Senate. Obviously, he's deploying, as you mentioned, DOJ officials to specific election sites, and he has a well-known history of pushing disinformation about voter security and election integrity. Does this compel him to do something extraordinary, like what was outlined by Wayne Allen Root? I don't know. But I know, talking to Democrats, they're not taking the possibility lightly, that they're prepared for this type of thing, much more so than they were in 2020 or even 2024. I fear, honestly, that there is going to be efforts, I don't know if it's going to be like that, to throw this election into chaos and to throw the post-election counting into chaos and to end up in a place where you have artificially contested election results that then compel the DOJ or the House Speaker to say, we can't seat these people because this is still in litigation. And then what happens? You're in a real constitutional crisis at that point. That's a real concern. Don't know if it's going to happen, but as Trump says, you can't rule it out.
1: You cannot rule it out. And you are not the first person, even this week on this show, to talk about the potential dynamic there. Everyone is sticking with me, because next we're going to talk about how an Iranian assassination threat led to an elaborate ruse to fly the president out of Turkey last month after the NATO summit. And a reminder, Money Power Politics is coming to you live. Our first live audience show is slated for Thursday, September 17th. Just scan the QR code on your screen and sign up for a chance to get your ticket. Money Power Politics is back in just 90 seconds.

There is bombshell new reporting from the Washington Post this morning revealing the extraordinary lengths the president and his team went to last month after the NATO summit, hiding Trump in a catering truck and moving him from Air Force One to a secret military plane for a flight from Turkey to London. All of this amid Secret Service concerns about an Iranian assassination threat against Trump. The White House explicitly told the public Trump was on the old Air Force One. And news organizations, including MS Now, mind you, watched the president board that very plane. But the revelation of this secret swap comes from material reviewed by the Post, a U.S. official familiar with the operation, and another person with knowledge of Trump's travel. I want to underscore what this means for a moment. The president's actual location was hidden not only from the public, but from some senior American officials for hours. Journalists and White House staff members thought the president was riding on a plane with them, meaning they were effectively decoys, helping preserve an elaborate illusion. The White House responded to the report, telling the Post in part, as the president has

0: said recently, there are many enemies of America who have their sights on him, and we use every tool at our disposal to address those threats. And joining me now, David Rode, MS Now senior national security reporter. Sam, Susan, and Claire are still with me, too. So, David, you've covered national security for a very, very long time. So I'm going to let you start with your reaction to this pretty incredible reporting.
1: Yeah, it's an extraordinary account of what happened. Like, and first, I want to say there are serious threats to the president's life. There's been two assassination attempts, and it would be a disaster for this country if he was killed. On that note, though, I think the fact that it was kept secret is that the fact that it makes the president, I would think, look weak. The president of the United States sort of hid in a catering truck and secretly got off the catering truck and then walked onto another plane. It would have been, I think, better for the American public or for the sense of transparency to maybe make this public after it was done. But as far as I know, no president, and Susan and other guests know more, has done anything like this. There was one incident in Bill Clinton where he landed in Pakistan, I think, in a smaller plane, but that was immediately disclosed.
0: Well, Senator, you served on the Armed Services Committee. Do you have questions, or would you have questions about this operation, this switcheroo?
2: Well, I think it's weird, but I'm kind of with David on this. If they had disclosed this after the fact, then I think everyone would be a little more comfortable with it. The fact that we're finding out from deep-sourced folks
0: right.
2: that this has happened is probably not great. But they were trying. I think there probably was a credible threat. And I don't think anybody would argue that Iran would like. We took out their entire senior leadership of their country. And they are extremists. And Trump is their number one enemy. So I understand why they would go to extraordinary lengths to try to protect him if it really was a credible threat. If we had a Democratic president in the same position, I think all of us would say, well, you know, I'm glad they figured out a way to protect the president better. Just because it's Donald Trump and we think he's a horrible president, we should keep in mind that the president's protection is important for our country. And it would be a terrible thing for any president to be assassinated, especially by a foreign government.
0: Yeah, I think everyone would agree with you on that. The president's safety is incredibly important. I think the first question, Sam, that this raised for me was just, is the implication that the staffers and the journalists who were left behind, though, that they are expendable to some extent? That was the element of the story, I guess, that surprised me. If the threat is so serious that the president needed to secretly switch to another plane, I guess I'm concerned about the people left behind.
3: Yeah, that was top of my mind, too. I mean, I obviously agree with everything Claire said, and it makes total sense that you want to protect the president, and that's the job of the Secret Service. And using a decoy, if that's what you feel like is needed to protect the president, then go ahead and use the decoy. But as I understand it, as I read the piece, what happened was that they thought there was a credible threat to Air Force One, the original Air Force One, not the Qatari jet, so much so that they didn't think Donald Trump should ride on it. But they were also comfortable with White House staff and journalists riding on. I mean, that's basically what happened. In which case, if I'm a White House staffer, if I'm a journalist who's there, I'm pretty livid right now. I would have liked to have known that information in advance. Or I would have liked to have had some sort of option or precaution taken to make sure that I wasn't, you know, caught up in that threat. So that's top of mind. And then I guess the other thing that we sort of need to talk about a little bit is the Qatari jet, which is he rode on the Qatari jet, the repurposed Qatari jet that's now Air Force One, apparently, we don't know, to this confab. And he didn't ride on it back. And it goes to it leaves the question of, well, what were all the expenses retrofitting this jet for if it mm-hmm. can't handle these threats? And what are we doing now to make sure that that jet is up to snuff? That's kind of scandalous, too, right? I mean, we got this gift from the government. It's not obviously ready to fly if these are the threats that it can't sustain. So what's happening with that? But like you, my first reaction was, well, what about the staffers and what about the press?
0: Susan, you know, I think people have known for a while from the reporting, and especially since the outbreak of this war, that there could be a credible threat against the president's life from the Iranians. Claire spelled out the stakes, the ruthlessness of their regime. But I think the question is one of, we know the intent is there. I guess what might surprise people is that the credibility of it or the ability of the Iranians to actually reach the president being so serious that they would make a move like this. Does this change the way you view the conflict and the concerns around a potential Iranian plot? Moving from just intent to an actual ability to potentially reach President Trump?
4: Yeah, I mean, look, Donald Trump has been, unfortunately, a real target, a personal and specific target of the Iranians, really going back to 2020. Remember when he ordered the killing of the Iranian IRGC commander Soleimani? You know, there has been an effort by the Iranians to target Donald Trump that continued all the way during the 2024 campaign. This was a persistent theme when the Biden administration was responsible for supervising the Secret Service and making sure that resources were allocated to the president. I think there were concerns at the time when Trump was running as a candidate that his campaign expressed concerns. Was he being adequately protected, especially in light of not one, but two attempted assassination attempts that were apparently unrelated in the 2024 campaign? The Iranians, as you know, have a long history of mounting terror attacks across the Middle East and even outside of the region. And that's part of the reason that the United States and our allies have for decades been concerned about the Iranian use of proxy groups like the terror group Hezbollah, for example. And so it's not only not a surprise. I think the question is more broadly both targeting President Trump and also potentially targeting other American sites right now. That's been focused primarily on militarily retaliating against American sites in the Middle East. Again, we've not got a lot of transparency from the Trump administration about the extent of that damage in the conflict. But, you know, we can talk about the apparent hacking attempts on water systems in seven different American states recently. I think the American people should be concerned and braced for more possible fallout from the Iranian conflict. That is a very, very likely possible outcome of this unresolved conflict in the Middle East.
0: Yeah, we need to brace for this continue to escalate. But also, Americans are just getting exhausted, David, by the immense cost of the war as it soars. And they have this sort of visual representation every time they try to go buy goods and go to the gas station. And then you also have new reporting about the backlash right now over a gift that Trump got from the head of Belgium's diamond industry, I believe. So walk me through some of the split screen that's happening here.
1: So it is jarring. And it's just a story we ran this morning. And I wanted to state again, the division and grief, if President Trump were killed, it would just be a terrible thing for the country. All the tensions that exist here, and I just want to say that again. But by chance, we ran a story separately today. This was reported by the Associated Press last month, but there's the Senate, several Democratic senators are asking for answers. The main lobbying organization of Belgian diamond exporters presented a gift to the president, and it was this gold 18-carat ring. It's valued between $25,000 and $35,000. The top of the watch the watch overall has 321 diamonds, 56 sapphires, 13 emeralds, and 6 rubies. The diamonds, there's a picture of it now on the screen. The top of it shows a presidential seal. And then on the sides of it, there's diamond-encrusted T emblems that have 45 and 47 on them. We asked the White House and this lobbying association for comment. We don't have any comment yet. But Senate Democrats, after this was given several weeks later, an exemption that the Belgian diamond industry had from a tariff was extended for another year. So was this a quid pro quo or not? Senators are asking that question.
0: Well, Senator, is this normal?
2: No. No, you know, listen, we've got a president and his family that have gotten mega, mega, mega, mega wealthy off the Oval Office. This is a level of corruption that is so mind-numbing that people are forgetting about it sometimes. And I people need to remember, this is not what you do. You do not enrich yourself. You do not take gifts and then give people things in return for them. You do not cheapen the office by making your entire family rich with allowing foreign influence to come in through crypto and all these other mechanisms.
0: All those mechanisms dwarfing actually the value of that ring.
2: Exactly. I mean, the ring is really like changing the couch. I mean, they're making billions off the Oval Office. No corruption like this has ever occurred in American history. Ever.
0: Claire McCaskill, David, Sam, thank you. All so good. Susan, you as well. Thank you for your great reporting. Coming up next, billions of dollars are being poured into artificial intelligence from its development to the data centers that are popping up all over the country. But what does the AI boom

mean for you at home? That's later. First up, after the break, big changes are coming to the childhood vaccine schedule. Trump's latest order to whittle down the recommended number as he falsely links the shots to autism. More Money Power Politics next.

the order actually has any legal power. Joining me now, though, to break all this down is Dr. Erwin Redlener. He's a pediatrician, director of the National Center for Disaster Preparedness at Columbia University, and senior research scholar at the Earth Institute.

0: Doctor, it is great to have you here this morning. Nobody better to talk to about the stakes with a story like
1: this.
0: Glad
1: to be here. Thanks, Antonia.
0: So just begin for me with spelling out what alarms you the most about this change to the schedule.
1: Well, the entire press conference really disturbed me, and I think a lot of my colleagues are in the same boat. Here's what we're worried about. We're in the middle of the biggest measles outbreak in 35 years. And they make a series of announcements from the White House, from the Oval Office, that will actually exacerbate this outbreak. It'll make it worse for a couple of reasons. The first being that they completely repeated over and over again this issue about a link between MMR and autism.
0: Yeah.
1: It is totally bogus. They keep repeating it. And if you're the president or the secretary of HHS, and you keep saying that publicly, it is going to undermine people's trust in their doctors and in science. That's a disaster. And the other thing is that this splitting up of the MMR into the three components, you need two MMR shots right now. That means you'd need six visits instead of two to get
0: covered. A lot of families can't do that.
1: They can't even get one a lot of times. You know, poor children, children who live in medically underserved communities will have a really tough time now getting the vaccines that their children need. And it's just a disaster from one end to the other, and extraordinary lack of appreciation for the science, which has already established the safety and effectiveness of these vaccines.
0: Well, tell me, what does this mean for the new CDC director? She is a serious public health scientist. How could she let this unfold on her watch?
1: Watching this, I'm cringing on her behalf. Why? She was appointed 6 days ago. She was affirmed. She's a legitimate scientist and a public health expert. And now she's listening to absolute nonsense coming out of the White House about vaccines. I think she's going to be facing three choices, like right now. One, she could hear what she heard last night and just say, I'm resigning. Two, she could disagree and get fired by, you know, RFK Jr. for disagreeing with him about these new policies. Or three, she could just hang in there and accept things that she knows not to be true. We're gonna see where she stands on all this, but I don't relish her position. She's in a tough spot.
0: I want to know what you think families should do now with what may happen here as a result, especially if you're a family concerned about having to make six visits to the doctor, concerned about being able to afford multiple visits to your doctor.
1: Yeah.
0: Just the logistics of it. If you live in rural communities, if you are disabled, this is going to be a challenge already. And then also just sort of what people should do from an information ecosystem standpoint. Listening to the president yesterday say that he's seen proof of vaccines being poured into children's bodies that are the size of soda bottles, just things that are completely crazy. If you are wondering, where can I get real information and help for my family, what should you do?
1: You should do what people have always done, is depend on your pediatrician or your family doctor or your nurse practitioner, whoever's giving care to your child. They understand what needs to be done for your kids relative to getting their vaccines. Do not listen to politicians. You know, Bobby Kennedy Jr. is not a doctor. He's a quack, and he shouldn't be in that office to begin with. The president has no business talking about anything to do with health or especially vaccines. So unfortunately, hard as it may be, Antonio, you have to ignore them and go to the people that you should depend on, which is your doctor. They will tell you what to do. And I think that's the guidance that parents need to depend on.
0: That's what we've got to do for the time being. Dr. Irwin Redlener, thank you so much. It's always good to see you. And when we come back, well, some worry about the AI boom and what it means for the jobs, the economy, and our environment. Wall Street is pushing forward, flushing the industry with even more cash. You're watching Money, Power, Politics.

Let's get down to business. Artificial intelligence is transforming the economy right before our eyes. Tech companies are funneling hundreds of billions of dollars into its development and often borrowing billions to pay for all of it. The rapid build-out of data centers is leading to more spending on construction, and it's creating new jobs. The AI-backed stock market rally has led to an increase in wealth for those Americans who own stocks or a 401k. Lots of them do not. But what happens if the AI boom goes away? With us for more on this, I have former Wall Street banker turned journalist Bill Cohen. He's a founding partner at Puck, and Dan Nathan, co-founder of Risk Reversal and a CNBC Fast Money contributor. Bill, I'll start with you. An economist told the Wall Street Journal all of these factors

0: are likely responsible for one third of the nation's economic growth. Just how reliant is our economy on AI at this point?
1: Hugely reliant. One third on the spending is going to AI is new capital spending going to AI is kind of unprecedented. And frankly, if I may quote the great late Yogi Berra, I mean, to me, it feels like deja vu all over again. You know, what Wall Street likes to do is spend, you know, or provide capital to all sorts of funky ideas like mortgage-backed securities, as we did leading up to the 2008 financial crisis, like building out the internet and new telephone lines and data lines leading up to the crash of 2000 in the NASDAQ crash. So to me, this feels like just sort of wanton, crazy capital spending, $500 billion going to NVIDIA. I mean, it makes no sense, and I don't have any explanation yet for what all this capital is going for and why we need it and why it has to happen so quickly now.
0: Do you feel, Dan, like this is a bit out of control, a bit crazy? I mean, there's this announcement yesterday of an effort by six major Wall Street firms to raise $500 billion to keep fueling all of this.
2: Yeah, it's an arms race, right? When you think about it, it's not just that our companies are competing with each other, right? So we have OpenAI, we have Anthropic, we have Google, we have Microsoft. I mean, the list goes on and on, right? These companies have committed hundreds of billions of dollars, ultimately it would be trillions of dollars to build out this infrastructure because, like Bill just said, it's not too different than the late 90s where you got to lay the rails, right? And then you can actually have all the applications that are built on top of it. And that's where the profits are going to come. That's where you see the return on this investment. When you think about this investment, as you just said, it's finding its way into whole different sorts of the economy. It is driving a lot of economic growth. It's clearly driving a lot of the profits in the S&P 500, the largest, you know, stock market right there. And it's driving those returns with it at all-time highs. I think the most important part about this, and Bill just alludes to this, is that they're running out of cash to do it themselves. These big companies like Microsoft, like Google, like Amazon have used their free cash flow to finance this. They've used their balance sheets. They have monopolies in their business. But now, 3-4 years on, they've got to find other sources of capital. That's where this deal with NVIDIA, who has basically been in the center of this entire build out. They make the very specialized chips that go into the servers, that train the models inside the data centers. And now they're at a point where their customers are needing extra financing to continue to buy their products so they can build out this infrastructure to run the models and the applications. So that's the circular sort of financing. If NVIDIA all of a sudden has a lot of competition for their chips, they need to find ways to incentivize the buyers of these chips to buy their chips, not their competitors. And that's where this comes down to. But the backstopping point is really important. If you have a company like NVIDIA, which is a $5 trillion market cap company, the largest in the world, willing to give you capital through banks, right, to do this build out and ultimately buy your products, that's not a bad deal unless the slowdown comes sooner than you think and there's a pullback in demand, then you're left holding the bag a little bit. And that's the risk, I guess, with NVIDIA right here.
0: For people at home who may be wondering if they are going to be left holding a bag of some sort, Bill, in particular, I'm thinking a lot about people who are nervous about the disruptions this could all bring to the labor market, who have questions about affordability in San Francisco, where there's so much AI money floating around. Rents and home prices are through the roof. And I want your thoughts on all of this as Americans, some of whom have literally no touch point, are not receiving anything from all the gains in the stock market right now, who are trying to prepare for or AI-proof their lives, their jobs. What should they be concerned about?
1: I mean, these are huge open questions still. And you know, Dan was very articulate about the issue here, and thank you for that. I mean, you know, these are huge open issues. How many jobs are going to be lost or jobs going to be created? I know Google thinks, the Google management, Alphabet management thinks huge numbers of jobs will be created by AI. I mean, it's a huge open question. A lot of people think lots of jobs will be lost through the no need for young people, say, in the banking system to do the kinds of work and analysis that they used to do to learn the business growing up. And if that happens, how do you create senior people at the top without junior people at the lower part of the funnel? And just that'll spread across the entire economy. The affordability crisis is very real. Now, you know, suddenly San Francisco was, you know, on its back legs a few years ago. Now it's unaffordable again. I mean, this boom and bust cycle that we've seen many times. And again, this sort of vertical integration.

0: information that Dan was referring to was exactly the same thing that happened when Wall Street got on the mortgage-backed security bandwagon, and we saw how that ended in 2007 and 2008. We don't know where this is going to end, but it's also very much tied to this unbelievable boom in private credit as well. If you look at the banks that are financing this NVIDIA deal, it's the private credit, you know, leaders who have taken over really from Wall Street, with the exception of Goldman Sachs, which is involved in this. And we don't know quite what's going on with that, you know, boomlet too. Is that a bubble? Is it a boom? Is it going to end poorly? Big question still.
1: Yeah, I have to say, and amidst all this uncertainty, when you talk to young people in a city like New York, where we are right now, they'll tell you they just have this anecdotal sense that there are fewer entry-level jobs available in these areas where it felt like it was the path was pretty clear in the past. But Bill, Dan, I am out of time. Thank you both so much, and good to see you. When we come back, the death toll climbs in Colombia after a major earthquake rocks the region. The latest on the rescue efforts as search teams and civilians sort through rubble looking for signs of life. Money, Power, Politics is back after this.

Right now, search efforts are underway in Colombia after a powerful 7.4 earthquake struck the region just over 24 hours ago. At least 164 people have been killed, according to Reuters, and the death toll is expected to keep rising. As of last night, thousands were reported missing. Families are working with first responders and the military to dig through the rubble for survivors. And when we come back, we enter the group chat. Ron Insana, Molly Jong-Fast, and Hugo Lowell are standing by for me. Keep it here. We're going to be right back.

0: power politics. It is now time for the group chat. Voters in six states, Alabama, Connecticut, Minnesota, South Carolina, Vermont, and Wisconsin, are heading to the ballot box for crucial midterm primaries. There is a lot at stake for Democrats and Republicans, as well as for the president, who will once again see if his endorsement is put to the test. That's definitely the case in South Carolina, where voters are choosing from a crowded field to replace the late Senator Lindsey Graham. And despite Trump's backing of Graham's sister, Darlene, it is expected to go to a runoff. And with that, we're going to enter the group chat. I have with me Ron Insana, publisher of The Message of the Markets on Substack and an MS Now contributor. Molly Jong Fast, MS Now political analyst and host of the Fast Politics podcast. Hugo Lowell, senior correspondent for Wired and anchor of the Inner Loop newsletter. And Michael Schnell is with us too, MS Now congressional correspondent. She is there in South Carolina. So Michael, I'm going to start with you. You've been talking to voters, and I want you to sort of spell out for us what their concerns are. There's a sort of massive pool of candidates there for them, especially for the Republicans, about 10 there. Lindsey Graham's sister, of course, sort of top of mind because she has that Trump endorsement. How are they weighing all of this?
1: Yeah, Antonia, voters are all over the map. We're here right now in Lexington, South Carolina, at a polling place. We've spoken to a supporter of Darlene Graham, supporter of Ralph Norman. We've also heard from a supporter of former South Carolina Governor Mark Sanford. This gives to the fact that this has been a truncated election season. It's been a race to primary day. Exactly 1 month ago today, the late Senator Lindsey Graham passed away. Exactly 3 weeks and a day ago from today is when Darlene Graham launched her election bid. And since then, it has been this sprint to Election Day. Now, Darlene Graham is seen as the front runner here because of her name ID, of course, given she is the brother of the late Senator Lindsey Graham and the fact that she has that Trump endorsement. But whether or not the endorsement will be potent enough to push her over the finish line, that's going to be a key question here. In recent weeks, South Carolina Republicans have shown somewhat of an independent streak. Look back to that governor's race just a few weeks ago. Trump had endorsed Pamela Yvette, the lieutenant governor in the race. She did come in second in first for the first portion, moving on to the runoff. But then in the runoff, she actually lost to Attorney General Alan Wilson. Now, it's notable that the president had at that point endorsed both Yvette and Wilson, but still his initial candidate had fallen short. Now, another interesting dynamic that we're seeing in this race is that while Darlene Graham is running with the president, she's also tacitly running away from her brother. Last week, she said that she would vote to end the legislative filibuster in order to pass the Save America Act, which her brother did not want to do. And then I spoke to her yesterday, and she said that while Lindsey Graham's focus was national security and foreign policy, she'd be more focused on affordability and health care. Now, I could tell you that to some voters, that is a welcome change. I spoke to one undecided voter yesterday who said that he was undecided because he was unsure if Darlene Graham would worry about the interests and the needs of South Carolinians because her brother had trended towards that national security and foreign policy focus. After hearing that she would be focused on things like affordability and health care, he said he was leaning towards her. So certainly very unclear how things are going to shake out today. But as you mentioned, there is an expectation this will head to a runoff. If so, that'll be on August 25th with the top two vote getters going head to head. And whoever wins that will be taking on Democrat Annie Andrews come November.
0: Molly, I want your take on the dynamic here for Darlene Graham. You know, we've known about her for a long time as the late senator's sister, but the truth is her political resume is very thin. We have these sort of hints of her intentions, as Michael just spelled out there, that she's going to be more interested in affordability and sort of kitchen table issues than she is going to be like an Iran war hawk. At the same time, do you think that family ties, name recognition, are they going to be enough to convince South Carolinians who are Republicans of being asked to vote for her that she's actually their person?
2: Well, that's going to be the big question today. And I also think this is an issue of a Trump endorsement, too. She was endorsed by Trump. She has the incumbency, right? She's been put in the job already. So those are two things that historically would work for her. But remember, we're in a moment of real anti-incumbent fervor. Obviously, you know, she has only been incumbent for a short time, but she could still get hit by that. But then also, Trump's endorsements don't work the way they have historically. And we saw that with Andy Ogles. So I do think it's going to be, and also, I mean, there have just been a number of Trump endorsements that have failed recently. So I think there's a real question here about, you know, Trump had a lot more power with Republican primary voters even 6 months ago than he does now.

0: Hugo, do you see Trump's power waning?
1: I don't know if it's waning. I think you have to see by the time we get to the general. But I think what you say about Darlene is interesting because, in a way, she's trying to have it both ways, right? Mm-hmm. She wants to have the Trump support and the base, and that's why she's like, you know, I'll gut the filibuster and I'll pass the Save America Act and all these priorities that President Trump wants. And at the same time, she's hedging. And she's like, well, actually, I'm not going to focus on these national security issues. I'm going to focus on affordability, which is clearly going to be a dominant issue going into November. And so she's trying to have it both ways. And in some ways, it's a smart strategy.
0: She's hedging, but also at times, reporters have described her as, I mean, literally looking away when she's asked certain questions and not being able to articulate her views or her policy stances on key issues. Ron, you know, the affordability is, of course, the story across the board for voters of every background. That's probably why Darlene is being very, you know, that's the one area in which it seems she's being quite clear. To what extent do you think the economy is going to weigh down on Republicans tonight and in the coming weeks and months?
2: I think this is critical. I mean, in addition to the Iran war, I mean, the foremost issue among American voters right now is the affordability question, whether you're talking about gasoline prices, which remain elevated because we're still ensconced in this war and there's no agreement over opening the Strait of Hormuz, whether you're talking about grocery prices, which are elevated, housing prices, which remain elevated, the affordability problem that younger people are having in particular and obtaining their first home. All of this is front and center and still sits atop the list of concerns. And so whether she leans towards it or not, I think might in this case be immaterial. It's really a larger question for the midterms overall, whether or not the Republicans can hold on to the House. Doubtful. Senate's a, you know, bit of a coin toss. But I don't see how you get away from that issue as being really the driving motivator behind what's going to happen in 80 some days.
0: One of the things I was going to ask you, Molly, is, you know, while people are throwing around these labels, socialist, communist, all this stuff, it seems like that's sort of like a political ideological conversation that's sitting on top of what you're really talking about, Iran, which is all the anger people have about the reality that this economy is not functionally working for them. And I wonder, Molly, as you see voters and we have like colleagues going to talk to them every single day, if you get the sense that they are really thinking about themselves in these different ideological buckets, or if they're just trying to choose fighters who are going to do and address the things Ron just spelled out.
3: Right. And that, I think, is when we have these conversations about whether it's the left versus the center or this versus that. A lot of voters are just like, this candidate speaks to me. This candidate is addressing things I'm interested in. And they're not so ideological. One of the things we're going to see in these primary turnouts that we've seen so far is the sort of where there's bigger turnout, on the left or the right. Are Republicans doing numbers? Are Democrats doing numbers? So far, we've seen like larger Democratic turnout, and that will speak to whether or not Republicans stay home. And I think that will be the story, because remember, Trump has been very good at turning out voters, but only for himself. Historically, he's not been so good at translating Trumpism to other candidates. And I think he's less motivated than ever to do that, especially when you saw him recently say, like, voters are mad at Republicans. Not me. But Republicans. So that means...
0: Yeah, he doesn't seem to really care too much about some of his friends' fate. Michael, I want to ask you on the question of sort of, you know, a potentially depressed Republican turnout. Ohio is going to be a really interesting state to watch because you have Representative Max Miller, this congressman, accused of horrific domestic abuse allegations from his ex-wife, and allegations that have to do with their 2-year-old daughter. And, you know, while Republicans, and it seems sort of the deadline has passed, so he cannot get out at this point, he's going to have to be their guy. They're uncomfortable with it. You know, you have the two senators in the state out against him. But at the same time, it seems from some of the reporting, like the Republicans do not want to go against him too much because they still want to keep this seat. I mean, walk me through, I guess, what you see in the dynamic there out of Ohio.
4: Yeah, I mean, Antonia, it's certainly been an interesting balancing act because before that deadline, which, as you mentioned, did sail by with Max Miller saying he's going to remain in the race, before then, Republicans could be a little bit more forthcoming and outward about saying, hey, I think you should step aside, either whether it was privately or publicly. But as you mentioned, the two senators from Ohio did publicly say he should step aside. But now that that deadline has passed and Max Miller is the nominee, and we can't forget the fact that the House is very closely divided, divided and that it's going to come down to just a few of these purple seats come November, that Republicans have a choice to make. Do they stand by Max Miller, continue funneling him resources and help him get over the finish line to keep that Ohio seat in their column? Or do they maybe not give him as much support and let the chips fall as they may? It's certainly going to be an interesting calculation, an interesting conversation behind the scenes for Republican leadership to have. But it's certainly a quagmire for them, given the fact that they wanted Max Miller to leave. He didn't. So now what do they do, given the fact that they have these competing interests of wanting to be on the right side of history on this one, but also wanting to keep the House in Republican hands?
0: You know, one of the things, Hugo, that I find so strange about the political conversation right now is that there is a lot of hay made about folks on the left, Democrats' tweets at the moment, and not enough people talking about the fact that out of Wisconsin, Tom Tiffany is an election denier who did not want to certify the 2020 election results, and that then in Ohio, the voters there are now stuck with a person who, these are not just rumors of domestic abuse. There are audio recordings. There are photographs of what his ex-wife alleges happened to her, him tossing boiling water on her, allegedly. And I guess I'm confused why more isn't being made of the fact that, like, this is a form of extremism as well.
1: Yeah, it is pretty extraordinary the extent to which we don't talk about kind of the baggage that comes with some Republicans. And I think it's mainly because the Trump operation has been good at insulating their candidates for a variety of different reasons. I mean, take someone like Max Miller, right? There were allegations of domestic abuse from him all the way back in the first Trump administration.
3: It was Stephanie Grisham.
1: Yeah. And that was already baked in, and the Trump operation knew about. And I think part of the reason why there wasn't such a big effort to push him out of the race in the end, and, you know, once Trump caught him up and saw that he wasn't going to go willingly and they just all kind of stepped back and said, well, we're just going to see how it plays out, is I think there is a hope that that can be repeated, where Max Miller previously had these allegations. He still managed to win his seat, and maybe it will all go away if we all collectively look in the other direction. And I think sometimes Democrats, you know, candidly, do not do a good enough job of highlighting the fact that this guy has credible domestic abuse allegations from two separate women across a long span of time.
2: And there's been this, you know, extraordinary normalization of bad behavior that we've seen over the course of the two Trump presidencies, where it really, to a certain extent, doesn't matter what you've done. I mean, whether you're, you know, running a crypto scam, whether you're, you know, engaged in domestic abuse, whether you've had multiple affairs, which, you know, sank candidates in the past. You remember in 1984 when Gary Hart had a young woman sitting on his lap, it destroyed his presidential career. Michael Dukakis sitting in a tank with a helmet got knocked out, you know, for much, which was not even a crime. It was just a bad picture. I mean, the degree to which we've seen extreme behavior become acceptable in the current environment is truly astounding. And the fact that people can look past things like this is just really kind of mind blowing.
3: But I want to add this reporting from Politico that said the Trump political organization actually had words with the Ohio Republicans on Max Miller to let him stay in. Because if that's true, that is sort of mind-boggling. But I also think you can't make a case in the party of Trump that these kind of allegations are disqualifying because, and we saw Max Miller do this in interviews. He said, I'm like the president. Things have happened to me that have not been fair. And if you look at, like, you know, we sometimes say that both parties are the same, but clearly there were allegations of rape against the candidate in Maine. You'll remember Graham Plattner. And what happened? He was told he had to drop out. And so they really are not the same.
0: Same goes for Eric Swalwell. While there were rumors around for a while and maybe you could say someone should have done something sooner, as soon as they were credibly reported and out in the public, you saw Democrats saying, get this guy out of here. There was really no question about it. Before we go to our next break, I have to ask you, though, Hugo, for your reaction to this Washington Post reporting about the plane switcheroo with the president on his way back from NATO.
1: Yeah, it's a great scoop and extraordinary story. There's several things that I think come up from it. One is, I think now we understand actually the nature of the threat and, well, not the nature of the threat, but the seriousness of the threat and how seriously the White House took it. But my question is, if it was so serious, was that a duty by the White House to let the traveling press know, his aides know? I mean, the fact that the plane became a decoy, in effect, is I think a part of the story that hasn't been talked about enough.
3: And he hinted, like, well, you guys might want a different career someday. I mean, it was as if he knew what was happening.
1: Well, he said, if you go, if I go, you go, except that wasn't true because he wasn't on the plane. It was, if you go, only you guys go.
0: He was getting in a catering truck and going to another plane. All right, Michael Schnell, good to see you. The rest of the group at this table, they are sticking with me. Do not go anywhere. Up next, why experts are now sounding the alarm over a major threat to our nation's water systems. We're back in just 90 seconds.

0: Right now, experts are sounding the alarm about the security of America's water supply after Iran is suspected to have targeted systems recently in more than a dozen states. So far, officials say none of these cyber attacks have dangerously impacted drinking water, but they raise major questions about vulnerabilities to civilian infrastructure from foreign threats, especially now, 6 months into the war with Iran. Let's get back to the group chat. So, Molly, no individuals hurt yet, no evidence that our drinking water is not okay at the moment. But what alarm bells has this set off for you?
1: Well, this is another, I mean, this is what makes me so crazy. Crumbling infrastructure. The Biden administration tried to regulate these, you know, companies, and the Republican AGs sued to have the Biden administration, because they were like, it's federal overreach. But, you know, the point of this regulation was that it had grants to help the states pay for this infrastructure upgrade, which they clearly need. And so here we have another case of like crumbling infrastructure and problems that result of it and from it. And, you know, what I think is so profound is you have Trump who's saying like, our elections aren't safe, our elections aren't safe. This is what you need is money for infrastructure, for things that are unsafe because they are crumbling.
0: Yeah, there's an argument the Save America Act could have been an infrastructure bill instead. Yeah.
2: If you go back to 9/11, you'll remember that there was a very serious focus on hardening critical infrastructure throughout the United States because we're in the midst of a kinetic war. We are again in the midst of a kinetic war where you cannot underestimate the risks that a foreign adversary is going to take any step to affect its enemy, which happens to be us at this point in time. So whether it's firing at ships in the Straits of Hormuz or the Gulf of Oman or any of those places, they can also come here, you know, and try to undertake things that will hurt American citizens. And we abandoned the effort to harden that critical infrastructure shortly after 9/11. And it's leaving us vulnerable to the types of things that we were supposed to have dealt with now almost 25 years ago.
1: And the craziest part of this is a war that no one can explain why we're in. Like, it's this war with Iran that has there's no reason for us to be involved in it. And yet it is just, you know, getting more and more
0: expensive.
1: Well, there
0: were some reasons, but they were all abandoned pretty quickly. Allegedly, it was about democracy and regime change.
1: Right, exactly.
0: Now that's no longer the case.
1: No nukes.
0: It was about no nukes. Well, now, actually, there's reporting that maybe the president will get out of all of this without making sure there are no nukes. So I don't know. Hugo, I wanted you to take a listen to something the president said about this string of cyber attacks targeting Minnesota's water systems in particular just last month. Take a listen.
3: Today, I just want to mention that we heard in Minnesota there was a cyber attack, and they blame it on Iran. I don't think so. I think I blame it on Minnesota because they're grossly incompetent. There was a cyber attack of 30 water plants, and I would blame it on Minnesota and the governor, the corrupt governor of Minnesota. They like to say, oh, it's Iran. Iran should be so lucky. Iran's got bigger problems than worrying about Minnesota.
0: I mean, where to begin with just addressing how some fantastical parts of that are, but why is water political?
4: It's political because Trump makes everything political. But I think the bigger point here is actually being missed by a lot of people in Washington, which is these sorts of cyber attacks are only going to get more potent and they're only going to happen with increasing frequency because of the capabilities of a lot of these frontier AI models. And I'm going to take a kind of point of personal privilege here because I cover tech policy now.
0: Go for it.
4: But the capabilities of these models are staggering, and I don't think people quite understand how powerful they are if they are not in this sector. In the last month alone, right, we've had the most capable models from OpenAI and Anthropic and others break out of sandboxes, these kind of digital prisons when they're just doing tests. I mean, they're not even real world. They're just doing tests, and they are colluding with other models to trick their way out of the system, to gain access to the internet, to hack other companies. And these are just models operating by themselves in a testing space. The moment you get malicious actors, whether it's China, which, by the way, are developing their own open-weight, what we call open-weight models, which are models that can be freely downloaded off the internet by anyone. So it doesn't matter if it's Minnesota or Iran. Like, when we talk about national security and politics being left behind at the water's edge, like, this is one of those issues that is really critical. Because in the near future, in 6 months' time, we think that Chinese AI models will catch up to the best U.S. models, and there is no framework at the moment to prevent a malicious actor from, whether it's China or Iran, use those models to conduct cyber attacks against the United States. It's really scary stuff. And the government is trying to catch up to this in real time. It's not a, is it a Minnesota or Iran issue? It's, right. This is just going to happen now, where we're going to have nation state actors using AI. We're going to have AI using their own autonomous models to do hacks. And I think this is actually quite
0: a
4: problem.
0: It seems like this is a really undertold, underexplained part of the story, too. When people are talking right now about sort of the future of modern warfare, too, and a lot of, around drones at the moment, the United States losing all of this expensive parts of its arsenal very quickly to sort of cheap stuff made by Iran. Mm-hmm. It seems like AI and sort of the future of what cyber attacks could actually look like from our enemies just isn't something we're talking about, frankly.
4: I'm less concerned about the munitions, to be honest. Munitions are a big deal, but I'm actually more concerned. I mean, just having spent some time covering national security, and now I cover tech policy, I'm more concerned about nation state actors attacking the United States domestically with AI models than I am with we're running out of munitions, even though that's a massive thing.
2: Yeah, and I've talked to NSA folks who are just as worried about a cyber attack on the grid system in the United States as they are a nuclear weapon. Because if you take down the grid for a meaningful period of time, there is no water purification. There's no gasoline that can be pumped.
0: Yep.
2: Your food goes bad. You know, a whole host of really serious things can happen that can kill as many people as a military attack. And yet, we have not, again, hardened that infrastructure sufficiently on the cyber side to prevent this type of intrusion, as it's called. And our cyber defenses, either at the corporate level or at the federal level, are not adequate to the task.
1: But it's because we have this administration that is totally laser focused on all the wrong stuff. Right. I mean, they're not interested in protecting us. They're not interested in I mean, we have a Congress that has never regulated any technology. I mean, like since the 1950s. I mean, it's like living in the
0: A lot can be explained by the recent Vox interview where Clyburn said that he had learned about ChatGPT last week. I think about that a lot. No one is going anywhere. First up after this break, Flock camera controversy. How one tip exposed a hidden pattern of police surveillance and misuse. That new reporting from my next guest. And later in the show, President Trump's controversial new move to change childhood vaccines. You're watching Money, Power, Politics.

0: former partner so closely, she said he seemed to know her life before she lived it. Flock Safety was founded by a man who just wanted to stop car break-ins around his Atlanta neighborhood, and it's now valued over $8 billion, touching most police departments in the country. But the question isn't whether these cameras work, but if the information they provide can be dangerous in the wrong hands. Joining the group chat right now is Drew Harwell, technology reporter at The Washington Post. Drew, it's good to see you. The case that anchors your reporting is Marcy Bakley in Georgia, tracked roughly 600 times by her ex, who was also the police chief. How did you come to learn that this was a bigger issue than just one case?
1: Well, we got a tip a couple months ago that we should look into a case of another officer in Georgia who had been stalking a woman he knew, had a romantic relationship with. We looked into that case and started digging into thousands of court records, police internal audits, and found at least 50 of these cases. Actually, we've seen even more since we published, of cops all across the country stalking wives, exes, girlfriends, women they wanted to meet. And in a lot of these cases, the women had no idea it was happening. They were driving by these Flock cameras every day without realizing it was going on. And these cops were doing it in the middle of the night, you know, searching these women's locations at home, on their personal phones. And so it was just a huge problem here that was happening without the police departments doing anything about it, and with the help of this giant surveillance network that no one has really agreed to.
0: You know, the other thing that really stood out to me, one in four agencies have even turned on that audit feature meant to catch misuse. Why would that be? And what does it tell you about the level of care around these safety protocols?
1: Yeah, that was fascinating to me because Flock has only very recently turned on this tool called Audit Assistance that works basically like a bank fraud credit alert, where it looks for suspicious activity from the cops. If an officer is at home doing 100 searches of the same tag, the system now flags that as suspicious. They never did that before, but they've made it optional. And so now only, yeah, like you said, 25% of these agencies across the country, and Flock works with 7,000 agencies. So only a fraction of those are really turning this on. I think that's a big miss at this point. I'm curious whether Flock will change that, because right now the agencies get to set their own rules. And a lot of these officers are running these searches with zero supervision. And so that is what leads to these cases of abuse and stalking and surveillance, and hopefully it won't even get much worse. But that's kind of the landscape we're in now.
0: Ron, I want your take on this, because Flock is valued right now at $8.4 billion. It's backed by these venture capital giants. So when you look at the data here and you see the potential and the reality already of misuse, is that just baked into the valuation already, or do they need to start taking that into consideration?
2: Well, I don't know that they will. I mean, and anything that's working well in the technology sector right now is getting rewarded with a very, very high multiple, high value.
0: Ethics be damned.
2: Ethics be damned. And look, this is the same thing we criticized China several years ago about creating a surveillance state where you get a social score and the government can keep an eye on you and your neighbors can keep an eye on you and turn you in if you should behave in some way that's antithetical to what's currently being, you know, propounded by the government. So we're getting into this kind of semi-dangerous territory. But again, Wall Street will reward anything that works as advertised. And so for now, no, just like what we were talking about previously, if it's working, you're going to get paid. And that's just the way Wall Street works until something happens.
0: Hugo, what concerns you the most about the Flock story here? I mean, just the example of China and what's happening there in their social fabric and the just level of surveillance that is baked into everyday people's lives there, the way in which their government is able to, at like lightning speed, crack down on dissidents of any kind. I mean, is there a real fear something like that is going to come here?
3: I think it's certainly possible. I think the real concern is what happens when this gets rolled out to federal agencies and you have federal law enforcement agencies using these sorts of very, very powerful tools to conduct law enforcement operations, but then on the side abuse them for their own personal purposes. And you see it at, you know, at the FBI right now with FISA and backdoor searches on U.S. nationals. I mean, it is not crazy to think that sort of practice would extend to Flock cameras being used by federal agencies, because there is no check on this stuff, right? It's like you cannot sue a federal officer in the course of their duties if they kind of use a loophole, if they use a backdoor search, and it's even tangentially tied to something they can articulate as a probable cause. It's effectively impossible to sue the federal government. I think at the state level, there's still some recourse, and maybe Drew can speak to that a little bit because I'm not an expert. But certainly once it gets into the federal realm and gets into the federal government, it becomes very, very difficult to police if the federal government doesn't police itself, which it doesn't show any evidence of doing.
4: But I think it's what's interesting here is voters hate those. Like, this is like data centers.
0: People are going out and attacking these cameras.
4: And they're putting garbage bags over them. Like, this is something voters hate. And I think what's going to be a problem for these companies is when this new... when Democrats win back the House, voters want stuff done, right? If anything, what we're seeing is they want their people doing stuff for them. And that's going to mean regulation of stuff like this. I mean, this seems like low-hanging fruit to me.
0: Low-hanging fruit and like a physical manifestation of the things that are outraging people on both sides of the aisle. I mean, you have Tucker Carlson recently calling this the largest mass surveillance operation in history, but then you also have left-wing figures fighting against these cameras, the ACLU raising versions of that same alarm for many, many years here. Drew, I guess, how do you think this is all going to be metabolized by the public? Because you have these cases that are frightening people, like a woman who is seeking an abortion somewhere being tracked, that I think would frighten many, many Americans, not just women, but certainly many women in the country trying to receive that kind of care in different regions of the U.S. right now. But then also, as I mentioned briefly at the top, there are these stories of the Flock cameras being used for good and people being able to track down someone who is accused of attempting to assassinate the president. How are people to balance all of that?
1: Yeah, that's the question. I mean, you know, Flock is out here and a lot of their police defenders are pointing to these positive stories, showing this as this dream crime fighting tool and, you know, really working with people's anxieties about crime and saying we can solve these things. But like you said, I mean, there are 120,000 of these cameras on the roadside. You can see them if you look for them. And so those are constant reminders of, quote unquote, Big Brother, right? The idea that the police or the government are always watching you. And so you're seeing these different tiers of resistance at the local level, online. People are furious and they're angry about these growing even further. So I think that's going to be a big tension point for the company, but also just for normal people and relating to their local police. Like, how comfortable are we with being watched all the time, even if the cops are saying it's for our own good?
0: Drew Harwell, thank you so much for your incredible reporting. The rest of the group chat is staying put right here. When we come back, President Trump's controversial new vaccine executive order with major implications for kids and families and the political backlash we're now hearing. You're watching Money Power Politics.

0: The president's executive order to overhaul childhood vaccine schedules has set off a storm of controversy. It calls for the MMR shot to be split into three separate doses and cuts the list of universally recommended vaccines from 18 all the way down to 11. The president suggested, with zero evidence, mind you, that the MMR vaccine could be, quote, quite lethal. It is not. The group chat is still here. Hugo, I'm going to begin by having you take a listen to what President Trump had to say at the signing yesterday.
1: And I've seen proof of it where they have a vaccination thing looks like the size of a bottle of soda poured into a little child's body, and bad things happen in many cases, in too many cases, because this is an explosion. This is an epidemic.
0: The vaccine is actually like a tenth of a teaspoon. Nobody has ever seen a soda bottle poured into a child's body. And yet,
2: no one corrected him. No, I think there's something very interesting happening with Trump as we come into the midterms and this kind of second half of his presidency. And I think this is actually a pretty good example of it. I've covered Trump for a number of years now. On topics that he doesn't really care that much about, he's quite happy to let those cabinet officials just tell him whatever they want to tell him, and he will repeat it, and he will just sign away whatever it is, because he doesn't have a personal interest in this stuff, and he doesn't care about vaccines, really. And if RFK Jr. tells him, Mr. President, we want you to sign this executive order because I'm having trouble getting it imposed in other ways, will you just sign it? He'll be like, sure, whatever, and I'll say something nice about it that will make you sound clever, and he will just do it. And I think the other part that he's concerned about is also with his legacy, which is, if I'm going to sign this, then I'm going to own it, and I'm going to be unapologetic about it, and I'm just going to ram it down people's throats if that's what it takes. Mm. And what you're seeing is this display of two big things that play a large role in his psyche come together as we come into the second half of his presidency.
3: But what I don't understand about this is, like, this is for no one, right? This is an 80-20 issue. People don't like it. It's not popular. It's popular with a very small section of the MAHA anti-vax movement. He's fighting a war that has the American people don't even remember, which is COVID. And yet he is focused on it. And I just think this is a moment where Trump should be, if he wants to win the midterms in any way, he should be focused on affordability. And the other thing about this is that in the reporting from The Times, it says, like, Trump did this executive order, and then right underneath it says, like, part of the headline is, like, there's no legal precedent for this, and it may not be meaningful in any which way.
4: So, look, I come from a generation. I've lost two cousins who were unvaccinated, one that I did not know that my brother knew, who died of polio, one of the last kids in the United States to die of polio, was waiting to get vaccinated in school for free, and died the summer before he went. A few years ago, I lost a cousin to COVID because for political reasons, he would not take the vaccine, and he had multiple comorbidities, went into the hospital for 2 months on a ventilator, and died. This is junk science. It is antithetical to everything that the medical community believes in. We know that these are safe. We know they're effective. We know they save lives. And for the president, who was ultimately vaccinated when he got COVID, to come out, and who launched Operation Warp Speed, to come out and say that all these things are dangerous and hurt kids and there's no link to autism. We know that. This is so damaging to the community. You're confusing parents. You're making them go multiple times to the pediatrician to get the very same shot they could get in one visit. And it's costing them more, and it may cost them their health. And this is just an absurd abuse of the bully pulpit to talk about things where we know he has virtually no experience or medical training.
0: Yeah, it's those additional hurdles, Molly, that I think worry me the most, because I think it's one thing if you are an adult and you make the decision, you make a poor health decision for yourself. Yeah. It is another thing to add so many hurdles that with this division, Dr. Irwin Redlener was just saying, that means six different trips. That might be six different copays when you show up to an appointment. The gas that it takes. If you live in rural communities and it's hard enough to just get a doctor to see you and your kids right now, there are no pediatricians who are available in the first place. I mean, this means even people who want to do the scientifically backed right thing, they might not be able to. They'll miss appointments.
3: But this is also political theater. Like, this is, there is no legal precedent for this. And also, the big problem is if insurance companies decide to change the way they bill for vaccines. Otherwise, this is irrelevant. And he's doing this to try to shore up the MAHA base. And also, I mean, it has numerous bad effects.
4: But it goes beyond political theater, right? This has real health consequences.
3: Well, for his, what I'm saying is that his supporters may decide they want to do this, but ultimately his legal jurisdiction over vaccines, there's no world in which this is going to be legally.
0: Well, there is the piece that he's also directing the DOJ to investigate states over their vaccine exemptions or lack thereof, Hugo.
2: Yeah, I mean, I think it all comes together, right? When you use the Justice Department to start enforcing these executive orders, and that's what's quite pernicious about this is medical professionals and doctors do not want to be under the specter of criminal investigation in the way that some states have weaponized, kind of, let's say, on abortion, right? They don't want to be in this situation, and the federal government has this kind of extreme powerful ability to put a chilling effect on medicine. And this is, I think, what is problematic in so many ways, but in particular when it comes to vaccines, because you have the executive order, you have then DOJ saying, well, we're going to uphold the executive actions, and then we're going to prosecute people who run afoul of it. And that's basically legislating without Congress.
4: May I just go
0: for it.
4: One of the most absurd things I've seen on social media is anti-vaxxers saying, do your own research. They're saying this to parents, right? So you're going to read an abstract from the Journal of American Medical Association and determine whether or not you fully understand immunology, what it means for your child's future. That you cannot do your own research on the data that is compiled over the course of decades on these various vaccines and have any understanding of what you're reading. So it is a great canard that parents can really have some deep grasp of the medical realities that go along with the development of these vaccines, what they're used for, whether or not they have any, you know, side effects, in minimally true in some cases.
3: And it's worth realizing that RFK Jr. is a bad faith actor.
4: Yeah.
0: This is a story that just continues to outrage me. Again, we have a measles outbreak that is going on, too. I mean, we are living with the consequences and seeing more coming down the pike at the same time. Ron and Sana, Molly Jongfast, and Hugo Lowell, thank you all so much. Great to have you here at the table with me. When we come back, how one former journalism intern in Georgia just saved his local newspaper. Good News Rules is next. You're watching Money, Power, Politics.

0: On this show, we know that good news rules, and this one shows us just how much local news matters. A Gen Z former journalism intern has just saved his local newspaper. 25-year-old Evan Newton purchased the Monticello News in Jasper County, Georgia, last month, just 3 years after his internship there. Our Jacob Soboroff spoke with him about how the owner made the offer to take over.
1: It was around April when she basically said, Evan, I'm 70 years old and I'm ready to retire. And she came to me with a great deal. Here in Monticello, there is still a need for that print paper. People still go out and buy their paper religiously. And I'm very lucky to be in a community that does that.
0: And Newton says he's now motivated to buy even more local news outlets, and we need him. That does it for us. I'm Antonia Hilton, in for Stephanie Ruhle. Thank you for watching Money, Power, Politics, but do not go anywhere. State of Play with Peter Alexander is up next.

secret mission. The president and his security team, apparently under the threat of assassination from Iran, covertly shuttled onto another aircraft while leaving some of the president's staff, the crew, and the White House press corps to fly on Air Force One. The reporter behind the dramatic story joins me in just moments. Todd Blanche kicks off his first week as a confirmed attorney general with a memo aimed at boosting the president's executive power. We'll break it down. And primary voters in several more states head to the polls today, with big Democratic races in Wisconsin and Minnesota dominating that discussion. We will have top officials from both states. I'm Peter Alexander, and this is the State of Play. It is the most recognizable plane in the world, Air Force One. It's really a call sign, not a specific aircraft. It refers to whatever plane the president is on. I had the unforgettable experience of traveling aboard Air Force One on many occasions with each of the last three presidents, but never heard of a situation like this. An extraordinary, elaborate operation just last month where President Trump secretly flew from Turkey on an alternate military plane while the White House made it appear that he was on Air Force One. The Washington Post, first to report the secret mission, was prompted by an Iranian assassination threat unbeknownst to the press corps and some White House staff members who believed they were on the same plane as the president. It's a lot. Let's walk you through what happened here. The president flew to Turkey last month for the NATO summit. He arrived aboard that controversial $400 million Qatari gifted plane. But for the flight back, cameras rolled as you see him there boarding the older Air Force One. But what we now know is that minutes later, the president actually got off that plane out of sight of the cameras and was secretly shuttled by an airport catering truck to a smaller plane nearby. Here is the video from that moment. You can see the catering truck there that we've lit up for you that would later hold the president parked right next to Air Force One. At the same time, members of the media and other

0: from the aircraft, the president aboard. Keeping the deception alive, after landing in the UK for a layover, the president descended the stairs of the old Air Force One for all the world to see. We do not know, we should say, how he was moved from the smaller plane back onto Air Force One. At the time, news outlets, including MS Now, originally reported how President Trump had traveled back from Turkey based on what could be seen and White House updates. Reporters on that plane apparently did notice that something was off, and they even asked the president about it. Listen.
1: Do you know why they had us close our window blinds? That was unusual.
2: Well, yeah, because you're probably on a dangerous flight because of the sleaze bags that we have to deal with.
1: So you think that Iran was possibly thinking of trying
2: to... Well, I mean, if they asked you to close your windows, probably they'd feel that way. They didn't ask me to close mine, but if they did, I would have done it.
3: Are you aware of any credible threat by Iran against Air Force
2: One? Well, I have a threat all the time. I'm number one on their list before you. But if I go, you go.
0: We want to bring in Washington Post national security reporter John Hudson, one of the reporters who broke this story, and John Brennan, former CIA director and MS Now, senior national security and intel analyst. John, Director Brennan, to the two Johns, as it were, today. Nice to have both of you here if we can. John Hudson, to you first, if I can, for a second. Notably, the White House, the president included for weeks, has pushed back on any claims that there was anything up here. The president said he was taking the legacy, the bigger Air Force One, for, in his words, old times' sake. He wanted the troops to get a chance to see it as well. But your reporting shows that they were hiding what was actually going on this whole time. What's the rub?
4: Yeah, I mean, it's extraordinary. This Air Force One is the symbol of presidential security. And instead of being that symbol, this was a plane that the president was smuggled out of on a Turkish catering truck. And then subsequently, Air Force One took off with all of the journalists, all of the White House officials there, minus the president and a tight-knit group of people. And basically, it served as a decoy, a really extraordinary type of thing, and something that was unbeknownst to the journalists until the Washington Post published his story yesterday.
0: Well, I'm struck because we heard in that bite, that soundbite for the president, he says, yeah, you know, if they get me, they get you, too. In this case, if they got him, they only got the reporters. The president wasn't even on that plane. Director Brennan, if I can for a second, what does it tell you about the seriousness of this threat from Iran that they needed to go to such great lengths to shuttle the president secretly onto another plane to get him out of the country, out of Turkey?
5: Well, obviously, they considered it to be very serious, but I think there's still a lot of questions that, you know, have not been yet been answered, which is the credibility of the source. You know, was it a human source? Was it a technical source? You know, did this person or the technical system have access to actual Iranian plans to carry this out? What was the nature of the threat? Was it going to be some type of long-range missile, a man pad, like a shoulder-fired missile from the ground in Turkey? Could it have been, you know, claims that there's going to be an IED, a bomb on board the plane or something else? So there's a range of things that it could have been, but obviously they took it very seriously. But I must tell you, in my experience working for a number of presidents, none of the presidents I worked for would have allowed the White House staff and a plane load of journalists to go if the threat was not mitigated sufficiently for the president of the United States. So clearly they have to take a look at the nature of the threat and why was it not able to be, you know, thwarted, you know, sufficiently so that the White House staff and journalists would have been safe.
0: So as John Hudson was just saying here, these reporters, the staff, they were effectively on the decoy plane that was, at least as it appears, they feared a potential target here. What responsibility, if any, does the White House have to those individuals on that plane to communicate to them that there is some threat and there's something they need to be concerned about?
5: Well, they have to do that. I mean,
0: is that a legal order? I mean, is there?
5: Well, certainly it's an ethical requirement, I think, on the part of the President of the United States and the White House staff and Secret Service to let, you know, the individuals know who are on that plane, such as when, you know, a president was landing in Afghanistan. You know, keep the windows, the shades down, you know, take off on a vertical, you know, trajectory or whatever. And you would have been informed about the nature of the security threat, but to have this decoy. Now, the Secret Service in the past has used decoy armored cars. You know, and they just, so they want to have a president go off in a different black vehicle.
0: Right.
5: But the decoy is manned by Secret Service agents. They don't put individuals, you know, journalists and White House staff sort of at risk. So this is just unprecedented, certainly in my experience.
0: For its part, we should tell you the White House told the Post that the president and told MS Now as well, as the president has said recently, there are many enemies of America who have their sights on him, and we use every tool at our disposal to address those threats. John, one thing you said.

0: said to me before we started this conversation on camera was when you were reaching out to sources about this, including those who would have been on that plane, what was the reaction you were hearing from individuals there?
1: People were shocked. They said, what? Are you sure? There are a lot. This took a month of reporting by myself and my colleagues to try to nail this down. And there were so many really senior officials in this government who had no idea that this had happened, had thought that I had a screw loose and that we really were working on false information. And that's why the Post worked very diligently, step by step, marshaling a lot of the video evidence that you showed at the beginning of this clip to piece this together and ultimately confirm what had happened, which, again, is not just a deception campaign aimed at a foreign foe, but the deception campaign at the press, who represent the American public, and deception of some White House officials who thought they were on the plane with the president when the president wasn't there.
0: Director Brennan, if I can ask you, as the Post reports and as we have seen over the course of, what, 3 decades now, there have been other situations similar to this, certainly not like this right now. I think it was 2000. President Bush was going to Pakistan, and that was sort of a secret mission that took place. On trips when we would go overseas with presidents into war zones, a lot of times we would be alerted. You couldn't communicate it with other individuals, including your loved ones. You had to be at Joint Base Andrews for a trip when the president would sneak off to Iraq or to Afghanistan or the like. President Bush during 9/11 as well, obviously they went to an undisclosed location, but those on board knew the situation as it was taking place here. This one feels different, though, doesn't it?
2: It does, because I think the Iranian threat is going to be sustained. I mean, let's look at what the Trump administration did. They decapitated the Iranian leadership. They removed not just the senior government leader, but also their spiritual leader in Ayatollah Khamenei. And so this is something that I think the Iranians are going to continue to, you know, push back against in terms of trying to carry out some type of strike to retaliate for what they see as just this pattern of killing of Iranian officials that go back, you know, a number of years. So whether it's the Trump administration officials and President Trump himself, as well as Israeli officials, I think the Iranians, there are a lot of Iranians, certainly in the IRGC and within that hierarchy, that really would like to be able to lash back and be able to gain some type of, you know, retribution against the Trump administration.
0: How concerned should we be about that new Qatari jet right now that is being upgraded, as they say, as we speak right now? But how secure is that?
2: Well, I'm concerned about not just the Qatari jet, but the old Air Force One. You know, if the Secret Service didn't feel that either of those jets, those Air Force Ones that would have been Air Force Ones, were able to take off safely, what needs to be done in order to ensure that the defensive measures are going to be upgraded and enhanced? Because I think this is going to be a continued problem if the President of the United States flies to the Middle East anywhere, given the range of Iranian capabilities.
0: If I can, before you leave, since you're here, the President has had a hard time getting his Save America Act effort through. We've heard a lot of this conversation as it relates to voting restrictions. He wants it to pass through Congress, doesn't have the votes right now. He was asked on Real America's Voice Network about a possible workaround to implement it. I want you to hear what he said. Listen.
3: The Supreme Court ruled in 1983 under Reagan that INS versus Chadha, that if you declare a national security emergency as the president of the United States, they can't challenge it. It can only be overturned by a 2/3 vote of both houses of Congress. So if you do this in the next month, we will get photo ID, proof of citizenship, and a limit to mail-in ballots. And
4: let
3: you
4: me
3: don't
4: just
3: even
4: say the stranger things have happened. Okay, I'll leave it at that.
0: Stranger things have happened. I'll leave it at that. The president says, to be clear, that was an interview, but he was sort of, it seemed, suggesting some ideas to the president. Your reaction to that? A lot of fear about what may happen ahead of these midterms.
2: I think we all should be very worried about what the president might do in order to try to interfere somehow in the integrity of the upcoming midterm elections. He has tremendous authority in terms of the president of the United States. And if he believes that, you know, either house is going to shift to Democratic control, I wouldn't be surprised at all if he's going to pull out all stops and use, as he says, every tool at their availability. And with the Department of Justice, as well as with the Republican Congress, willing to support him, again, I think we have very legitimate reasons to be very concerned and worried.
0: Director John Brennan, nice to see you in person. I appreciate it. John Hudson, always appreciate your reporting. It's nice to see a huge scoop from you guys. Congratulations on that here. Coming up next, Todd Blanche providing a legal shield for the president on the morning of his first official day as attorney general. And legal experts are dubious. Also later, a closer look at some critical primaries today for the Democratic Party. It's all ahead. We're back in 90 seconds.

0: Breaking news from the Department of Justice's legal counsel office. On Todd Blanche's first day as Attorney General, the office issued a new memo that says, in most cases, the president can assert executive privilege over conversations with private advisors, the ones who are private citizens with no official government role. Now, you're likely asking yourself, why should I care about a legal document? So to try to help explain why, we want to go back a few years when Steve Bannon was subpoenaed but refused to appear for a House deposition on the January 6th attack. You remember that? Bannon argued his conversations with President Trump were protected under executive privilege. The courts, they disagreed, and Bannon served 4 months for contempt of Congress. But this new memo essentially says that private citizens can be immune from congressional subpoenas. That means no public transparency, no accountability. These informal networks of private presidential advisors are often called their kitchen cabinet of sorts. You can see the play on words there. And the Trump kitchen cabinet member who could benefit the most is his longtime lawyer, Boris Epstein. He was pardoned from federal conspiracy charges tied to Arizona's 2020 fake electors case. Here with me is MS Now legal analyst and former federal prosecutor Paul Butler. Paul, I appreciate your being here. Help us out here. 21-page memo just dropped a short time ago. We're trying to pour through it right now. What are the takeaways? What are the implications of this?
1: It's completely changing the landscape for when people testify in front of Congress about actions that the president has taken. What this new memo from the Justice Department, brand new attorney general, says is that conversations with private citizens are immune from being learned about, from being discovered by Congress. So executive privilege is the idea that when the president talks to his top aides, he or she needs a veil of confidentiality so that they can discuss things without knowing that they'll later be in the newspapers or in front of Congress. But it's a very limited privilege. And traditionally, it only applies to the very top level aides of the president. Think the attorney general. Think
0: right.
1: The secretary of defense. And now, according to this new memo, it could apply to anybody who President Trump feels like talking to about his decision-making.
0: So how big of a departure is this from the way previous administrations have handled conversations of this kind?
1: It's huge. And if you want to talk about previous administrations, how about Trump 1.0? During the first Trump administration, its Justice Department took the position that the privilege only applies to government officials and not to private actors. It said that Stephen Bannon, who was implicated with in January 6th conversations about that with Trump, it didn't even apply to him because he's a private official.
0: So for clarity, does this apply retroactively? Is this only for private discussions going forward, or can this protect him for conversations he has had in the past?
1: Based on the reasoning of the memo, there's no reason why it shouldn't apply retroactively, with an important caveat. This is just an opinion from the Justice Department. It's not a court decision. So it's something that would almost certainly be litigated if Congress subpoenas somebody who's talked to the president. Think somebody like Elon Musk talking outside of an official capacity. They'll assert this privilege, or Trump will assert it, and then the courts will litigate it. What I think is going on, this is a preemptive strike. If the Democrats take the House or the Senate?
0: I was going to say, because if the Democrats win these midterms, then the investigations, the Democrats turn up the heat on the president. This could really protect the president in terms of a lot of these conversations that happen behind closed doors.
1: Trump will assert it for almost anybody who is subpoenaed, it's likely. So, again, we'd expect that for high-level cabinet officers and other top officials. But now, because Trump is famous for talking about stuff with, you know, a whole bunch of different people, not just his top officials. So now when anybody gets subpoenaed, we can expect Trump will say they don't have to talk to Congress. I'm asserting executive privilege.
0: This is day one of the Todd Blanche era. This is the first legal memo that is released.
1: It's seismic. I mean, if this is day one, I hate to think, you know, next week.
0: What's it say about the way that Todd Blanche views his responsibility and his role as attorney general?
1: It says that he's all in favor of the president, that he is not only disregarding norms, he's disregarding law and the way that law has been interpreted. So again, this is another example of the attorney general thinking of himself as the president's lawyer.
0: I was going to say, he insisted before Congress, then he corrected himself that he was the president's lawyer. And he said, no, I'm sorry, I serve as the attorney general. Like this seems like a pretty clear communication of how he views his responsibility.
1: Absolutely right. And on day two.
0: Yeah. Paul Butler, it's nice to see you.
1: Always a pleasure.
0: Appreciate your being here, my friend. Next, a live report from Battleground, Wisconsin, on what the outcome of the state's Democratic primary and the governor's race could mean for November. The former state party chairman and the man who says he has a plan to save democracy is here. Ben Wickler is next.

0: We are back. Primary voters are at the polls in six states today, but many are already dialed in on the November 3rd midterms. Electability against Republican challengers this fall is dominating some of today's biggest Democratic matchups, especially at the state level. Let's start in Wisconsin. Notably, Bernie Sanders, Alexandria Ocasio-Cortez, they have not endorsed the Democratic Socialist candidate, Francesca Hong, for governor. There are some real fears that Hong is just too far left to carry the state in November. Even if the likely Republican nominee is the MAGA election denier, Congressman Tom Tiffany, he has a lot of questions to answer for himself. And even if you don't live in Wisconsin, races like this should still matter to you because they could very well determine the next president. We want to get right to MS Now reporter Will McDuffie in Milwaukee. Will, Wisconsin, one of the most competitive states in the nation. What is the feeling you're getting on the ground if this comes down to Hong and Tiffany?
1: Well, that's the matchup Republicans want, Peter, and we know that because a group affiliated with the Republican Governors Association has pumped like $3 million into this race just on ads about Francesca Hong's left-leaning policies. And the presumed tactic there, according to experts, is that it's a way to kind of do reverse psychology and get Democratic primary voters in the big cities out to vote for her because Republicans think she'll be the easier candidate. And look, she actually was here at this polling site earlier this morning and spoke to reporters about Tom Tiffany and about the fact the Republicans have been kind of waiting in the wings for her. And she said, look, I'm just going to pound the pavement, continue my grassroots effort to meet voters where they are. She called Tom Tiffany an election denier. We expect that message to come up throughout the fall. We know Tiffany has expressed doubts on the results of the 2020 election in some states. And the electability concerns have found their way into the minds of voters. We've met plenty here in the state over the last few days who have voted for other candidates because they worry about Hong getting over the line in November. But there's a reason she's the front runner in this race, Peter. And I think she's been able to expand her appeal beyond just the young progressive base that you would expect to back her. You know, we were in Sheboygan the other day. She had a town hall there, and I met three couples over the age of 60 who said that they were introduced to her by either their grandkids or their children. Those younger generations are really trying to get older folks in the fold, Peter.
0: Will McDuffie on the ground for us today in Wisconsin. Will, appreciate your reporting. I want to bring into this conversation the former Wisconsin Democratic Party chair, Ben Wickler, who says he can save the Democratic Party. He spells it all out in his New York Times bestseller, This Is the Plan, How to End America's Meltdown and Save Democracy. Ben, it's nice to see you. Usually we have these conversations when I'm in Wisconsin. I'm sorry we're doing this one remotely today, but let's break it down here. Could Francesca Hong, this sort of Democratic socialist further to the left than some of her competitors in the primary, could she cost Democrats what is widely viewed as a winnable governorship there?
2: Tom Tiffany is the most extreme general election nominee the Republican Party has put up in Wisconsin. And he's someone that any of the Democratic candidates is going to be on track to beat. It's going to be a fight. Wisconsin elections start with both sides at 48%. But the thing about Wisconsin Democrats is that once the nominee is chosen, everyone unites around the nominee and goes to bat. When people know that Tom Tiffany is the reason why they're losing their health insurance because he voted to cut $1 trillion from healthcare, when they find out that he tried to overturn the 2020 election as part of Trump's coup attempt in 2020, they find out that he's voted for and supported abortion bans left and right, they will do everything they can to bring everyone they know to the polls to support the Democratic nominee in November.
0: But Ben, to be clear, as you know very well, certainly in states like Wisconsin right now, it's not just about rallying the Democrats against a rallied Republicans. This is about getting those independents right in the middle who are sort of go either way, depending on the candidates that are before them, to make a decision. And so the question, I guess, is having a candidate who's on the further left flank of the party the best bet to defeat a Republican, even if he's vulnerable in November?
2: voters are going to decide on the nominee. I'm an advisor to the state party. The party's neutral in the primary. What I do know about the voters who might go either way in November is that the number one thing on their mind is how darn expensive it is to fill their gas tank, how frustrating it is to have a local hospital close in rural Wisconsin, how infuriated they are that filling their grocery cart is unaffordable. Tom Tiffany has been part of every one of those problems. And whether it's Francesca Hong or David Crowley or any other candidate, they and Democrats in the legislature are laser focused on affordability for working Wisconsinites. That is a winning message, no matter what part of the Democratic Party you come from. And it's one that Tom Tiffany is terrified of.
0: Can a party, the Democrats, be powered to victory by a base that doesn't really trust that party to win anymore? There's a lot of frustration with the Democratic establishment right now.
2: The biggest anger that so many people have is the sense, first of all, that the country's not working for them, and secondly, that leaders aren't doing anything about it. That creates an energy for change. You can see that in primaries. You also see that in general elections. People want someone new who's going to bring a different energy. None of the current Democratic candidates is there to fight for the status quo. They're all fighting for change. They're all mad about the same thing that voters are, a problem that Tom Tiffany is a part of creating. And I think what we're going to see is people who, you know, fought against each other in the primary join hands. You can see it in Michigan right now. You're going to see it in Wisconsin tomorrow to make sure that we're going to fight and win in November at every level of the ballot. It's not just the governor. It's the state legislative races. It's House races. Add those things together and you can create a Democratic trifecta in Wisconsin that will bring down the cost of healthcare, expand it for everyone, and put a check on this rogue administration that is trampling both democracy, people's freedoms and rights, and the economy at every turn.
0: So I want to get from you, if I can, a sense. You said America's meltdown did not start with President Trump descending the golden escalator. It started with Project Red Map flipping state legislative seats across the country in 2010. Why, in your view, are there sort of down ballot races, the legislature, so critical in the electoral process?
2: Well, look at the mess we're in as a country right now and ask, how did we get here? It began with this wave of gerrymandering that's driven by state legislatures. It ran with came out of voter suppression that was driven by state legislatures and Republican governors like Scott Walker before him. And now Tom Tiffany would want to do the same thing. Union busting, attacks on working people, money in politics and Citizens United. All that stuff flows from 2010. And it's the future as well in 2030, unless we have people who believe in democracy and a country that works for working people win in states like Wisconsin at the state level to ensure that Trump can't steal the election in 2028. The plan, and this is the plan, is to make sure we're winning the offices that write the rules of how politics actually works and then change the system to put the people in charge of the United States of America instead of a tiny cabal of right-wing billionaires, the folks like Elon Musk who want to call the shots for everyone else.
0: So to be clear, is in your view, is this the need for a national strategy or a state-by-state plan?
2: Well, I argue not for a single 50-state strategy, but rather 50 state strategies. It looks different in different places. Right now, Wisconsin has a shot to win the governor, reelect attorney general, call, win both chambers of the state legislature. There are other states where the only hope is to break a Republican supermajority. In North Carolina, this fall, critical election for U.S. Senate, but also state Supreme Court. In every state, there's some kind of fight that no one's paying attention to, but where if a few thousand more people throw their shoulders against the wheel, we can actually make a difference that will last for years. And that is my call to everybody, is to find those races now. In Wisconsin, the number one priority is beating Tom Tiffany, the election denier who wants to be in charge of election certification in 2028. But it might be different in the neck of the woods where any particular viewer lives. If everyone focuses on the thing that can make the biggest difference, it can add up to a sea change in American politics. And that has to start this November.
0: I want to get back to sort of where we started this conversation. A lot of Democrats right now, they agree with you. All they care about is winning back some of these seats, these governors' mansions, and beyond the Senate, obviously such a big priority here. But I think there are a lot of more moderate Democrats right now that are anxious that the party may be wasting this opportunity because they're pursuing people who are further to the left here. I know that you don't take a position on that in particular, but what do you say to those folks who are worried right now that the energy is on the far side of the party, much like it was on the far side of the Republican Party, but for Democrats, it may not be able to pull enough other people with them?
2: Well, there's very often we kind of get involved in these conversations about left versus center left. If you look at who performs really well in elections, part of it is whether their point of view matches their states. Lots of states have a huge spectrum of views. Wisconsin's one of those states. We have Tammy Baldwin and Ron Johnson. We had Joe McCarthy and Fighting Bob La Follette. There's also questions of, can your candidate deliver a message effectively? Can they unite a coalition? Can they attend to the relationships and think through how to bring people together? Those are not really about ideology. That's about having a nominee and having a party and having a movement and an infrastructure that is focused on doing the things that generate victory. And all that stuff is stuff where people can not only vote, they can roll up their sleeves and get involved. The person who matters most to a voter is probably whether their neighbor talked to them the day before the election. And everybody has neighbors.
0: So, no, I apologize for the interruption, but I just want to be clear, though, because some of the polling was compelling. Marquette Law School right there in Wisconsin said Democratic Socialists are viewed negatively by more than half of the state's registered voters. I think that's where some of the concern comes from right now.
2: I think the central question is going to be, what's on a voter's mind if they're unsure who to vote for? What makes them make a final decision when they're in the voting booth? And if that question is, can I afford to fill up my gas tank and buy food to bring home from the grocery store at the same time? Then candidates with a strong affordability message are going to win this November. And that's what you get from any of the Democrats on the ticket. I think if the question is, you know, how can I best support Donald Trump as he tries to dismember American democracy, then it's Tom Tiffany's election. But I don't see anyone, I don't see any data point in any poll that says people are looking for another rubber stamp for Donald Trump in Wisconsin or in any other battleground state.
0: This is a good conversation. We're going to have plenty of time to continue talking about it. Can I ask you a quick question? The reports that you might run for Senate in 2028, are you running?
2: I'm not going to make any decisions about the future until after the November election.
0: Don't you have to start a campaign now, though? I mean, it takes a lot of work, Ben.
2: Look, this is a hair on fire, roll up your sleeves moment. You can see my book, we have a fire extinguisher on the cover. The country's on fire right now. And this is all hands on deck for November. We can you know, figure out the presidential nominee. We can figure out every other race for 2028 after this election is over.
0: Fine. Let's get through this election. Well, you're always welcome back here on State of Play. Ben Wickler, it's always a pleasure to see you. Thanks for being here.
2: Thanks so much.
0: Next, a deep dive into primary day in battleground Minnesota. We just did Wisconsin, which has become a flashpoint, obviously, in the debate over ICE in America. We'll speak to the state attorney general, Keith Ellison, here live next.

0: You're watching State of Play. It's also primary day in Minnesota, and we are watching the moderate versus progressive showdown playing out in that race for the Democratic Senate nomination. That's where the centrist Congresswoman Angie Craig is facing off against the more left-leaning Lieutenant Governor Peggy Flanagan in a contest that has become really one of the most expensive Senate primaries in the state's history. And joining me now is Minnesota Attorney General Keith Ellison, who is running for re-election. Mr. Attorney General, it's nice to see you. Green grass behind you in the beautiful state of Minnesota. I know you're doing some door knocking right now. I appreciate you making time to talk to us right here. We know you're knocking for Peggy Flanagan right now. Are you still confident in her to win this primary?
1: Yes, I am. But let me be clear. Angie Craig and Peggy Flanagan, my preferred candidate, both are better in every way to the opponent that they'll be, that one of them will be facing in November. We really are about Democratic unity, but I think Peggy has just been such an excellent fighter for working class Minnesotans, fighting to help people afford their lives. So she's my candidate, but Angie would be too if it turns out the other way.
0: So let me ask you, if I can, for a second. The state of Minnesota has just seen so many headlines, too often for the wrong reasons here. President Trump's immigration crackdown, the ICE killings of two American citizens, federal fraud accusations, the killing, of course, of George Floyd, and all of the protests that followed that. How has this affected the sentiment, the views of voters in your state?
1: Well, Minnesotans really want to be able to afford their lives, just like Americans all over the country. We've seen gas prices up. We've seen food prices up. We've seen housing prices up. There's a lot of people who grew up in neighborhoods that they could not afford to buy a home in as an adult. That's reality for us here. These other issues that you mentioned, don't forget the tragic murder of Melissa Hortman, a dear friend of mine, and Peggy Flanagan's and many of ours. We've been through a lot. You know, and Operation Metro Surge was part of that. We view it as punishment from the federal government, from the Trump White House, because we stand up for progressive values. We believe that everybody counts and everybody matters in Minnesota. That's a statewide theme. Minnesota Nice is not just a slogan, it's reality. And so we've been through a lot. And I think a lot of people are looking at this election as a way to turn the tide, to say no to Trumpism, to say yes to liberty and justice for all, and to say we embrace our neighbors, whether they were born here or not, whether they're, you know, no matter who they love, or no matter what they look like, which is a sharp contrast to what the Trump message has been. So I'm looking forward to a big turnout today. A lot of people have already voted. We're hearing that there's already been record turnout.
0: Right. If I can, then, Mr. Attorney General, the Democrats, their number one priority, as you note, of course, is winning this fall. But there's a conversation happening among Democrats. I'm sure a lot of people sitting listening to this conversation right now who have these real concerns about the sort of divide they're experiencing within the party between the more progressive candidates and the more moderate, more centrist candidates right now. The fear is that sure. Ultimately may cost the party some seats, some governor's mansions. You saw that Abdul al-Sayed, someone that you have supported, obviously won in what was a really close race against a more moderate Senate candidate in the state of Michigan. Right now in Wisconsin, Francesca Hong is facing some similar concerns that some of her past positions, saying that she would like to abolish the police. She's backed away from that. Her saying that she didn't care for Thanksgiving, Valentine's Day, some of these other sort of more zany comments could harm her as well. What do you make of that concern, and how do you satisfy those more centrist Democrats and independent-minded folks in states like your own right now who are having that real debate within their own head?
1: I think the debate is great. I think it's an important debate to have. Big D Democrats are being Democratic small d, meaning that we're debating ideas. What's the best way forward to make sure that Americans can afford their lives and live with dignity, safety, and respect? That is the discussion we should be having. And so I don't see it as a bad thing. I believe, just like in Michigan, you notice Abdul al-Sayed and Haley Stevens came together right after the election. We're going to do the same here in Minnesota. And I'm going to tell you that it is not a bad thing for us to discuss ideas. How do we get more health care to more people? How do we lower prices? And how do we stand up for everyone's rights? That's a good debate. That's not a bad debate.
0: I agree with you. I think the Democrats, any debate is healthy as it relates to that, certainly among the Democrats. I think the fear is that you're going to need to win not just Democrats to win in a general. And that's the concern, is that it may not be able to. Some of these further left candidates may not bring across the line some of those voters who could go either way. You recognize that? And how do you overcome that?
1: I totally recognize that. But what I think we've got to do is to say, look, what really matters? What unites us as Democrats, whether you are, you know, from the center to the more to the left, what pulls us together? And that is the idea that America should be the land of opportunity. It should be a land where meaningful prosperity is within the reach of everyone. That is something that pulls us together. We also care about civil rights, human rights, and we also don't demonize people just because they're not from the mainstream. So that's what pulls us together, and that's what we've got to emphasize. On the other hand, our Republican friends, what do they got? They can't talk about prices. They can't talk about keeping us out of bad wars. They can't talk about much of anything other than hate your neighbor, fear the DEI, the trans person, the immigrant.
0: Correct.
1: That's all they got. And so because I think our hand is better, I'd rather go to an independent voter and say, how can we figure out how to help keep you from, keep your farm?
0: Yeah.
1: How can we help you? How can we help your business do better? Reach
0: Mr. Attorney
1: markets?
0: General.
1: I
0: didn't mean to interrupt you. I have a lot of questions. I know you got doors to knock, so I'm trying to be fast with you really quickly. You brought up civil rights.
1: Problem.
0: I want to ask you about the DOJ.
1: You got me talking about my passionate subject. So,
0: as you should. I'm grateful. We share a passion for democracy here. The Justice Department Civil Rights Division, as you know well, the White House has teams from that department. They're monitoring polling locations across your state today. When this was initially announced, other lawmakers, yourself included, questioned the administration's motives here. Did you get any answers to that? And what concerns do you have? Have you seen any impact on voter turnout? Are you satisfied with the way it's playing out?
1: Well, let me say, we're on alert. We're watching carefully. We have a program to monitor the monitors. But we've talked to our friends who've gone through this in other states, and they've reported to us that it's been okay in other states. So we're mindful, we're vigilant, but we're not alarmed, but we're keeping a watchful eye. So that's what I can tell you. I'll say this. Minnesota has the highest voter turnout in the country year after year after year. We have a very engaged electorate and civic culture here. We don't need the federal government to tell us how to do elections. We kind of could teach them. But the fact of the matter is, if they want to come in here and monitor, fine. We'll monitor as they monitor, and hopefully it'll be all to the good.
0: Monitoring the monitors. Attorney General Keith Ellison, it's always a pleasure to have you on. I appreciate you making time.
1: Thank you.
0: Thank you so much. Coming up next right here, we are fact-checking President Trump's false claims about vaccines as he tries to dramatically revamp what has been our long-standing childhood vaccine schedule in this country. We're back with State of Play.

0: President Trump is aiming to reshape the children's vaccine schedule that has been in place for decades and proven to be highly effective, issuing an executive order yesterday calling for children to be vaccinated against fewer diseases, just 11 down from 18, and proposing to split up the combined MMR vaccine, which protects against measles, mumps, and rubella. He wants to put it into three separate shots. The reason that they have been together is because studies have consistently shown that putting those shots into one has been more effective in making sure that young Americans get them before the age of two, that they are not left vulnerable. Individual shots for these illnesses, by the way, have not been clinically tested in the U.S. It would take time before we could even administer what the president is now recommending. And this new guidance that President Trump calls the gold standard is already receiving significant and mounting pushback. The American Academy of Pediatrics, they responded to the proposed changes saying, quote, delaying or skipping shots is risky. They add, there is no new evidence to justify significant changes to childhood immunization guidance. Even the Republican Senator Bill Cassidy, he's a physician, he blasted the president shortly after the executive order signing, saying, I'm a doctor. This executive order is wrong. The president does not have the expertise to make these changes. President Trump's self-proclaimed expertise was on full display at yesterday's signing when he once again leaned into claims that vaccines cause autism. Listen.
1: Decades ago, children received only a small fraction of the vaccines required today. In those times, people were much healthier. And of course, the high rates of autism now observed did not exist. So there's a reason for such epidemic rates of autism, and we're going to bring it back to much closer to where it was.
0: So just as a matter of fact, we should note that two separate studies conducted just last year examining over 1 million children both concluded that vaccines do not increase the risk of autism. The connection between autism and vaccines stems from a 1998 study with a sample size of just 12 children, and it has been retracted for fraudulent and misrepresented data. We like to put facts first. Thanks for spending this hour with us. I'm going to be back here tomorrow morning, of course, at 11 a.m. Eastern. I appreciate your being with us. On the line with Alicia Menendez is next.

0: Hi, everyone. It is noon here in New York. I'm Alicia Menendez. Welcome to On the Line. It did not even take 24 hours for newly sworn in Attorney General Todd Blanche to prove he will do whatever he can to protect and expand the powers of the man who put him in that job, President Donald Trump. Just hours after DOJ employees were asked to clap Blanche into the building, we got word that a new memo had been issued for day one of his tenure. Claims the president can assert executive privilege over conversations with private advisors as long as they relate to official executive decision making. And it extends to that protection to conversations that his advisors have with private citizens, too. The practical effect? It shields Trump communications from congressional scrutiny, landing just ahead of the midterms when Democrats are favored to win back the majority in the House. With checks on presidential power on the line, let's bring in Chief White House Correspondent for The New York Times and MS Now contributor Peter Baker and MS Now Senior Legal Reporter Lisa Rubin. Lisa, help us understand the implications of this memo.
1: So the implications of this memo, Alicia, I think go far beyond congressional investigations because the timing is not coincidental. Right now, the administration, as you know, is involved in a fight with a number of law firms over executive orders that were targeted at them. The president was trying to restrict the ability of certain law firms that he viewed as stacked with his enemies from doing things like entering into federal contracts or even walking into federal buildings. And that litigation is ongoing. At the same time, the American Bar Association has sued the administration for what it calls an intimidation campaign against big U.S. law firms on the whole. And one of the things that they want in that litigation is communications between Trump, his senior White House staff, and two other people, Boris Epstein, who is reportedly involved in brokering deals with firms that didn't oppose the executive orders but rather wanted peace with the administration, and Steve Bannon. And then here comes this memo, like a bomb, on day one of Todd Blanche's official tenure, which basically says that the president has a right to shield from scrutiny his communications, not only with his direct advisors, but between and among him, his direct advisors, and outside private citizens who are providing advice to him, people just like Boris Epstein and Steve Bannon, that it comes in the middle of this litigation where the ABA is trying to understand how the administration went after certain law firms and what kinds of deals it struck with others. That is not a coincidence at all. This is the Boris Epstein Protection Act in a memo signed by the Office of Legal Counsel.
0: So is it your understanding that this is retrospective in addition to prospective?

0: But right now, those parties are involved in a court fight that hasn't been resolved. So it is prospective in the sense that now the Department of Justice will likely go to this judge overseeing this lawsuit and say, well, it's Department of Justice policy to assert executive privilege, not only over Trump's communications with people who work for the executive branch, but also with respect to people outside the government who are advising the president in his official decision-making capacity. So in that sense, I think it will be prospective, even if the communications themselves happened some time ago.
1: Peter, let's talk about the timing. I want you to layer on to Lisa's analysis the fact that we are 84 days before the midterms. Does that suggest to you that the administration is potentially preparing for the possibility they could lose the House, maybe even the Senate, and that countless congressional investigations will follow? Or do you think this is, as Lisa said, about something much more specific and nefarious?
2: Well, it can be both, right? I mean, it's not a requirement that only be one, but I think Lisa's analysis seems right on. Certainly, though, it does, look ahead toward the future when they're going to face a lot of subpoenas, a lot of inquiries if the House goes Democratic. That's been the promise of Democrats as they're running this fall, to use the power of the majority, should they get it, to wield the gavel and begin oversight in a way the Republicans obviously haven't over President Trump's administration. And this opinion will give them ammunition. Doesn't mean that they'll win, but it gives them ammunition to try to shield some of those conversations. Now, this only works if a judge or if eventually perhaps the Supreme Court agrees. The executive privilege is not written in a very clear way in the Constitution. It only got, it's been interpreted in different ways over the last 250 years, most particularly during the Nixon Watergate era. And then again, I think during the Clinton impeachment era, to be limited, to have some, counterbalancing priorities that could overcome executive privilege. We'll see whether a judge accepts this idea that people who are not part of the government or somehow covered by executive privilege. Has never been the case in the past. And you imagine that if Democrats go to court over a subpoena that has been defied by the Trump administration, that there will be, litigation over this. Of course, that litigation could take forever, which is maybe part of the, part of the thinking here.
1: Right. Help me understand that, Lisa, which is, can the memo itself be legally challenged, or is it only challengeable if it is actioned upon?
0: I think the memo itself is not something that can be challenged because it represents department policy. It's not law. But to the extent that the department relies on the memo with respect to positions it takes in litigation, think about it as an exhibit almost that the parties are going to fight about. This is ripe right now before Judge Ali and the District Court of D.C. This is a fight that the ABA is having in real time with the Trump administration. Do I fully expect the DOJ to go before Judge Ali and say, hey, wait a second, those things we're fighting about? Well, there's a new angle here. The department is telling us, the Office of Legal Counsel is telling us, we can't even provide these communications if we want to because it's against department policy. I think Peter is absolutely right to say this is something that's going to extend the life of this litigation in a way that is the friend of the administration. Delay, delay, delay is Trump's number one litigation tactic, whether as a private citizen or as a governmental actor. Here we go again.
1: Let's bring into our conversation former U.S. attorney and MS Now legal analyst Joyce Vance. Joyce, you sum this up as we now have another first for an administration, the AG as consigliere. Explain that to me.
3: Well, look, we have an attorney general who is unabashedly acting in the president's interests, and that's not the job. The attorney general is the people's lawyer, not the president's lawyer. But Todd Blanche was very clear about this. He believes that Donald Trump has a right to direct control of the Justice Department, and that means to direct his brand new attorney general.
1: Can you help me understand, Joyce, sort of how this functions similarly, differently than speech and debate? I mean, there are protections for members of Congress, legal protections as it relates to their work legislating. I'm not clear here on what is supposed to be personal and what is supposed to be official.
3: And perhaps that's the point here, is to blur the personal and the official, because that's the source of the president's immunity from criminal prosecution. He has immunity for his acts as President Trump, but not as candidate Trump or as private citizen Trump. And this is an effort to blur. But Alicia, it's important to understand that this was always going to be the next frontier in the expansive unitary presidency, because an important part of this memo is the assertion of the privilege not just for the president, but for his

0: staffers. That's a critical next step. And they will argue that that's essential, that the privilege is in essence meaningless if it does not apply to staff and by extension, even to private advisors.
1: I think back to Bill Cassidy defending his Blanche vote despite some, quote, existential anxiety. A reminder, here is what Senator Cassidy said on the Senate floor.
2: All considered, I will vote for Mr. Blanche. I'll be criticized for this vote. What's new? But the people of Louisiana can be assured that I worked hard to understand the issue and to make the right decision.
1: You know, he was asked by Margaret Brennan on Face the Nation why his voice cracked in that moment. And he said, it is an enormous responsibility that we as U.S. senators are tasked with to represent the people of our state. This is one of the most consequential decisions that Senator Cassidy would ever have to make. It has been, what, T-minus 24 hours, and we're already getting an indication that the promises that were made in that confirmation hearing have not borne out in action.
3: No, they haven't. But Senator Cassidy, it's really interesting, Lucia. I think about that speech. And at one point he said that one of the reasons he voted for Todd Blanche was because he did not want to thwart the progress that the department had made on issues of human and drug trafficking. And at the same time, Senator Cassidy refused to meet with victims of human trafficking, the Epstein survivors who sought an audience with him and his staff unsuccessfully. I can't pretend to know what's going on in his mind and whether he has buyer's remorse or not. But to the extent that he still had concerns when he decided to cast that vote, I can't imagine those concerns have been assuaged, if not, you know, they seem like they would be exacerbated by the events of just the last 24 hours.
1: Well, speaking of the events of just the past 24 hours, Peter, in order to get confirmed, Blanche had to reassure all of these Republican senators, Cassidy included, that the so-called anti-weaponization fund was dead. I want you to take a listen to the president talking about that fund just yesterday.
4: The anti-weaponization fund, do you think it's still alive at this point? And are there any options that you're looking at to perhaps...
5: Well, that'll be up to Todd Blanche. He was our new... And who will be, I think, a great attorney general.
1: That's not a no. It doesn't sound like it's dead, Peter Baker.
6: No, I don't think anybody should assume it's dead until he's left office. Now, Todd Blanche did sign a piece of paper basically saying it was dead. Critics said that that's not legally binding. They could change their mind tomorrow. And there are certainly instances already where they have paid out settlements to people who were convicted or investigated in the past and had claimed that that was political persecution by Democrats, even though they didn't have this fund officially in place. That doesn't mean that therefore they won't find ways of doing it, at least in smaller versions without an official fund. And I think that's one of the things that caused a lot of trepidation on the part of Republican senators who were uncertain, like Cassidy, like Cornyn, like Tillis. And I think that, you know, Trump has made very clear over the last 10 years that when he says something one day, it doesn't necessarily bind him for what he's planning to do the next day.
1: I keep thinking about the memo that has been issued, the claim that the president can assert executive privilege over conversations with private advisors. Can he include then the attorney general, Joyce, as one of his private advisors, given that he is his former personal attorney? I mean, so many of the questions around Todd Blanche's confirmation and nomination were this question of what has the president directed you to do? Is the president actively directing the Department of Justice? If those conversations are now shielded, do we ever get to the truth of who is actually leading the Department of Justice?
0: You know, interesting, because it's clear under Todd Blanche's theory that Donald Trump can order him to do whatever Donald Trump wants him to do, and he must do that, whether that's indicting Jim Comey or indicting Davy Hearn over touching water in the reflecting pool. But the fascinating issue here is what conversations are protected and what are they protected from? Because this whole memo only has vitality, only has life in the context of a subsequent criminal prosecution. Mm-hmm. And what this memo would seem to do would be to prevent not just prosecution of Donald Trump, but of anyone else who's involved in interacting with him. after the original immunity decision, I think we used to joke among ourselves in the green room that if the president of the United States wanted to pull off a bank robbery, the way he would do it would be to plan it with his attorney general, because they would consider that an official conversation and protect it. But this expands that scope of privileged conversations much further and really far beyond the bounds that even the Supreme Court justified in its decision.
1: Dark jokes for a dark time. Lisa Rubin, thank you so much for being with us. Joyce, Peter, I'm going to ask you both to stick with us. We have to talk about one of the wildest headlines out there. New reporting that the president hid in a catering cart and secretly switched planes on his way out of Turkey. Plus, come bearing gifts. The not-so-subtle message a Kremlin-friendly newspaper is sending Cash Patel before his Russia trip. And later, the man who says he doesn't trust any election ever done with a computer vies to be the GOP pick for governor in Minnesota. More on Mike Lindell and the other election deniers on the ballot today all across this country.

0: An Iranian threat, the president of the United States hiding in a catering truck, and then a secret plane swap to get out of the Middle East. It all sounds like a spy movie, but that real-life ruse played out as the president was trying to leave the NATO summit in Turkey back in July. The story, first reported by the Washington Post, involved Trump boarding Air Force One from one side and then secretly exiting on the other into a catering truck. That truck then transported the president to a smaller plane parked beside the main jet. And Trump flew to the UK on that one, all while the press was unaware they weren't on the same flight with the president. And the deception did not end there. After both planes landed in England, the world saw Trump deplane from the jet everyone else was on. So at some point after landing, he was covertly brought back on board. MS Now confirms this was all in response to an Iranian threat, per a U.S. official granted anonymity to share details of the mission. Trump even hinted at the threat hours before the flight.
1: They had leaders, they're gone, and they had another set of leaders, they're gone. Now they have another set of leaders, they may be gone. Who knows? And you know what? I may be gone, too, because I'm their number one target. It's out all over the place. I'm their number one because they're scum.
0: At the time, news outlets, including MS Now, reported on Trump's travel from Turkey based on what could be seen and White House updates. We're joined now by MS Now national security analyst and former White House national security communications advisor, retired Rear Admiral John Kirby, also with us, staff writer for The Atlantic, Tom Nichols, and Peter Baker is still with us. Peter, what other details has the Times learned about this plan that involves smuggling the president into a different plane?
2: Yeah, exactly. Remember, of course, he told us he was not taking the Qatari donated plane back for old time's sake. He was going to ride the original or the old Air Force One that has been used for presidents going back to the 1990s. And in fact, of course, he didn't even use that one. So it involved a third jet. And the White House has made the argument that this was necessary to protect his safety. And it's true that there are times in history where presidents have engaged in some sort of a subterfuge or the Secret Service on their behalf to try to keep them safe in moments of potential danger, particularly heading into war zones, for instance. But this is very unusual not to keep at least a handful of reporters with them. I remember on 9/11 when George W. Bush was in Florida and they rushed him to Air Force One because they were worried about his safety. Reporters stayed with him all through that day, even though they slimmed down the number so that there would always be somebody with him reporting on where he was eventually, even if they couldn't do it in real time for the sake of security. In this case, they sent off that original Air Force One with reporters, with White House staff as a decoy, knowing that there was a danger to that plane. Obviously, that is pretty unusual.
0: Well, I mean, Tom, to that

0: point. I mean, we've seen things like this before, but nothing ever quite like this. It's more than a month later. The White House didn't disclose it. The press discovered it. Does that speak to the threat the president was facing, or does it speak to the way this White House operates?
1: I can't decide. I can't speak to the question of whether it reflects the threat. I'm sure a lot of that is classified. You know, one day we will probably know more about the parameters of that threat. But it definitely says something about the way this White House does things. And, you know, the job number one is keep the commander in chief safe. And if that's what they had to do it and to get him out of that plane and get him somewhere else, there's nothing wrong with that. I think, you know, even though it's happened in the past, putting a bunch of reporters on an airplane, calling it Air Force One, and then basically flying it like a tin duck, you know, as a possible decoy, pretty tough stuff. But that's the nature of war in the 21st century. I think this kind of clampdown on it strikes me as something the White House does because they don't want to appear weak. They don't want to look like they were running. They don't want to look like they were hiding, because this White House is obsessed with that kind of stuff. When in fact, they could have presented this, and as Peter points out, even brought reporters to tell a great story about, you know, a clever thing they did to keep the president safe in a very unstable part of the world. And instead, they did it the way they do everything, by, you know, clamping down and not talking about it.
0: Admiral, I mean, you've thought about this from both sides, both from the security side and from the communication side. Any thinking on why it was that they chose not to share this even a month later?
2: It's really hard to say unless you were, you know, on the plane and in the room and hearing the conversations about what their calculus was. What I'm concerned about is the degree to which, well, I'm concerned about a lot, but one of the things I'm concerned about is the degree to which other options may have been pursued here. I mean, was this driven all by the ego of the look of it, making sure that the trip proceeded on schedule, even with the plane swap out? Could there have been another way to do this where it wasn't quite the subterfuge that it was? And I agree with Peter. The other thing that deeply concerns me is the fact that nobody in the press corps was advised of not only the threat, but of the president's whereabouts. There is a reason why he always travels with a pool, because when he is separated like that, I mean, anything could have happened. I mean, he could have had a fall. He could have had a health incident. I mean, maybe he ran into a bilateral meeting of some kind. I mean, the press pool needs to be with him to document that, even if it is under an embargo until a later date. So, I mean, there's an awful lot of things to be worried about here, not the least of which is after the fact, just bald-faced lying to the press when asked when he got back on the ground in the UK, was there a security threat, saying no. I mean, after the fact, when he's safe, I mean, there should have been no issue, no problem with backgrounding press on exactly what happened. The other thing I'd say is it's a stark reminder of just how dangerous, more dangerous, this Iranian regime is than the one that he decapitated, back in February. These are dangerous guys with a nefarious agenda. And I think when the American people are so the war is so unpopular with the American people, I mean, that's a good reminder of just how dangerous these guys are.
0: Tom, this is a president that has insisted that Iran has no military capabilities. He's insisted they have zero reach, yet they forced a president to take drastic measures in order to keep himself safe. It feels like that is a tell.
1: Yeah, this is the same administration saying we've won. They're begging for a deal. They've got nothing left. And meanwhile, the president is ducking into containers. All I could think of, maybe I'll date myself with this reference, but all I could think of was A Hard Day's Night, you know, where the Beatles are jumping into limousines on one side and then kind of jumping out the other to avoid all the fans and the photographers, you know, while they're running around London. If you've won this war and the Iranians are flat on their backs and they're begging for negotiations, you're not running around, you know, diving into containers and being driven around secretly on airports to fly on smaller aircraft so that Air Force One can be a decoy. I mean, that is a tell. And that really does suggest, you know, that this whole situation is a lot more dangerous and a lot more tenuous than the White House is willing to let on. And that's probably why they clamp down on this story, because it looks bad. But I'll just say again, had there been reporters with the president, they could have told a great story that the White House could have shaped. I mean, you could look at this as a missed opportunity for the White House to say, look at how clever we are. Look at the brave things we did.

0: You know, look at how on top of things we are. And instead, we've got this whole, kind of Keystone Cops routine that's being dribbled out into the press now a month later.
1: The amount of opportunities this administration gives you, Tom, to use Keystone Cops as a reference is truly remarkable. Let's remember, Peter, back on July 8th, the president was supposed to leave Turkey on the new Qatari gifted jet. As you said, then he said that plane was going to fly ahead to the UK so U.S. troops could see it. He posted, quote, "For old time's sake, we'll be taking the former Air Force One in order to give our great military heroes a chance to appreciate our beautiful new addition to the Air Force fleet." Did the Qatari jet and its obvious security shortcomings complicate this whole situation?
2: Well, I mean, yes and no, right? If obviously they didn't feel even the old Air Force One was safe enough to fly on, then whatever defensive measures were left off the new Qatari donated jet might not have made enough of a difference, right? They did the old Air Force One, which has been around again since the 1990s, is pretty well equipped to defend itself in air, but they felt that that was still too much of a target, and they went with another jet in order to disguise where he was. In some ways, the Qatari jet is kind of a distraction in a way from this, right? It sort of became the shiny bauble that everybody focused on. Aha, he brought this jet. It's not equipped with all the right defensive measures, so he had to take the old jet back. Well, in fact, he didn't even take the old jet back. But it's still an important reminder of why the quick retrofit of that Qatari jet seems so inadequate, because there are dangers, there are risks to any president at any time, and particularly overseas. And to have a jet that is just, you know, the president's luxury transport as opposed to a flying, situation room, which is what an Air Force One is meant to be, is clearly, a hazardous idea in this day and age.
1: Admiral, I keep thinking about the way that we frame this story and about the way in which the press was kept in the dark, including members of the media who were on that plane serving as a decoy. And I know that we're living in a moment where there is a lack of faith in institutions, including the press. And I think part of what gets lost is the transparency is not supposed to be with the press itself. It's with the press as a proxy for the American people. And the American people should have an understanding of where their president is and what their president is doing and whether or not their president is safe. For an administration that calls itself the most transparent in history, how do you square this decision on the part of the administration to keep this from the press? Yes, but more importantly, from the American people.
3: You can't square it. I mean, there's no way getting around it. I mean, it was just bald-faced lying after the fact and repeatedly so. I have been in numerous instances, both at the Pentagon and at the National Security Council, where you have to bring press into your confidence in advance of something, whether it's strikes or secret travel, and I have never once been burned by that. There's nothing wrong with bringing them into the tent off the record and explaining what's going on. Tell them there's an embargo, you can't report this, and here's why. I've never once been burned by that, and I've done it across administrations in uniform and out of uniform. That could have been done here rather than put people unwittingly in a decoy situation and completely uninformed about the whereabouts of the commander-in-chief. It's not only just bad transparency and bad public governance. It's dangerous to our national security, and I hope they never do this again.
1: I'm so grateful for your being willing to pull back the curtain there. Admiral John Kirby, Peter Baker, thank you both. Tom, I'm going to ask you to stick with us. Still ahead, how Russia is seizing on Cash Patel's upcoming visit to their country and the possible risks for the FBI director.

0: Russia is sending FBI Director Kash Patel a not-so-subtle message before he's expected to travel to Moscow and St. Petersburg in October. One of Russia's pro-government newspapers published a piece in which they quote a political analyst close to the Kremlin as saying, quote, "The White House would like to get something from Russia, which I think could cause the Democrats to panic quite a bit. At the same time, the Americans could perhaps share something, because the Russians might say, what will we get in return?" Tom Nichols and Joyce Vance are back with me. Tom Nichols, if we were in a writer's room, I would tell the writers to write something less on the nose. Your take.
1: Okay, first, sending Kash Patel anywhere, should raise eyebrows, because he, like Pete Hegseth and others, is in over his head, doesn't know what he's doing, isn't trusted by the institution he leads. And basically, I think sending him is a sign that the president is sending somebody that is a sycophant who will do the president's bidding, and that when Patel speaks, it's not for the United States or even the administration. It's for Donald Trump and his interests personally. So I mean, I just cringed when I saw that they were sending him on this kind of mini tour of Russia. And the first question I had is, why? And the answer that came into my head is it can't be for anything good, or you wouldn't have sent Kash Patel.
0: Joyce, let's not forget, one of the red flags during Patel's nomination for FBI director was his knack for spreading conspiracy theories. He pushed to undercut the DOJ's investigation into Russian interference in the 2016 election, calling it a hoax and a witch hunt against Trump. What does this now add to the concerns?
2: You know, it's incredible that the director of the FBI is now being baited by Russian newspapers that are saying that he's going over there to get dirt on Democrats in advance of the election. And just for the integrity of the FBI, you would think that that would be a red line, that the Americans would say this trip is off, you know, it can't take place. Maybe you do that publicly, maybe you just decide privately to pump the brakes. But if Patel goes after this suggestion has been made without any sort of a firm response, it really does nothing but diminish both his credibility and the credibility of the agency he's supposed to be leading.
0: It's just a little too on the nose for me. Tom Nichols, Joyce Vance, thank you both so much for being with us. All right, new reporting that the White House tipped the scales to help embattled Congressman Max Miller stay in his race. Will that end up costing Republicans a red seat? We'll be right back.

0: Would Max Miller have been forced out of his re-election race if President Trump wasn't in his corner? Politico reports that as the Ohio congressman faced growing pressure over domestic violence allegations last week, the White House political team told Ohio Republicans not to push him out of his congressional race. That's according to three people with direct knowledge of those conversations. As one of them puts it, they basically told us to back off and let the voters decide. But that strategy could end up backfiring because overnight, the Cook Political Report changed its rating of the reliably red seat from likely Republican to toss-up. Miller, we should note, has denied those allegations, and spokespeople for Miller and the White House did not respond to Politico's request for comments. MS Now political analyst and Democratic pollster Cornell Belcher joins us now. I am always cautious about how much to rely, Cornell, on these ratings and these switches, especially in the middle of the summer. But I wonder if you think there is, in fact, that type of movement on the map.
1: Well, I don't know if it's that type of movement as of yet, right? What we do understand is that the national environment certainly isn't beneficial. And there's only so much the national environment will give you, right? Trump's underwater. As we've talked about before, the president's job approval really does matter because a lot of the variance in the swing seats have to do with historically the president's job, president's job approval, where voters punish the president. But then candidate quality comes into. And so there's not one variable in a wave election, but there are multiple variables, and the president's job approval is a big part of that. And this is where I think it gets interesting, because here is a candidate that Republicans clearly saw as problematic and were trying to get rid of there in state. And the White House bigfoots it and keeps him in there. And from polling that I've been able to see here, he is, in fact, underwater. And this should be a reliable Republican seat. But this is a seat now that all indications point to Republicans are going to have to spend a lot of money and work really hard to defend, because they have a flawed candidate when they could have replaced them. So it's not the one thing, right, but it's the multiple little things like this that add up to a potential wave election for Democrats.
0: You know, it's interesting. We had Emily Davies, she's a New York Times reporter, on with us yesterday. She had spent some time.
1: President's job approval is a big part of that. And this is where I think it gets interesting, because here is a candidate that Republicans clearly saw as problematic and were trying to get rid of there in state. And the White House bigfoots it and keeps him in there. And from polling that I've been able to see here, he is, in fact, underwater. And this should be a reliable Republican seat. But this is a seat now that all indications point to Republicans are going to have to spend a lot of money and work really hard to defend, because they have a flawed candidate when they could have replaced them. So it's not the one thing, right, but it's the multiple little things like this that add up to a potential wave election for Democrats.
0: You know, it's interesting. We had Emily Davies, she's a New York Times reporter, on with us yesterday. She had spent some time in Ohio writing about this race. And she said, in essence, like, Democrats weren't so focused on the candidate they had in this race because this was not one of their big focal points. But they're actually
1: that I've been able to see here. He is, in fact, underwater. And this should be a reliable Republican seat. But this is a seat now that all indications point to Republicans are going to have to spend a lot of money and work really hard to defend, because they have a flawed candidate when they could have replaced them. So it's not the one thing, right, but it's the multiple little things like this that add up to a potential wave election for Democrats.
0: You know, it's interesting. We had Emily Davies, she's a New York Times reporter, on with us yesterday. She had spent some time in Ohio writing about this race. And she said, in essence, like, Democrats weren't so focused on the candidate they had in this race because this was not one of their big focal points. But they're actually pretty pleased with the candidate that they have. The D Trip is stepping up to support Miller's rival, Brian Poindexter. That's going to be the Democratic nominee. He was on last night with our friends on The Weeknight. I want you to take a listen to what he had to say.
2: I don't want to do what candidates normally do, is, hey, vote for me because he's so terrible, because then it's not about what we're fighting for. And I think that's a mistake that Democrats have made. Wages have stagnated. Costs are up. Healthcare is becoming less and less affordable. Retirement security is more and more out of reach. Those are nonpartisan issues.
0: Those are. And those are the exact issues you have been flagging for me in your focus group for the past 6 months, Cornell, right? That's what everybody is talking about. If he can stay on that message, if DTrip puts him in their red to blue program that gives him access to donor cash, if he has the resources, can he win this seat?
1: He can certainly make it competitive. And all you want to do is have a puncher's chance, right? And that's what this gives him. It gives it he has a flawed Republican candidate, and all of a sudden, voters in the middle, those moderate voters who've been breaking towards that Republican candidate, now they pull back, and it gives them an opportunity to have a conversation with those voters and maybe change their minds. But still, in the end, you have to give the voters a reason to fire an incumbent. That's basic 101 of campaign politics when you're challenging an incumbent. What's the rationale for me firing someone I voted for? And the incumbent in this instance has given them plenty of reasons to fire him.
0: All right, Cornell, I'm going to ask you to stick with us because I have to ask you about what is going on in the Iowa governor's race. Could a Democrat actually win there for the first time in 20 years?

0: Iowa hasn't elected a Democratic governor in 20 years. But the latest polls show state auditor Rob Sand has a shot at breaking that streak. And my next guest, Ben Rhodes, says the message Sand delivers at his town halls echoes what he used to hear from his old boss, Barack Obama, one of the last Democrats to do well in the Hawkeye state. Quote, "There are no red states or blue states. Special interests have too much power in Washington. A different kind of politics was possible, particularly with a young outsider." And Ben Rhodes joins us now. He served as President Obama's deputy national security advisor and is an MS Now political and national security analyst. Cornell Belcher is still with us. Ben, you spent a lot of time in Iowa. Tell us what you saw. What makes Rob Sands different?
1: Well, I mean, I think there are a couple of things happening. The first is that Iowa's had one party rule, essentially. The Republicans have dominated the state house and legislature for the last decade, and they've increasingly got out of touch with the people. They're focused on kind of national issues, abortion bans, transports bans, immigration. Iowa has a water crisis. There's carcinogens in the water. There's the fastest growing cancer rate in the country. The privatization of Medicaid has been devastating. In some communities, rural health clinics have shut down. And so what Sand is doing is essentially two things. One is he's not running as a partisan Democrat. He's running as kind of an anti-partisan politician. He's against a system that has gotten too cozy with special interest, a system that, in his words, makes you hate people that you love. He's really trying to signal a kind of post-partisan, post-Trump era brand of politics in which you get in and you reform how politics works. You change the incentives for politicians. You ban stock trades. You hold people accountable for wasting money. And then he's hyper-focused on these local issues. How do we clean up the water supply? How do we reopen rural health clinics? How do we make it so that people can stay in their communities and not have to move away from Iowa? It is a familiar message. It's something that Barack Obama, running as an outsider, you know, and I think one thing we have to realize, and Cornell, I'm curious what he thinks about this, but Obama-Trump voters make some sense to me as someone who worked for Obama. Some of them are just people that want something different, that don't like what they see in Washington. They don't like the influence of special interests. And I think this new generation of people, like Rob Sand, what he shows is he's a moderate. It's not just leftists who can run against the system. And I think that's one of the reasons why he's getting traction.
0: Right. So interesting. You run against the system, Cornell, until you become the system, as was the case with Donald Trump. And yet he somehow still managed to run as an outsider. Truly incredible. But speak to what it is that Ben saw and sort of how plausible it is to take that model of running as a post-partisan and applying it Iowa or anywhere else.
2: Well, look, when I read Ben's piece, I actually got butterflies because to that point, you know, what Obama was speaking to was a broken system that wasn't working. And it wasn't hyper-partisan. It wasn't about left versus right. It was meeting people on common grounds and talking about change. And this candidate is clearly within that same vein in a state where hyper-partisanship is not going to get you. It's not going to get you there, especially given how red it has been over the couple of years. So he's speaking to a much deeper value set, which I think Obama did remarkably in sort of pulling Americans together and saying there's a bigger truth here. And he is speaking to that, and he's fundamentally represents change and reform. And again, we talked about there's atmospherics that can help a candidate, but it only gets you so far. In the Emerson poll, I think Trump is underwater 8 points there. So it's favorable. But then you got to have candidate quality. And this is clearly a candidate who has the quality to make this a really competitive, if not breakthrough race here, right? You don't get lightning in a bottle very often. I think we got lightning in a bottle with Barack Obama, but if we ever get lightning in a bottle again with candidates, it can be candidates who sound like this and speak from their values and their heart about change and reform in this country.
0: Speaking from the heart, this is, Ben, what you captured in your piece about Sands. You write, he begins his town halls by asking for a show of hands. Who is a Republican, an independent, or a Democrat? With a round of applause for each faction. Then he asks the audience to sing the first verse of America the Beautiful. Gimmicky? Yes. Corny? Definitely. But as the awkwardness subsides, a few hundred voices build into something resembling harmony, and a soft patriotism envelopes the room. I wonder, even for you, as we're here all the time talking about what it's going to take to save our democracy and then to move on to this next question of how you rebuild faith in all of these institutions that have been absolutely gutted. And I wonder, for you sitting there in that room, if you even felt that yourself.
1: I did. I have to say, you know, here I am showing up a little cynical, a little grizzled by politics. Rob Sand does this at every town hall. And here's the thing. What he's doing is he's showing people we can model what we would like our politicians to do. So the reason that he does things like that, make people applaud for people of the other party, make everybody sing together, make everybody remember that there's a national identity that we share as Americans that transcends partisan differences. I think very much what his message is that, hey, if you don't like how the system works, we can start to model different kinds of behavior. And we can show that we can see what we have in common with each other. And we can reach across differences. And by modeling that behavior, it kind of shames the politicians, frankly. It shames the politicians in Des Moines or in Washington. And I think that's what's so powerful. And, you know, Sand kind of presents as, you know, these are older crowds. Cornell's been in Iowa town halls, you know, particularly, you know, when it's the summer, the diehards who come out tend to be older. I could see them looking at Rob Sand and thinking, like, this is the son or grandson. This is the ideal person that I want to be the next generation, because he represents change and generational change, but he does so in a way that is very respectful of the sense of patriotism people feel, and frankly, the sense of what people think that they've lost in terms of having not just the kind of community that is embodied in singing America Beautiful together, but just government that solves problems, you know, that cleans up the water, that gets the rural health clinics open. Like, these should not be partisan ideas, and I think he's capturing some of that energy.
0: Imagine that. Cornell Belcher, thank you so much for being with us. Ben Rhodes, I'm going to ask you to stick with us, because still ahead, the big election deniers on the ballot today. Will voters send them through the general in November? And Trump's new executive order on childhood vaccines that has one Republican senator saying, quote, this is so wrong.

0: Hi, everyone. Welcome back to On the Line. I'm Alicia Menendez. Will the big lie from 2020 pave the way for even bigger lies in 2026 and 2028? Today, election deniers are scattered across the ballots in several states holding primaries, including in races for governor and secretary of state. Among the most notable names, Minnesota gubernatorial candidate and MyPillow CEO Mike Lindell, who's made his alliance with Trump a centerpiece of his run. He was still talking about the 2020 election 4 days ago. He said, quote, "Everybody knows it was stolen." That, of course, is not true. And then there's Tom Tiffany running for governor in the critical swing state of Wisconsin, also still embracing the big lie and apparently the big cheese. He tried to overturn the election as a congressman and was still pushing an FBI investigation into the results as recently as this spring. Tiffany is listed among 19 election deniers that Democracy Docket says we need to watch heading into the fall, under a headline that says bluntly, we should be worried. Another reason to worry, the president's seemingly endless desire to figure out some way, anyway, to sway the midterm results in his favor, even if that means taking over the whole darn thing.
1: Let me put an idea in your head, okay? Because it's so hard to get the Senate to do anything, now they're on recess, they don't get anything done. If you declare a national security emergency as the president of the United States, they can't challenge it. It can only be overturned by a two-thirds vote of both houses of Congress. So if you do this in the next month, we will get photo ID, proof of citizenship, and a limit to mail-in ballots. And
2: let me just say the stranger things have happened. Okay, I'll leave it at that.
0: With the future of our election system on the line, I want to bring in Princeton professor and MS Now political analyst Eddie Gloud, MS Now senior White House correspondent Vaughn Hilliard. Ben Rhodes is back with us, and Sawyer Hackett is a Democratic strategist. Vaughn, as we speak right now, we have got voters in six states who are headed to the polls. How much is the White House going to see the results of today's primaries through the prism of which candidates are going to carry their water when it comes to election denialism?
3: Right. The White House is very much keened in on who these statewide officials that are running for governor and for secretary of state are. And Tom Tiffany was somebody when he was serving in the U.S. House out of the state of Wisconsin, joined other House Republicans on January 6, 2021 to vote against the certification of Joe Biden as the 2020 winner. That is who is running for governor. And why does this matter? Who is running for governor? Who is running for secretary of state? It's because those are the officials in these states that have to certify the election results. That certification of those results then make their way to Washington, D.C., if it's in the case of the presidential election, to be counted on the next January 6th. But in the case of House and Senate candidates, Congress is the one that then uses that verification of the certification of those election results signed by the governor and secretary of state to

0: company's results in 2028 and 2030.
1: Ben, there's been so much hand-wringing over these Democratic primaries, and I think that misses the point, given that the axis on the Democratic side is one of policy preference, and the axis here is, like, do you believe in democracy or not? What do you see as the stakes of today's elections?
2: Yeah, Alicia, my head was going there, too. We'll probably spend a lot of time talking about, you know, seven-year-old tweets about different holidays from Democrats. Mm-hmm. And meanwhile, the people on the other side literally want to dismantle democracy. I think that's a little bit more extreme. Look, this matters. I mean, to pick up on something Vaughn said, one way you can imagine this is, remember back in 2020, when it was Republican elected officials in a state like Georgia, Brad Raffensperger, the Secretary of State, who said no to Donald Trump. Well, imagine if it was the opposite. Imagine if you had compliant officials who were willing to go along and say, no, actually, we found those votes that you wanted, Donald Trump, and we're going to say you won the election. We can see the types of scenarios that would be concerning now. Any effort to federalize the election, any presence of the military or ICE at polling stations to potentially intimidate people, any effort to seize ballot boxes based on phony allegations of fraud after, any effort to pressure officials like these people that may get into office to not certify election results. There's no reason to believe that Donald Trump isn't going to do what he's done in the past when he's lost elections, most notably in 2020, and try to claim some form of fraud and try to get enough people to go along with it. So this is all just kind of playing out in extreme slow motion. And I think it's just important that at every juncture, we are naming what the steps are that they may try to take, and taking steps to try to insulate democracy from that, and to describe the playbook that they're going to use, so that nobody's surprised when this unfolds. But it's pretty clear that Donald Trump spends very little time trying to craft a winning message on affordability or the economy. He spends most of his time trying to create a pretext for some effort, any effort. And I think this is, again, the last thing I'd say. What's very important for people to realize is he's got a lot of things he's going to throw at the wall and try to see if one of them sticks, right? So there's not just one way that he's going to try to interfere in this. He's going to give himself as many options as possible. And the more the people like this are getting elected, the more it kind of reinforces that instinct of his.
1: Well, and the more you have backup singers like Peter Navarro, who are breathing new life into the big lie. I want you to take a listen to what he said just yesterday to Steve Bannon about the evidence that they are still looking for.
3: I'll have some good stuff for you this week. I've been digging through all of the stuff that John Solomon has been able to get out into the public, which has been, of course, ignored by the legacy media. But I'm doing my job in packaging that in very easy to understand messages and op-eds. This is what's so wrong, Steve, with just about every journalistic outlet except War Room. It's like they won't deal with the hard truth about what happened in 2020.
1: A reminder, his title is Senior Counsel for the President on Trade and Manufacturing, and perhaps he should be focused on that, Eddie, instead of spreading election lies. I mean, these season one characters won't give up.
4: Absolutely. And, you know, if you know we're about to start the semester, everything that Ben Rose just said, I would circle on his paper and write exclamation points in the margins. He's absolutely right. I think we need to understand this from two angles, right? They're going to try to limit who can vote. Because we know we're in an all-out assault on the Immigration and Nationality Act of 1965 and the Voting Rights Act of 1965. So there's an assault on who can vote, and then there is the practice of how they count the votes. And they're coming at it from both directions, and I think it's important for us to be screaming at the top of our lungs. This is a five-alarm fire, because this is a part of the assault on American democracy. And what Peter Navarro is talking, these are a band of liars. They're prevaricators at the highest level, and we need to take them as such, because they don't want us to actually focus on what they're doing, and what they're doing is trying to undermine American democracy.
1: Ben, I'm talking, speaking of season one characters, I am taken by the fact that we're still talking about Mike Lindell, and I think because he is so absurd as a character, it is easy to not take him seriously, and yet that would seem to be a mistake here.
2: Yeah, I think that in some cases, people like that are a lightning rod. It kind of distracts from the reality that underneath this is a clear

0: Clearly a deeply well-thought-out set of plans that they have, right? Well said, to stop people from voting or to limit the people who can vote and to affect the vote count. And just because the most buffoonish person is the one who kind of attracts most eyeballs, and a guy like Mike Lindell, doesn't mean that there are not other people all across this country at various levels of the Republican Party that has been captured by Donald Trump that are willing to go along with this kind of thing. And frankly, the fact that in order to win Republican primaries, there are people that feel like they have to go along with these lies demonstrates that this party is much more the party of Mike Lindell than it is of, I don't know, someone like John Cornyn that just got tossed out because he wasn't sufficiently pro-Trump in Texas, right? So this is the Republican Party, whether people are comfortable with that or not. And just because Mike Lindell is a particularly absurd spokesman for it doesn't mean that they're not also very smart people that are trying to figure out ways to limit people who can vote and to figure out ways to challenge the integrity of the vote itself.
1: Well, on top of that, sir, you have that clip that I played for you from Real America's Voice, where you basically like have the host like workshopping, like here's another way that maybe you could steal this election. You have the president continuing to talk about election fraud, the Save America Act, which he knows does not have the votes to pass. I want you to take a listen to what he said yesterday.
2: Save America is voter ID with photo, by the way, you know. Nice to have a, they're fighting on the photo. We don't want a photo. No, why don't they want? Because they want to cheat. You know, it's very simple. There's only one reason. But we want to have that. We want to have proof of citizenship. So be nice to say, yes, I'm a citizen. Here's my citizenship. Proof of citizenship. And ideally, but we're not even stressing this because that's only a 79% issue. You know, that's not in the 90s. The mail-in ballots are so corrupt. You know that.
3: Right.
1: I am not sure, Sawyer, if my head is spinning from the content or from that graphics package, but it is spinning. I mean, it just he will not take no for an answer here.
4: Yeah, Alicia, I don't know about you, but when I talk to folks who aren't in politics, you know, just out in the street about what's going on, they ask me all the time, do you think Donald Trump is going to steal the midterms? Do you think he's going to try and steal the next election? And I say, no, Donald Trump is not going to try and steal the next election. Donald Trump is already trying to steal the next election. I mean, it's insane. What he's already done is enough to warrant, I think, charges. He's ordered red states to go after mid-decade gerrymandering, rather. To steal as many seats as possible. He's stacked the DOJ and intelligence agencies with sycophantic loyalists who will do whatever he says. He's ordering states to hand over voter rolls, and he's already seized ballots from the 2020 election. I mean, this is a president who is actively engaged in an election theft. Democrats are wise to do what they can right now to make preparations. I think they're wargaming all possible scenarios ahead of the midterms. But I also think they need to make clear right now that there's going to be charges against local, you know, state and federal officials who try to, you know, tamper with our elections. They need to make clear that, you know, Donald Trump can't pardon you out of state charges. We're going to come after you if you try and, you know, subvert the will of voters. I think that needs to happen right now. Gerrymandering, rather, to steal as many seats as possible. He's stacked the DOJ and intelligence agencies with sycophantic loyalists who will do whatever he says. He's ordering states to hand over voter rolls. And he's already seized ballots from the 2020 election. I mean, this is a president who is actively engaged in an election theft. Democrats are wise to do what they can right now to make preparations. I think they're wargaming all possible scenarios ahead of the midterms. But I also think they need to make clear right now that there's going to be charges against local, you know, state and federal officials who try to, you know, tamper with our elections. They need to make clear that, you know, Donald Trump can't pardon you out of state charges. We're going to come after you if you try and, you know, subvert the will of voters. I think that needs to happen right now because, you know, he's clearly already taking maximalist steps to try and, you know, seize power over our elections.
1: Even if the president doesn't get away with this, he has far more allies now than he did in 2020. The New York Times counted more than 90 election skeptics or outright deniers on local and county election boards. And then it writes, right, quote, among those officials, 41 have taken direct action to interfere with elections, such as trying to delay or deny.
4: And if, you know, I think Democrats are wise to do what they can right now to make preparations. I think they're wargaming all possible scenarios ahead of the midterms. But I also think they need to make clear right now that there's going to be charges against local, you know, state and federal officials who try to, you know, tamper with our elections. They need to make clear that, you know, Donald Trump can't pardon you out of state charges. We're going to come after you if you try and, you know, subvert the will of voters. I think that that needs to happen right now because, you know, he's clearly already taking maximalist steps to try and, you know, seize power over our elections.
1: Even if the president doesn't get away with this, he has far more allies now than he did in 2020. The New York Times counted more than 90 election skeptics or outright deniers on local and county election boards. And then it writes, right, quote, among those officials, 41 have taken direct action to interfere with elections, such as trying to delay or deny certification or have direct ties to activist election denier groups. Roughly 60 people posted or shared messages on social media, some repeatedly and others just once, questioning the election results in 2020 or supporting other conspiracy theories. So today, of course, our focus is on these governor's races, on the Secretary of State races. But what kind of damage can these people whose names and faces we may never know do, Vaughn?
3: A lot of damage. And that's where it's very difficult to keep track at the local jurisdiction level exactly who, which operatives are going in under the guise of being, you know, poll workers or county elections officials that have the sanctity of their local election at heart versus those that believe that perhaps righteously believe that the past elections were stolen and are coming in there with the intent to prove it, you know, and I think that that is where you have Tina Peters is the perfect example of somebody that was not known nationally. And in 2020, after the election, she allowed an associate with the right wing outlet Gateway Pundit to come in and put a USB drive into an election, a voting tabulation system, and copy the data and the information inside of it. And ultimately, that data made its way onto the public internet. And under the guise of trying to prove that the election was tainted. And so, you know, Tina Peters to this day said that she doesn't have remorse. But that's the type of impact that somebody could very well have on the front end of an election. Of course, on voting day, you could have machines that are tampered with. Or there is that reality. You know, Tony Evers in Wisconsin, Francisco Aguilar, the Secretary of State of Nevada, have said that they would actively resist FBI efforts to break the chain of custody if FBI agents, for example, were to try to seize ballots on election day or after election day. And it's going to come down to those local officials and the extent to which they are able to effectively not only work in good faith, but also work efficiently within the justice system to try to protect the sanctity of their local elections. There's a lot of dynamics, not to mention the fact that some folks may be working next to poll workers or other county officials that have a very different view and vision of how this election should be run.
1: Addy, you raised your hand as though we were in class.
5: I just wanted to underline, given all that we've talked about, we shouldn't be talking about ideological differences with policy differences within the Democratic Party. We need to be focused on these folk who are trying to undermine our democracy in this moment.
1: Vaughn Hilliard, Sawyer Hackett, thank you both so much for getting us started. Everyone else is sticking with us because we have to talk about the latest escalation in the president's war of choice, what just happened in the Strait of Hormuz, and why his list of options is getting thinner and thinner. We are back in just 90 seconds.

0: Breaking news from the Middle East, where U.S. forces have fired on a Panama-flagged ship that attempted to run the American blockade of Iranian ports. The move is part of stepped-up enforcement as the president bets another financial squeeze will force the country to end the war, even though Iran has already endured decades of economic sanctions.
1: So we have three strategies. Do what I'm doing now. Just bop along and look how bad they're doing because they hold the nations. They've got 300% inflation. Hit them really, really hard. Or the third is just being economically. We're doing it anyway. That's sort of a part of the first. So economically, they are a mess. They can't borrow money. We control their money, what they had, which is a lot. They had a lot. And we have total control of it. I'm their banker.
0: Ben and Eddie are back with us, along with MS Now senior national security reporter David Rode. David Rode, I feel like I have whiplash because this president can't seem to decide if his best strategy here is military might or economic prowess.
2: Yes, and that's why this is proving so ineffective, because he's using one strategy for a week or two and another strategy, you know, for another week or two. And so it's the Iranians, this just isn't deterring them. I've talked to Iranian officials. I've talked to other diplomats from the region. And they, you know, essentially feel there's a pattern evolving, which is that mediators go in, the Pakistanis, the Omanis, and the Qataris, and try to work out a deal. And then maybe some of the more moderate people in Iran agree to a deal. And then a hardliner in Iran fires a missile at something. So the bottom line is that Donald Trump is not feared in the region. You know, when he ran for president in 2024, he said, we will be respected again. We're not respected again, particularly by Iran.
0: So if they're not feared, Ben, then what is the United States' best off-ramp here?
3: I mean, there is no good off-ramp that just doesn't involve the United States taking a deal that is pretty good on Iran's terms. And just to build on something about the Iranian leadership, you know, when you assassinate the leader of the country, and you know, I'm not suggesting that the supreme leader was a good guy, but when you decapitate a regime like that, you are going to radicalize the people inside of it by definition. And the Iranian Revolutionary Guard Corps, the IRGC, because it was an existential war for this regime, they're the people with the guns. They're the people with the power to control the Strait of Hormuz. So they are the power inside of Iran right now. The most hardline elements in that regime are actually, so Trump's war has actually made the Iranian regime more hardline and more likely to stand up to the United States. And they've demonstrated that they have this leverage of the Strait of Hormuz. So at the end of the day, Donald Trump is going to have to accept that he's going to lose this war because he set out to change the regime. He's not going to do that. He set out to destroy the Iranian nuclear program. He's not going to do that without the introduction of significant amounts of ground forces. So the only off-ramp is you take a deal in which the Iranians are going to get some revenue just for reopening that strait. And then frankly, I'm not sure you get a nuclear deal. You try. I mean, I would, if I was Trump, I'd try. But the Iranians show no indication that they're going to give him some diplomatic victory with a nuclear deal. I think right now you just got to end this war and reopen that body of water.
0: Well, to that point, Iran issued a new set of demands just to reopen the Strait of Hormuz, including reparations for war damage. Here is what President Trump said about that yesterday.
4: They asked for reparations, you might say, or they asked for money for the damage that we've done. I said, that's a good idea. Well, we're going to ask for money for the damage they've done over a 50-year period, whether you go SS Cole or whether you go all of the people that were so badly hurt, so badly wounded or killed, many thousands of people, and maybe damages for the 52,000 protesters over the last 4 months that were killed in Iran.
0: The idea, Ben, of reparations wasn't part of the original memo of understanding both sides signed. I mean, you have the vice president saying we're in the middle of this thing. It feels like we are still at the beginning, given the number steps back that the administration keeps taking.
3: Yeah, here's the problem. The Iranians are not going to crack under economic pressure. As you mentioned, they've been under sanctions for decades. They've been facing this war for 6 months now. They don't care if their people starve. That's one of the things we don't like about this government. But they're willing to bet that the United States and the global economy cannot withstand several more months of the Strait of Hormuz being closed more than they're going to feel the squeeze. And so that's what gives them this leverage over Trump. And so at the end of the day, look, reparations, the Iranians are throwing everything everything into the mix. It's pretty clear that the formula is that they want some form of revenue either from tolling the strait or from sanctions relief to reopen it. And at some point, Donald Trump is going to have to decide whether he's going to just declare victory and make some kind of deal, or whether we're going to be stuck in this kind of limbo that is creating very real shortages in the global economy.
5: Yes.
3: On fossil fuel, on helium, on fertilizer, and shortages that are going to hit the American worker and consumer more with time than they already have.
0: Well, let's talk about that last point, because what we're saying is, in essence, the Iranians won't be willed into this by economic pressure, but perhaps Americans will. You now have the U.S. Strategic Petroleum Reserve at its lowest point since 1983. In part, that is because Donald Trump, back in March, ordered the release of 172 million barrels of oil. I mean, he cooked the books. Yes. So that people wouldn't feel it in the short term, but that's going to come back to bite him now.
6: Oh, absolutely. And I'll leave it to Dave and Ben to talk about the particulars of the war. But what we do know is that we're feeling the pain. Everyday ordinary people are feeling the pain. And we're not talking about what's happening in Virgin Islands or in Puerto Rico, who are actually feeling the impact of the close of the strait more than we are on the mainland. So look, grocery prices higher 50 years, gas prices, right? And that's only going to get worse. And the question we have to ask ourselves over and over again is why?
5: Yeah, for what?
6: What are the objections? What are the objections? What are we trying to achieve in this moment? I don't know.
0: And it never breaks my heart more than we sit here and we watch those dignified transfers and our service members come back to their loved ones. And the president of the United States cannot answer to them what that sacrifice was for. Ben and David, thank you both so much for your time. Next, he has no medical background and neither does his HHS secretary. But the president just shook up the childhood vaccine schedule, spouted unfounded medical claims to boot. Dr. Vin Gupta is going to join us next.

0: The Trump administration just delivered another jab to science after the president signed an executive order rolling back some recommended childhood vaccines. Flanked by Health and Human Services Secretary RFK Jr., who made plenty of promises not to touch the childhood vaccine schedule during his confirmation fight, the president unleashed a torrent of dangerous conspiracies, including long debunked and unfounded claims about vaccines and autism.
1: You have the MMR. We want it in three separate vaccinations, given at separate times. Together, there could be a possibility they're quite lethal. And separately, it looks like they are not at all lethal, but just very effective. The reason for such epidemic rates of autism, and we're going to bring it back to much closer to where it was.
2: You asked us to get this done, and we are getting it done. And we will keep working with urgency until American parents can have confidence in the medical advice that their government gives them.
0: MSNBC senior medical analyst and global health policy expert Dr. Vin Gupta joins us now. Eddie is still with us. Dr. Gupta, can you just give us a fact check on what we heard from the President of the United States?
3: Sure. I mean, I feel like it's exhausting to continue to do this. But in terms of what we heard on MMR, measles, mumps, rubella, there is no need from a scientific safety efficacy standpoint to split the vaccines into three. And I should also point out there's no incentive on behalf of manufacturers to do it within a 2-year time span. No one's going to actually do this because in 2 years, there's not going to be a call to actually do this. So there's no actionable element here, number one. On hepatitis B, they want to take us back
0: Say that again. There's no actionable element here, meaning what?
3: We're not going to see the production of these three separate vaccines, measles, mumps, and rubella, because we're talking about a 2-year timeline that is not sanctioned by any clinical body. What's going to happen after 2 years? A pharmaceutical company like Merck is going to say, why would we ever do this? Invest all this CapEx into producing three separate vaccines.
0: So you're saying this is theater?
3: This is 100% theater.
0: So then who is this theater for?
3: Well, I think it's a loud social media clamoring that is a small percentage of the actual American population. Remember, 86% of people, when polled in a recent bipartisan poll from the Annenberg Institute, said that they trust their provider and their medical provider, medical professional, on all things vaccine information and medical advice. 40% trust what's coming out of the podium of the White House, if not less. And so this is meant for a small group of people that are loud on social media. It is not actually meant to provide something that's actionable that's going to happen. There's not going to be three separate vaccines that get produced on a timeline in which this president is still empty. Unfortunately, about 20,000 babies got infected with hepatitis B year over year prior to 1991 when we did not have a universal birth dose. So we've tried this. It failed. That's why we do a universal birth dose now. So we've already done what they've been discussing, and it's been proven wrong.
0: Okay. So Senator Cassidy, Republican, called this quite wrong, said the president, quote, does not have the expertise to make these changes. Vaccines are overwhelmingly safe. Vaccines are effective. Vaccines do not cause autism. I appreciate that. My problem is that Senator Cassidy was the vote that helped clinch the RFK Jr. nomination. I want you to take a listen, both of you, to what he said then.
4: Mr. Kennedy and the administration reached out seeking to reassure me regarding their commitment to protecting the public health benefit of vaccination. It confirmed he will maintain the Centers for Disease Control and Prevention's Advisory Committee on Immunization Practices. CDC will not remove statements on their website pointing out that
3: universal birth dose now. So we've already done what they've been discussing, and it's been proven wrong.
0: Okay. So Senator Cassidy, Republican, called this quite wrong, said the president, quote, does not have the expertise to make these changes. Vaccines are overwhelmingly safe. Vaccines are effective. Vaccines do not cause autism. I appreciate that. My problem is that Senator Cassidy was the vote that helped clinch the RFK Jr. nomination. I want you to take a listen, both of you, to what he said then.
4: Mr. Kennedy and the administration reached out seeking to reassure me regarding their commitment to protecting the public health benefit of vaccination. It confirmed he will maintain the Centers for Disease Control and Prevention's Advisory Committee on Immunization Practices. CDC will not remove statements on their website pointing out that vaccines do not cause autism.
0: I just don't know that a strongly worded tweet undoes the damage that having the president of the United States, and I hear you, and I am glad to hear that people trust their providers and speak to their providers. But this is tough on parents, man. You had a kid. I know you're a long way from the vaccine schedule, but you don't need more questions.
5: Absolutely, and he owns this. He owns this, just like he owns Todd Blanche. He owns it, and I hope his conscience eats him up every single day because of it. I say this as a person who grew up. My mother contracted rubella while she was pregnant. Mm. And my sister hasn't walked, talked. She can't see. She can't hear. We grew up in a household where our regiment, from the moment we started walking, we had to feed her before we went to school. We had to feed her before we went to bed. My sister was home, and my mother's been changing diapers for 62 years. So I hear what you're saying, Doc, that it won't have any widespread effect, but it's going to endanger some children. And then those children are going to go to school. It's going to endanger some people. We're witnessing in real time the death of expertise, and it has an explicit implication for the safety of not only Americans generally, but for our babies.
3: I couldn't agree more. And I would say what we're having here is a federal vaccine guidance policy and then a separate policy from medical societies like the American Academy of Pediatrics, healthychildren.org for folks that need information or want apolitical information on vaccines. And then we have states doing their own thing, largely hewing to the AAP or the federal government. This is not good. For a parent out there, back to school, you have two competing vaccine systems now. And recommendations. So exactly to your point, Eddie, this is if public health, one of the demands of public health is clear communication, we are losing that battle. Number one. Number two, the president says that there's no ill impacts. He said that towards the end to these changes, to using his bully pulpit for this specific policy recommendation. We're seeing he is essentially casting insult and injury to the people, the human toll of the measles epidemic, worse than at least the last 35 years. Hegseth's policies on flu vaccine. Alicia, we saw this in Lackland Air Force Base. They had to reverse it because the entire unit is no longer deployable. So these impacts are being seen in real time. Their lies are actually having consequences, not 5 years on the road, but now.
0: When I hear you talk about the fact that they tried the approach to hepatitis B where they would test and then offer the vaccine, and you actually saw the dire consequences of that, which is how we came to the standard dose, and I hear you talk about your sister and the reality of contracting rubella, I'm reminded that in this moment, people are making a choice between preservation and advancement. What I don't understand is how we have ended up with a third group that wants to go back to a period where science did not rule and you were not focused on the safety of children and of mothers. Who wants that?
5: You know, I think there's this really, just really quickly, I think, you know, selfishness has become a synonym for liberty. So there's a kind of willful ignorance that people are in their bubbles. They want to live their lives irrespective of responsibility to their fellows. And so it's a kind of selfishness that masks as freedom that oftentimes lead to endangering the well-being of the society as a whole.
0: The only thing I feel better about is you telling me that none of this is actually going to happen. So Dr. Vin Gupta, hero of the day, thank you so much for being with us. All right, we're going to be right back.

0: What should be a Republican slam dunk in South Carolina could turn into a new headache for the GOP. Voters have a packed field of 10 Republicans to choose from to potentially fill the late Senator Lindsey Graham's seat. Trump, of course, inserted himself into the race, rallying supporters behind Graham's sister. But the question of who is more MAGA is hanging over their heads. As the Washington Post notes, quote, each of the main contenders have found themselves out of step with the president at some point, an awkward dilemma that has made his influence in Tuesday's election less firm than usual. So that means this race could head to a runoff, which would force Republicans to dump more money into a red state when they're already facing the threat of a blue wave nationwide. MSNBC's Michael Schnell has been reporting from South Carolina. Eddie Gloud is still with us. Michael, based on what you're hearing on the ground, what should we be watching for?
1: Yeah, Alicia, the biggest question is going to be how well can Senator Darlene Graham, the brother of the late Senator Lindsey Graham, fare in today's election? And it's a unique situation. Darlene Graham was thrust into the political scene just a month ago when her brother passed away. In fact, it was exactly a month ago today. And since then, she's had this sprint to primary day. And I've been talking to voters yesterday and today, and it's a mixed bag on how people feel about her candidacy. On one hand, they think that her lack of political experience is a positive. They feel that she'll bring a unique perspective to Washington and have a keen understanding of what the people of South Carolina want and need. But on the other hand, we've heard from voters who say it's giving them pause. In fact, I spoke to one woman this morning here at this polling place in Lexington who told me that she voted for former Governor Mark Sanford instead of Darlene Graham because she doesn't think Graham has a proven track record of being able to get things done in Washington. And for her, that's a concern. Now, I spoke to Darlene Graham earlier today and I asked her, what do you say to those voters who say you don't have a proven track record and for that reason, they can't earn her support? She said that in her first 3 weeks in Washington, she's done a lot. Take a listen.
2: Senator, we've been talking to voters yesterday and today about the election. We've heard from some that they're skeptical of your candidacy because you don't have a proven track record of being able to get things done in Washington. What would be your response to those voters?
3: Well, I was there 3 weeks, and I got the Russia Sanctions Act passed through the Senate. I was the deciding vote on Todd Blanche for Attorney General, so I think I've accomplished a whole lot in 3 weeks.
1: Now, Alicia, the other big question here is the Trump factor. Of course, President Trump is the one who urged Darlene Graham to get into the race. She has his complete and total endorsement. But in recent weeks, South Carolina has had something of an independent streak when it comes to Republicans. Look back at that governor's primary. President Trump's initially endorsed candidate, Lieutenant Governor Pamela Avett, she didn't win, and a different candidate went on to win the nomination. So how much star power President Trump has in this ruby red state is a big question we'll be watching. And to your point, what you mentioned earlier, it's possible this story won't be over later today. It's widely expected, including among Senator Darlene Graham. This is going to go to a runoff. If that happens, the top two vote getters will face off against one another on August 25th. So a little bit longer potentially for folks to campaign in this ruby red state.
0: Michael, we are so lucky to have you there. And, you know, it is easy for me to become sort of myopic and like hyper focus on this specific race. But then I was like thinking about South Carolina and I was like, South Carolina has been in the news recently. And I was like, ah, yes, because they tried to gerrymander out their only black member of Congress, even though you have a state that's about a quarter black. I mean, I wonder if there is anything you were looking for tonight, Eddie, that paints a bigger picture about November, about the future of either of these parties or about the American South itself?
4: I'm really interested, of course, about the American South is it's whether or not democracy will be sustained. But I'm really interested in whether or not we're going to hasten Donald Trump's lame duck status. I'm interested in how his influence plays itself out, not only in these primaries, but the candidates that he puts his weight behind and how they perform in the general election. And then I'm wondering how he's going to behave if he loses, right? But we got to go back to our first segment because we know that they're going to be trying to cheat at the same time. So I'm really interested in terms of how Donald Trump's political power manifests itself in this moment. But at the same time, you know, just because she has Graham as her last name doesn't mean she's qualified. And secondly, did you hear Mark Sanford's name?
0: Mm-hmm.
4: We are running deficits in quality people serving in public office. Character doesn't seem to matter anymore, it seems to me.
0: to ask you to stay with us. Michael Schnell, thank you so much for bringing with us and bringing us your reporting. And then breaking news, more than 200 people have been killed after a powerful 7.4 magnitude earthquake struck Colombia yesterday. Rescue crews have been racing to find survivors among apartment blocks, schools, and homes reduced to rubble. This is a major test for Colombia's new right-wing president, who was only sworn in on Friday. He was also endorsed by President Trump and has vowed stronger ties with the United States. We'll be right back.

0: of all the problems facing the Trump administration. And let's be clear, there are many. A website that helps students pay for college is now on their radar. Career One Stop is an online platform that helps students find scholarships. And according to the Washington Post, the Department of Labor wants to drastically overhaul it. The reason? DEI. Many of the scholarships have criteria based on race, sex, sexual orientation, or are geared for people with disabilities. And the White House argues, quote, President Trump was resoundingly elected with a clear mandate to end divisive racist policies and restore merit and efficiency. Eddie is still with us. Help me understand what this has to do with merit and efficiency.
1: Nothing. They not only don't want us to be admitted to these schools, if we get admitted, they don't want us to thrive because they're shutting down offices that make these places comfortable and welcoming. They don't want us to be able to pay for it either. I think it's really important for me to say out loud, Alicia, that the world that made my life possible has collapsed. It no longer obtains. They are engaged in an all-out assault on every mechanism by which someone like me can emerge in the world because they don't think we earned it.
0: So if there is a young Eddie Gloud right now, all this potential, all this ambition, a desire to make the world a better place, and they are thrust into the reality of this world, what do you think happens?
1: I'm not sure. That's part of the horror. I don't know. They're swimming up current, upstream. They're going to have to be even more diligent. The communities are going to have to come around, you know, circle the wagons and to support them in much more direct ways.
0: Is it a conversation you were having inside academia about the ways in which some of that is now going to have to come from the inside out?
1: Oh, absolutely. And then, but the problem is that we're seeing institutions capitulate. Institutions are worried about being sued. Institutions are worried about finding themselves within the crosshairs of the administration. Look at what happened to Columbia. Look at what's happened to Princeton's admissions in 2025 in terms of African-American students was the lowest since 1968. Not 1988, 1998, 2008, 1968. And so I think it's really important for us to see this. It's a website, but it's part of an all-out assault on diversity in higher ed.
0: Right. Eddie Gloud, thank you so much for spending the hour with us. Very grateful. All right. I want to get something done in Trump's Washington. Why do you always need to wait about this long?
2: I think over the next 2 weeks, I'll let you know in about 2 weeks.

0: make sure I come into compliance with all of the ethics rules that we have in government. And so it's taking a little longer than I would have liked.
1: 2 weeks. Where have we heard that before? I can think of a few times.
2: Are you essentially giving them a 2-week timeline?
3: Giving them a period of time. We're going to see what that period of time is. But I'm giving them a period of time. And I would say 2 weeks would be the maximum.
4: You also posted about your call with President Putin today. You spoke about a meeting in Hungary with him. Do you have a timeline or a date set for when?
5: Yeah, I would say within 2 weeks or so.
6: Pretty quick.
7: I think over the next 2 weeks, we're going to find out which way it's going to go.
5: I would say that within 2 weeks, maybe. 2 weeks, maybe three. We're hitting them very hard. We're doing now the reflective pond, and we saved about $600 million or something. It's going to be beautiful. It'll open about 2 weeks.
1: This isn't just unscripted. He posted to his social media site very often. 2 weeks to make a deal. 2 weeks to find out more. And 2 weeks later, we never got more except another 2 weeks. It's a time frame that feels like it's around the corner, while also long enough to fizzle out the memory of the latest crisis. The question has always been, when will his most ardent supporters realize that 2 weeks is so often code for never? Thanks to all of you for joining us. This is On the Line with Alicia Menendez. You're going to find us here on MS Now every Monday to Friday, noon to 2 p.m. Eastern. The Moment with Katie Turr is up next.
8: Good to be with you. I'm Katie Turr. Remember when the news broke that Donald Trump had to switch airplanes while leaving Turkey last month? There was a strange detail in that story. Reporters on Air Force One were told to close the window shades, and there was never a particularly good explanation for why.
9: Do you know why they had us close our window blinds? That was not usually. Well, yeah, because
10: probably on a dangerous flight because of the sleaze bags that we have to deal with.
9: So you think that Iran was possibly thinking of trying
10: to... Well, I mean, if they asked you to close your windows, probably they'd feel that way. They didn't ask me to close mine, but if they did, I would have done it.
11: Are you aware of any credible threat by Iran against Air
10: Force
11: One?
10: Well, I have a threat all the time. I'm number one on their list before you. But if I go, you go.
8: So regarding the window shades, it appears we might have an answer. The Washington Post is reporting that Air Force One was being used as a decoy, that the president was not actually on that plane. He had been smuggled out in an airport catering truck in order to board a smaller military aircraft. The reporters on board Air Force One had no idea. They thought the president was with them, and that was the point, to fool everyone. The press, the public, even some of his own staff. But most importantly, the Iranians. So is this why passengers were told to lower their window shades, so they wouldn't see this? Take a look at this video. Here is Donald Trump boarding the Legacy Air Force One in Ankara on July 8th. And here, partially hidden in the shadows, is the catering truck that he hid in to get to the other aircraft. That's going to come in just a second, unless we might have inverted those tapes. Sorry about that. The instruction to close the shades makes more sense when you put it that way, give it that context. But it does not shield the president from public scrutiny, because this is a president that's actively deceiving the public, number one. And as many critics are pointing out, putting the lives of unwitting Americans, everyone on board Air Force One, in real danger. All for a war the public did not and does not support. A war he promised would be quick and easy. A war that is raising their prices on everyday goods and breaking a cardinal promise he made to his voters and the American people at large, that he would not drag this country into another endless war. Joining us, the Washington Post Pentagon reporter who broke this story, Dan Lamothe, MS Now senior investigative reporter, Carol.

0: confident with it yesterday, went to them for a final comment, heard back from them shortly before publishing, and then we were kind of, off to the races with multiple other outlets since then, that with similar reporting. But yeah, I mean, it was a surreal story to report out. It took several weeks of reporting, and we also went through a whole lot of publicly available data, flight tracker data, the video that you're looking at now that we pulled into our system a couple weeks ago. And with an eye on that catering truck, that video looks a lot different than it did in the moment.
1: Yeah, certainly did. The threat itself, CBS is reporting, according to an official with direct knowledge, that a missile was potentially threatening the Air Force One that Donald Trump would be on. What do you have regarding the actual threat?
0: We have that there was a serious, credible threat triggering it. We've been trying to chase the specifics ourselves on what that was. I would note that it's notable just in general that not only did we have all of this going on, but we also had the new Air Force One gifted by Qatar last year that flew the president through to Turkey. So we're really talking about three different planes here at minimum. And there was just simply no discussion of how the broader discussion here looked. This is a complex operation that was simply withheld from the American public for weeks now.
1: Carol, I'd love to get your reaction to this, having literally written the book on the Secret Service.
2: Well, first off, as you said, Katie, hats off to The Washington Post, to my old friends there, Dan Lamoth, John Hudson, and their colleagues. This was a jaw-dropping amount of reporting. Really proud of them. My biggest compliment is when I'm jealous of a story. This is the first one I've been jealous of in a while, and I was really impressed. The second thing I'd say that's important, Katie, to keep in perspective here is the Secret Service has every right to be scared and worried and focused on Donald Trump's life and preserving it. The Iranians have wanted to kill him for a long time. They've had a lot of different methods that they've employed, including sending operatives here from the Iranian Net Revolutionary Guard to hire hitmen who have just gotten out of U.S. prisons. I mean, that is how close they have gotten to our U.S. soil and our country. They literally went to Trump campaign rallies during 2024 to eyeball them to figure out how many Secret Service agents are around him and when he is the most vulnerable. So they have every right to want to put him on a catering truck and scoot him out of the plane. They probably want to think about whether or not they want to involve and maybe advise the American press and their own staff that the plane they're on is a decoy for a potentially an Iranian missile or a strike. And the third thing I'd say, Katie, with your indulgence, is what is so dramatic to me as an investigative reporter is not only the details that are laid bare in this story, but how much Donald Trump tried to confuse and obfuscate what was really going on, mostly about his own PR image of it's a great jet. Why is everybody reporting that I had to leave my great jet and get on another one? At that point, we thought it was the old Air Force One. Why are these sensitive materials leaking? The president was livid, and it led to a series of subpoenas to New York Times reporters and potentially other reporters that we don't know about, looking into who leaked this embarrassing information. And actually now, the sort of foot's on the other sort of balance, which is, why was the president so upset about how he looked? Why wasn't he at all concerned about his own staff and American reporters who he did not advise of this information? President Clinton and President Bush both gave reporters a chance to have real-time sensitive information on the trust that they would keep this information secret about these kinds of secret maneuvers where the president's life was potentially in danger. And in this case, that trust did not go to those staff and those employees and reporters that were on the plane.
1: So, Chris, what does he need to do? What is the expectation regarding telling people that he might be putting them in harm's way? Are they signing up for this by just traveling with the president? I mean, does he have to be somewhat transparent if he is being removed.

0: booed from a plane and they're being used as a decoy. I understand the president's life is the president's life. But what, you know, what is his responsibility here? What's the White House's responsibility for the other lives on that plane?
1: Yeah, I think the responsibility is the president's and the White House, whoever else was in that decision-making matrix. No criticism of the Secret Service. Their primary job is to protect the protectee, and this was the course of action they wanted to push. But who else knew, and what were the alternatives? And to your point, what's the obligation? What's for a duty to warn to these other citizens, where any good leader will look out for their welfare? I mean, there's a great concept I learned in the Marine Corps, leaders eat last. In case you run out of food in Guadalcanal or on a ship somewhere, when you line up for your meal, you line up in rank order. The senior most person eats last. And it's also a quiet reminder to everybody else that you care about their welfare. This is telling people the opposite, that my life is more important than yours. Clearly, the president was in the know about, you know, this entire decoy operation. And is it fair to risk the lives of fellow citizens, to people who work for him, or to the press, who he doesn't have a glowing opinion about anyway? He makes them unwitting decoys. And if this threat was so sufficient that they need to take these major steps, then it would be a reasonable threat against these individuals who were taking off in Air Force One. And were there alternative? Could you have come up with a scheme where, hey, we've had a maintenance failure and we're going to ground the plane?
0: Yeah.
1: That's, I mean, listen, I've flown on plenty of military aircraft.
0: After the other military aircraft already left.
1: You could have done something else to preserve life. And the last thing I'll say, we give duty to warn warnings to other people around the world. Great example, when ISIS-K was threatening Russia a couple of years ago, even though they're our adversary, we warned the Russian government that there was a likely pending attack. They chose to ignore it, and it was a horrible situation. But we warned citizens of other countries of something that might happen. And the Iranian threat, we should have known this going in. It's a sustained asymmetric threat, and they were going to use assassination, terrorism, cyber warfare as a tool to try to bring us to the negotiating table.
0: Richard, do you think that's fair?
2: Katie, let me make a slightly related point, because we can talk about, you know, the correctness of Secret Service action, the lack of ethics and not warning people. I actually think there's a big policy issue embedded here, which is, should the United States be in the business of killing the leaders of other countries? We went after General Soleimani years ago, and then more recently, in I guess it was March, we took out a significant slice of the Iranian political and clerical and military leadership. And it's obviously made it more difficult to negotiate. But I think there's a larger issue about whether we're weak. We've clearly weakened the norm against assassination of foreign leaders, and we've opened ourselves up to retaliation, to others basically trying to equalize things. And I think we actually need a big policy debate about this. I have, you know, deep misgivings, reservations about the wisdom of going down this path, what we've done with Iran. And, you know, real fundamental questions. Would anyone advocate that we do it with Russia or China or North Korea? Should this be part of the toolkit of American national security policy? What are the repercussions in terms of our ability to negotiate, our ability to protect the president and other senior officials? So I understand the fascination with the ethical issues and the media issues, all legit. But I actually think there's a first order policy debate we are long overdue to have.
0: Well, let's expand on that for a moment, because I think you're right about it. What are the repercussions that you worry about with this policy?
2: Well, I mentioned two. One is, if you go after the leaders of other countries and you succeed, who are you then going to negotiate with? You know, we initiated this war. What we're finding out, it's turned out awfully hard to end it. War termination requires leadership on the other side. And we've in some ways made it more difficult for ourselves to bring this war to an end. And second of all, how would I put it? More than one can play this, can do this. We can go after the leadership of other countries, but then they can go after us. And by the way, we're a far more open society than most others. So is it smart, is it wise for us to set in motion this kind of tit-for-tat exchanges of going after senior officials, including the president, the head of government? I have real doubts about this because, again, we are vulnerable to it. And I think it complicates the ability to manage international relations. And I think what we ought to have learned is, yeah, we can take out some people, but any country that has institutionalized leadership, and Iran is obviously one, taking out a leader is not the same as regime change. In this case, we ended up with a far nastier regime. So, again, I would love to see this debated beyond the immediate of the important Washington Post story.
0: Are you surprised at the seriousness of this threat that the Iranians were so serious about taking the president's life, the Secret Service had to move him to another jet, Richard?
2: I'm sorry to say I wasn't. Again, Iran plays, shall we say, hardball. They've gone after, you've seen how they treated their own people. You've seen things they've done around the world. And by the way, they're not unique. We've seen how someone like Putin goes after his opponents. So no, we ought to take it seriously. They obviously have to worry on the Iranian side that if they were to do something like this and we caught them in the act about the possible then escalation, what we would do to them. But no, this is a country that has supported proxies, has carried out terrorism, has killed civilians for decades. This has been a violent revolution over the last nearly half a century. So no, I wouldn't be surprised. I'm not surprised. And we shouldn't think that we have a kind of refuge that we can attempt this against others and think that we're immune from retaliation or retribution. Again, we are in many ways an extraordinarily open society. So I hope some people are thinking twice. Indeed, I hope. It'd be nice, Katie, if someone in the Situation Room raised some of these concerns before the decisions were made in February to go to war and the way we went to war. I'd just like to think that somebody said, hey, are we sure we want to go down this road?
0: Yeah. Yeah, I think that's fair. And if somebody said it, to know they said it and whether the president overruled them. Carol, one final question to you. You mentioned a moment ago you were jealous of this reporting. What are you chasing now? What open questions do you still have regarding this or future threats?
3: I think I'm not going to share that with my competitor, Dan, and friend. but hats off to you guys. Really good reporting. And I love, by the way, I love the catering truck detail. That's the kind of thing that writes the second and third and fifth graph. Good for you guys. I can tell there was a lot of work here. I do, in genuine desire to answer your question, Katie, I think we need to know more about how serious the threat was. The Secret Service is definitely operating on a 100% basis point, and that is that there's a 100% chance that this missile will hit a military jet carrying the president. That's how they operate, and I get that. I respect that. However, we need to find out how realistic this threat was, because let's be clear, the February strikes were in many ways egged on. The president himself was egged on by Israel saying, you know, they want to kill you, right? You know, they want to kill you. And that has always concerned me, because I know one person and government wanted this war enjoined by the United States and using their incredible might and bunker buster missiles. I fear that we don't know really with clarity how serious and realistic this threat was.
0: All right, Carol, always great to have you. Thank you so much. Dan, congratulations on the reporting, and thank you for joining the show. We appreciate all of your time. Richard and Chris, you guys too, thank you. Coming up next, a primary day, what one of the nation's most accurate election forecasters is predicting in today's most closely watched races. Plus, what the DOJ is doing to block some of President Trump's communications from congressional subpoena. Don't go anywhere.

0: The Department of Justice says President Trump's more informal advisors can be shielded from testifying under oath, according to a new memo first reported by Punchbowl. The opinion from the Department of Justice Office of Legal Counsel says executive privilege protecting conversations between the president and the White House staff extends to include communications with private advisors as long as they relate to the process of shaping policies and decisions. Joining us, MSNBC senior legal reporter Lisa Rubin and Punchbowl News co-founder and MSNBC political contributor Jake Sherman. Jake, you are reporting on this memo. Give us a little bit more about what it means.
1: I think the most important thing to note, Katie, and it's great to see you, welcome back, is that it's not only the president and private advisors, but it's direct. I think the phrasing is direct advisors of the president. And I will defer to Lisa on the applicability of that and the definition of that. So this not only would allow President Trump or try to allow President Trump to exert executive privilege over his communications with outside advisors who are not in the government, but it would also allow people who are advisors to the president to shield their communication with outside advisors. What does this mean practically? It means Democrats are going to, if they take over the majority, they're going to have subpoenas flying at every part of this administration, companies, advisors, friends, anything you could imagine that Donald Trump has touched, they are going to go after, Katie. So this would allow, theoretically, until tested, the president to make the case that these kinds of communications are not subject to sunlight.
0: That's a really big deal, it sounds like, Lisa Rubin. I mean, this sort of thing is what did not successfully shield Steve Bannon from testifying in front of Congress or being subpoenaed to testify in front of Congress, which he never did and went to jail for.
2: That's right, because at the time, President Trump, who had left office, did not assert executive privilege over his conversations with Steve Bannon in the waning days of the first Trump term. Steve Bannon at that point in time was a private citizen. He engaged in what the committee on January 6th thought were conversations of interest with the president about how they were going to contest the election results. And as a result, they subpoenaed Steve Bannon. Steve Bannon was then referred to the Department of Justice for contempt of Congress because he wouldn't show up in response to that subpoena. He thought Donald Trump would come to his rescue and say, my communications with Steve Bannon are off limits because he's part of executive privilege. Donald Trump at that time, through his private counsel, declined to do so. And today, Katie, in a pretty stunning reversal, the Department of Justice is saying that a president's communications with outside private individuals can be encompassed by an executive privilege. And to Jake's point, also White House staff communicating with people like Boris Epstein and Steve Bannon.
0: Do they have the authority to do this?
2: Do they have the authority to do that? Well, you know, the Office of Legal Counsel at the Department of Justice is the unit at DOJ that provides legal advice to the president and other executive agencies. It is not itself a declaration of law. It is an interpretation by the Department of Justice.
0: So they think they can win in court if this is challenged.
2: Correct. And more importantly, they have an ongoing litigation where this is directly pertinent. So put aside the future congressional investigations that a Democrat-controlled Congress might run. Right now, they are enmeshed in litigation with the American Bar Association over what the ABA calls a law firm intimidation policy, a policy that extends to, for example, those executive orders that were targeted at multiple law firms, all of which have succeeded so far in litigation. But several law firms did not capitulate. I'm sorry, several law firms did capitulate. They entered into settlement agreements with the administration. And the ABA is now trying to get a handle on communications between Boris Epstein, the private outside advisor to the president, and people within the White House about how did those settlements come to be?
0: So this would shield them from those conversations
2: and
0: from revealing those conversations.
2: Correct. And that fight is currently ongoing in a federal district court in D.C. The timing of this memo smells to high heaven, given that they were just in court last week. You see, I have a stack of papers in front of me. This is a transcript of the hearing held last week where the ABA was complaining that Boris Epstein had not responded to a subpoena for documents, subpoena for testimony served on him. And that's where DOJ, for the first time, raised the fact that executive privilege might be
0: covering
2: that.
0: So this
2: that.
0: Is another example of them just pushing, pushing, pushing. I imagine this is a sort of thing that could find its way up the chain and to the Supreme Court at some point to decide whether they have that authority.
2: Yep.
0: Okay. So, Jake, practically speaking, you got to this a moment ago, but let's go a little bit further. This is, in some ways, you could argue that the White House acknowledging that there's a very real threat that Democrats will take over the House and maybe even the Senate, and they will try to use their subpoena authority over this White House to get all manner of information. What do you expect Democrats to try to do? What would be the first order of business?
1: Well, the first order of business, if you read the tea leaves, is I could tell you one institution or one class of institutions that will not be subject to a executive privilege, which is banks, financial institutions, private companies. Those institutions will not be shielded from subpoenas. So if Congress sends, private company X a subpoena and says, we want you to testify and or turn over documents from the Trump administration or communications you've had with the Trump administration, you better bet that they're going to have to push that over. Some of the companies that have been started or that Trump's kids are involved with, the Trump family's companies, all maybe not the Trump Corporation, but maybe the Trump Corporation, all of those institutions are going to be subject to subpoenas. And I cannot imagine that they have a way out of it. And I get the sense, I'll tell you what, I get the sense that this world, the Trump's world, is not completely

0: how do I say this accurately, is not completely zoned in to the oversight that will come in a Democratic Congress. And I asked the president about this last week when I interviewed him. I said, will they impeach you again? And he said, well, a lot of people say I'm the best president ever. And I said to him, you know, well, Democrats don't think that, and they're gonna subpoena you, they're gonna go after you. And, you know, I don't know that they're totally tuned into this yet.
1: All right. Jake Sherman, always good to have you. Thank you very much. Lisa Rubin, you're not going too far. All right. Coming up next, what is happening in Wisconsin's primary right at this moment? Don't go anywhere.

0: Primary voters are at the polls today in six states, helping set the field for the November midterms. And while who wins, of course, matters, so does who votes. Because beyond the results, these elections are also giving us an early look at who's willing to show up in the middle of August and what the electorate could tell us about the fall, which is not too far off. State Navigate, a nonpartisan nonprofit that tracks state legislative elections, has been collecting data. The operation is led by Chaz Nettycombe, whose polling was rated among the most accurate in the country last cycle by Nate Silver's Silver Bulletin. Chaz Nettycombe joins us now, along with executive editor at The Nation, John Nichols, and editor-in-chief of the Wisconsin Examiner, Ruth Conniff. So the race that everyone's focused on today, there are a lot of races, but the big one is Wisconsin and the governor's race out there. Ruth, just give us a little bit of the lay of the land before we get into the polling.
1: Oh, it's been an extraordinarily chaotic primary for governor in Wisconsin. And the candidate who's been leading in the polls the entire time is Francesca Hong, who's a Democratic Socialist member of the state legislature. The Milwaukee County Executive, David Crowley, who had dropped out of the race, recently got back into the race with the endorsement of Wisconsin Governor Tony Evers in what is sort of seen as an effort to prevent a victory by Francesca Hong, who describes herself as a wild card candidate. And is surging with a lot of support from young people and people of color and people who are first time voters who are energized by her very assertive message and her big, bold plans. And then there are a bunch of people who are worried that that's going to be a difficult message to win a general election in a state that voted twice for Donald Trump. So it's Francesca Hong, I think, did not expect this to be the primary that it's been any more than anyone else did. So we've seen the lieutenant governor and a former lieutenant governor who were leading candidates drop out. We have now the return of the Milwaukee County executive who had previously dropped out with this last ditch effort by the governor to get him up higher in the polls. So it's a very dynamic race, a very interesting race, and very hard to tell what will happen, except that it does seem like a likely Hong win.
0: All right. So, Chaz, what is driving this surge by Hong?
2: Yeah, well, thanks for having me. It's just said, she has a large, large percentage amongst the youngest voters, amongst voters who are 18 to 29. She's getting somewhere between 70 to 80% of the vote with those voters. I believe it was 79% in our follow-up survey. So she's doing pretty well with, usual suspects for Democratic primary voters who would be voting for a Democratic Socialist, right? Typically, young and white. She's losing with Black voters who are overwhelmingly going to Crowley. And in our survey, both times she was at 44%. But what's really interesting is that our first survey was, arguably pretty good for her in terms of the weights we decided. We had a good amount of our respondents be 18 to 29, or really just in general under 45. And Crowley's own internal showed, her at above 40% as well. So we, in our second survey, we decided, okay, well, what does it look like if we did make our electorate more old, a little more racially diverse? And she's still at 44. She's up 22 in our latest survey. Obviously, there's a Michigan polling miss, and, we'll see what happens. But you would need a polling miss twice the size of that in Michigan for Crowley to pull off an upset here.
0: John, Wisconsin really well. What's your sense of things?
3: It's been, as Ruth said, an incredible race, like nothing I've ever seen. And I've covered every governor's race in Wisconsin since I was a child. My grandfather was involved in it. My great grandfather, the family has been around this for a long time. I've been talking to my mom. She's never seen anything like it. And she's 96. And so I think at the heart of it, though, the thing that people miss about Francesca Hong is that she's run a very old-fashioned campaign, probably one of the most old-fashioned campaigns I've seen in a long time in Wisconsin. In the last 5 or 6 days, she has been to Platteville and Viroqua and River Falls and Ashland and, Sheboygan and every place else. It's been a very kind of outstate, grassroots, go to where the people are. And I think that has paid off for her, even as a lot of the leadership of the party has become very, very concerned about her as a potential candidate. And there's one other element of her that I think is worthy of note here. She didn't just go to those places to give a speech. She actually went out and did something that I think a lot of candidates don't do. She listened. She went there to hear what people were talking about. And so instead of spending a lot of time with campaign donors on the phone, she was with voters in places around Wisconsin. And what they said to her is they don't like AI data centers. And so she made that central to her campaign. In fact, even today, after she voted, she was asked what would be the first thing she would do as governor if she's elected. And she said, put a moratorium on AI data centers. What I'm trying to say here is this has been a campaign that has been out in touch with voters. It has made some real connections. I think the campaign has gotten a lot closer toward the end because there has been a lot of talk about electability and things like that. And I think that we will have a relatively interesting result tonight. I agree that Hong is ahead, but I will say one other thing that's interesting today. For all of the excitement, there's quite a bit of evidence that this could be a relatively low turnout primary, not a high turnout one. And that takes you back to some base voters. So I'm going to stay tuned. I'm going to wait until the results are in before I start to make predictions.
0: Well, we're going to have those results in a matter of a few hours. I got one more in Wisconsin. Then I want to go to you, Chaz, on a broader question about who's showing up now and what that means for November. But Ruth, I'm going to ask you one more about Francesca Hong. She has not been endorsed by AOC. She's not been endorsed by Bernie Sanders. Like, the luminaries of the Democratic progressive establishment have not gotten behind her. She's not getting the support that the Michigan candidates did and others. She said that, you know, she's kind of a can sound like a downer, doesn't like Thanksgiving, doesn't like Halloween, doesn't like Valentine's Day, doesn't like fireworks. And as much as John is saying she's running a, you know, more of a traditional race, these are the questions that she's forced to answer all the time. This is what people are focused on. So when you're talking about electability, is it because of that why the Bernie Sanders and the AOCs, et cetera, have not gotten behind her?
1: I don't think so. That has happened fairly recently in this race. I think that the Bernie Sanders and AOCs haven't gotten behind Francesca Hong because even Francesca Hong did not see this meteoric rise. She has been the beneficiary of the total collapse of the other frontrunners in the field. So she is just benefiting from, you know, the lieutenant governor's campaign which blew up so spectacularly. It was a bit shocking. People thought she had a couple million dollars. And as a result, she won the straw poll at the party convention. Well, she had 35,000. Her campaign manager had miscounted and she had to leave the race. So, you know, that those kinds of dynamics where it seemed like people were consolidating behind the lieutenant governor they thought could win in a general election, that falling apart, then the next leading candidate, Mandela Barnes, who previously ran for Senate and a former lieutenant governor, also dropped out. So a lot of these things have happened. It's very dynamic. I agree with John that we don't know what's going to happen. People have been asking me, who should I vote for? You know, there was a gaggle of reporters outside a Hong event last night who were talking about the fact that none of them yet know who they're voting for. And these are people who have followed the primary all the way along. So there was a path by which Hong could have taken, you know, gone from a very blue seat in the state assembly into a very blue House seat currently occupied by Mark Pocan, a very progressive member of Congress. That would be a normal path. And a run for governor would be kind of a way to set yourself up for something like that. That's not what happened. And so I see Hong pivoting to really grappling with her success and sounding a lot better when she answers questions about those tweets. She sounded pretty bad on the national media talking about it and sort of trying to have it both ways, not disavowing those tweets, but not, you know, not knowing what to say. She sounds much sharper now. And I think we're going to see a real sharpening up in the next couple of weeks.
0: Chaz, I've got 15 seconds to give you. I'm so sorry. What do you expect for November, given all that you've seen so far?
2: Well, you've got a Democratic Socialist and a Freedom Caucus member running for each party's nomination. So I think moderates are going to be kind of stuck in the middle with you. I think that in the Milwaukee suburbs, Hong is going to struggle. And for her to be able to offset that, she's going to need to appeal to rural voters who are conservative and don't like data centers, as well as getting the college students in, around Wisconsin to come out and vote for her in order to be able to pull off a what is likely a narrow victory.
0: We're going to talk about data centers and the hate for them and AI and the threat it poses for Republicans in particular a little bit later in the show. So stick around for that. Chaz, it's really good to have you. Please do come back when we have a little bit more time. John and Ruth, I appreciate it. Ruth, I love your glasses. Coming up next, why social media giants like TikTok and Meta are bracing for thousands of individual lawsuits.

What if the thing designed to keep your kid glued to a screen is also the thing that is hurting them? That is the question at the center of thousands of lawsuits against Meta, Snapchat, TikTok, and other tech companies. And now an appeals court says those lawsuits can move forward. The suits allege that social media has become so addictive by design, harming kids who say they've experienced depression, anxiety, and other mental health issues. Now, plaintiffs, which include families, say they deserve damages, and there's a chance they could succeed in getting those damages. Tech giants have lost other recent lawsuits, big ones. In March, a jury found Meta and YouTube negligent and responsible for the fallout from social media addiction, including one woman's depression, anxiety, and body dysmorphia. She was awarded $3 million, with a jury recommending even more in punitive damages. Which means thousands of new lawsuits could add up to untold costs for the social media giants, even though they deny the allegations against them, and even though they say they will appeal. Will the threat of costly payouts, if not concern for humanity, bring about some change that the parents have been demanding?

0: Donald Trump is trying to change childhood vaccination, signing an executive order yesterday to make 6 voluntary instead of mandatory and calling to separate the MMR vaccine, turning a one-appointment, one-shot shield against measles, mumps, and rubella, a schedule of that, into 3 separate appointments. So is this a good idea? Joining us, President and CEO of the Robert Wood Johnson Foundation and former acting director of the CDC, Dr. Richard Besser. Doctor, is it a good idea?
1: Nothing that the president said yesterday comes close to being a good idea. You know, I practiced pediatrics for more than 30 years. And when I heard his statement and read the executive order, my heart went out to the parents out there who are trying to do the right thing for their children. And now they're being flooded with this nonsense. You know, the idea that the MMR vaccine, that's the measles, mumps, rubella vaccine, should be split into 3 doses. You know, as a pediatrician, I never met a child or a parent who wanted to give their child more shots. And this is an incredibly safe and effective vaccine. Now you have parents who, instead of one visit, they're going to have to take off time for work for 3 visits and arrange childcare, and not for any health benefit, but for something that the president feels. This isn't how we should be approaching the health of our children.
0: Why does the president feel this way about the MMR vaccine? What is the allegation about this vaccine?
1: Well, you know, decades ago, a physician who has since been discredited raised concerns about potential connection between the vaccine and autism. It's been studied repeatedly. It's been shown that there is no connection between the two. I don't know if that's what's driving the president, but, you know, his Secretary of Health is one of the nation's leading anti-vaccine advocates. He tried to do this from the department back in January. The judge said, no way. You can't do that. Congress set up a pathway to ensure that our vaccines are safe and effective. This is not that pathway. And so they blocked it. I expect this will be blocked. You know, and I think what we need to encourage is for parents to talk to their child's doctor, get the best advice there, and see if you can block out all this political noise that's making it so much harder to do the right thing.
0: Let's just take a brief moment to put it into context. We are also experiencing one of the largest, or the largest, measles outbreak in many decades, because this head of HHS doesn't believe in the measles vaccine and has talked quite a bit about it not being a very big deal. So do you worry about a bigger outbreak because of this, maybe an outbreak of mumps or rubella?
1: I do worry, because measles is the first one you will see. It's one of the most contagious viruses that's out there. So when vaccine coverage levels drop, you'll start to see measles outbreaks. And we've seen more cases of measles in the past 18 months than in the past 25 years combined. He should be out there saying, get your measles shot. That's the best thing you can do for your children.
0: Dr. Richard Besser, always great to have you. Thank you very much. Made it pretty clear. And sit tight. The moment continues after a quick break.

0: See, they've got strategy. One there, one here, one there, three. Here's another one. Look at this guy. Get him out. I don't think he has rules of engagement. Remember this. Remember this. I think he came back. I think he came back. Don't worry about him. We'll do this quickly. We are going to make our country great again, greater than ever before. I love you. Thank you very much.
1: Good to be with you. I'm Katie Sir. Every now and again, I think it's useful to dig into the archives. And that right there was a rally from December 2015 in Raleigh, North Carolina. A rally in Raleigh, which to this day I still love saying. Anyway, I wanted to show you that because what happened right after that moment taught me one of the most important lessons I would ever learn about Donald Trump. First, though, let me explain what you just saw. That rally was different. For the first time, the protesters inside coordinated. A different group of hecklers would interrupt him every 5 or 10 minutes, again and again and again. They were making it almost impossible for the then candidate to get into his rhythm. And it clearly rattled him because Donald Trump did something I had never seen him do before. He ended that rally early, walking off stage about 49 minutes into what was normally well beyond an hour long stump speech. And that right there was news. So I reported it in real time, tweeting that after the 10th interruption, quote, Trump ends speech abruptly and leaves stage. And that is when I learned what I think is the most important and enduring lesson about Donald Trump. He can take being called a liar. He can take being mocked. He can take being called out, just so long as he is not made to look weak. And that reporting that protesters forced him off the stage early made him look weak. In the days after that story, Donald Trump went after me with a vitriol I had not yet experienced, firing off rounds of nasty grams on Twitter, calling me a third-rate reporter and a liar in front of a crowd he had just whipped into a frenzy over his proposed Muslim ban in South Carolina, literally pointing me out in the back of the room, urging his supporters to turn around and shout me down. It was a scary moment. He also boycotted NBC until I apologized, which I never did. Why did he do all this? Because my reporting made him look weak, and that was the lesson. And I think about that a lot. 10 years later, we're watching something much bigger play out with that lesson in mind. The story everyone is talking about right now is, in its own way, another story about Donald Trump looking weak. Except this time, it's not walking out of a rally early. It's him sneaking off his own plane

0: allergy to appearing weak is still there. And you can argue it is now shaping U.S. foreign policy. Look at Iran. Trump said it would be easy. He said all he had to do was be tougher than the weak-kneed, over-advised presidents who came before him. He would be decisive. He would force the Iranians to fold. Except it has not been easy. The Iranians have not folded. The war is now in month six. It is not Venezuela. And though he might be bored with it, he can't hide from it, not with the Strait of Hormuz on the line, not with voters ahead of the midterms. Because as Republicans worry, the longer Iran drags on, the weaker he doesn't just make himself, the weaker he makes the party. Joining us, MS Now senior national security reporter David Rode, MS Now White House reporter Vaughn Hilliard, and MS Now political contributor and The Atlantic staff writer Mark Leibovich. So, before we get into the appearance of weakness, let's talk about the nitty-gritty regarding the reporting, David. All of this, the sneaking him off in a beverage container, catering cart, whatever you want to call it, decoying the original Air Force One, not telling anybody about it even after the fact, not keeping maybe Air Force One grounded and deplaning them, all of the secrecy surrounding this, what stands out to you? Is it the significance of the threat, or is it Donald Trump's actions?
1: I'll first say the significance of the threat, and what a terrible tragedy it would be if President Trump were assassinated.
0: Of course.
1: And it would create incredible divisions and instability in this country.
0: And the world.
1: So I'm glad the Secret Service did what it did. The why did it happen? Why was it kept secret? And I did not know you were going to read that. I thought the exact same thing. President Trump doesn't want to look weak. The president of the United States was cowering and hiding in a catering truck. That's incredible. Any president, I think, would be embarrassed about that. So I don't know, Vaughn and Mark might know more, but I think that's one of the prime reasons. And the major mistake here, the prime reason that they didn't disclose it. And I think the failure to disclose it, to have it appear in the Washington Post, you know, is the major political error on their part.
0: What is the duty to disclose something like this?
1: I just think he is a leader. And so the lives of his staffers was, you know, people can care about the lives of reporters. Bluntly speaking, nobody likes this, but I care about the lives of those reporters. But even his own staffers and some senior administration officials not knowing about this, I mean, there could have been an international crisis. There many things could have happened in terms of the country's national security, but it looks strange, and I think it's unnerving to people.
0: If there was such a serious threat out there on the president's life, and the Iranians have had a target on his back for a while, but knowing that they were so serious about trying to get to him, was it smart to even send him to Turkey in the first place?
1: Not at all. And why would you order this? What happened was he ordered retaliatory strikes against Iran before he left Turkey, a country that borders on Iran. So why start them that early? Why create that risk? And then broadly speaking, he's just wrong policy-wise. Like, it wasn't, as you said, that he was a strong, you know, leader and the Iranians would cave. He ignored all of these facts and chose to go to war. He's mishandled the war for weeks now. And he also, you know, insisted on getting this new plane, which was just unnecessary and unsafe. So it's just bad decisions, bad policies by President
0: Trump.
1: There's
0: also a question I have on why change from the Qatari jet to the original Air Force One to only change to a military jet. Why not try to hide through the Qatari jet and go right to the military jet?
1: That would have been simpler. And I do, and Caroline was saying this earlier, like the Secret Service, their job is to, you know, guard the president. And so they may have gotten more information that made them so worried. I just heard from Representative Jim Himes. He's the top Democrat on the House Intelligence Committee. He wants an immediate briefing on what was this threat. Well, it was clearly a foreign threat. That's the Intelligence Committee. I checked with Senator Mark Warner's staff, top senator on the Senate Intelligence Committee. Both of them have heard nothing. They want more information. So the public deserves more information, and the Secret Service, I think, was doing its job.
0: Vaughn, what's the White House saying?
2: The White House isn't saying very much at all. And I think that this is really one of those breaches of trust that call into question the veracity of statements made in the future by this White House that I think that they are going to have to reckon with. And of course, to David's point here, the imperative of the president's safety is a foremost

0: concern. But at the same time, there is another means to which you can inform the press, and that is having an off-the-record conversation. The Washington Post, which broke this story, just went up with a story detailing how White House Correspondents Association President Susan Page back in 2000 was called in for an off-the-record with the White House when then-President Bill Clinton took a decoy plane into Pakistan, and that the press corps was made aware of it, and the determination was to not go public with it. And I think that that is sort of the type of relationship that has long existed between the press corps and between the White House. Of course, there is tension along the way here, but the fact is that this is a year and a half into this administration, one of mounting concerns about the transparency within it. I mean, the president's health is another one of those situations where oftentimes there is a slow delay in information, and it is not until there is more concrete evidence in which the White House actually has to then describe in detail for not just the press. Importantly, this isn't about the press. This is about the American public, that exactly what the details are. And I think that this is another one of those situations. It is not till this video that you are watching and the reporting from the Washington Post that ultimately forces the hand of the White House to be more forward about not just the threat that the president is facing from Iran, which they have not been clear about, but also the determinations to continue to use the Qatari jet, despite their repeated denials that the jet is not outfitted in the same with the same type of missile anti-defense weaponry that the old Air Force One is.
1: And the commonality, by the way, between the lack of transparency regarding the president's health and this story, and what I started this show with, is not wanting to look weak. And Mark, that single motivation, wanting to seem like the toughest guy around, the strongest guy around, the guy that's willing to do what everybody else is unwilling to do because he's just so much smarter and ballsier than the rest, is that dictating Donald Trump's presidency?
2: I mean, it could be. I mean, I was thinking when during the lead up report, there was that incident around the time, I think it was 2000, around a lot of George Floyd marches, when there was a report that there were so many demonstrations around the White House that the president was ushered into some bunker at some point. And look, I mean, there are a lot of security measures that are taken and presidents are moved in various ways. I mean, it certainly happened after 9/11, happened in that case of Bill Clinton in 2000. I mean, it's happened before. I mean, it is sort of part of the indignities, but also the importance and the sensitivity of the presidency. But Trump at that point just went ballistic. The fact that someone would leak a notion that he was cowering in the basement of the White House or he was in some bunker was absolutely infuriating to him, and potentially that is what's going on here. We don't really have any transparency on the reaction. But I also think, look, I mean, presumably the Secret Service or some of the intelligence apparatus around the White House is driving a lot of this. I mean, I don't think the president wanted to sort of go into like a food cart or something and do this. I mean, it's an inconvenience for everyone. And obviously, there's a lot of questioning and a lot of second guessing. And certainly the transparency issue is paramount. But there is a lot going on here. And I think foremost, as you said at the top, is the notion of how the president views himself and wants to be seen.
1: Vaughn, same question to you.
0: The president of the United States, if you go back to 2016 and covering that campaign, Katie, do you recall when one of the first debates of the general election campaign was when the then candidate Trump suggested that Vladimir Putin was a stronger leader than then President Obama? And we immediately began asking Republicans, people like Mike Pence, who had just signed on to be his running mate, about whether they actually believed that the statement that Vladimir Putin was a, quote, stronger leader than President Obama. But in Donald Trump's eyes, that's how he viewed this strength. In 2024, I was on the campaign trail with him when he repeatedly hailed Viktor Orban. Why? Because he said that he was a strong man and that some countries need a strong man to operate their government. If you went around and talked to voters, too, they said that he emoted strength. And that was a big reason for why he was able to galvanize such a mass support in his resurrection of a political comeback in 2023 and 2024. But I think that you also go back to even instances where, right, he talks about Paul Pelosi and the hammer attack, right? That was somebody that, in his mind, didn't depict strength. It was somebody that was laying on the ground in the video that had been beaten, and he mocked him. And so I don't think that we can deny the caricatures in which the president views those who he perceives as weak versus the way that he would like to perceive what strength means to him. And he frankly shows us that most days of the week. Just 2 days ago, he posted more meme images of him in a boxing suit. This is the type of individual who is leading the country right now and wants to convince the masses that him at the age of 80 is a strong man and not somebody that is weak. And he frankly thinks that he needs that sort of imagery in the minds of Americans and the world in order to effectively lead.
1: Not to mention all the tough man images that you see around Washington, D.C., him and the banner over DOJ, the new image that's in some of the new passports of Donald Trump leaning over the desk, looking very stern. There's the Maggie Haberman and Jonathan Swan reporting that he compared himself favorably to Attila the Hun and Stalin and Hitler and Napoleon, all people that he viewed as history-making leaders. Not sure many other people would want to be compared favorably to those men, but Donald Trump did it in that book. Regarding the midterms, Donald Trump looking weak aside, the Iran war has been weakening the party's prospects, Mark, for November. We can put up Donald Trump's approval ratings on Iran and also his more general approval ratings. This is the latest from The Economist and YouGov. Hitting new lows, frankly. And when you have approval ratings like this, by the way, look, strong, weak, neither, weak 45%. When you have approval ratings like this, it's not good for the party that you lead. So walk me through the Republican worry about November.
2: Well, I mean, I think the Republican worry is real. I mean, it has to do with Trump. It has to do with certainly the economy. And look, they don't have much to sell. I mean, I think to some degree they all live in total fear of the president still, but they're running away from him. And it seems like the feeling is mutual. I mean, the president has been pretty ostentatious in talking about how little he cares actually about the fortunes of Republicans in November. And look, I mean, the Iran thing is a classic, you know, a classic example of the weakness here. Unfortunately, you just can't walk away. This is something that, you know, gas prices are going to continue to be high as long as the strait is open. And look, I mean, the other thing I just wanted to, before we move on, I wanted to say, you talk about this imagery of, you know, pictures of him looking strong on buildings and so forth. When you juxtapose that with literally, you know, live pictures of him falling asleep in the Oval Office. We just got a new set of yesterday. I mean, it's an interesting look because that is actually the reality a lot of people, presumably most people, are seeing.
1: Yeah, I mean, he's an 80-year-old man, and he can try to project the image of strong guy and tough guy and have all the AI images of him muscled up or him looking stern over the Resolute desk, et cetera. But the reality is we've got cameras on him all the time, and he does appear to be falling asleep. And you can't hide from a war in a beverage cart. All right, Mark, don't go too far. Vaughn and David, gentlemen, thank you so much for being with us. Coming up next, a likely Republican House seat moves into toss-up ranks. And if they lose the seat, the GOP may have the White House to thank or blame for it. Plus, why the Trump administration is still trying to throw the book at the man caught up in the reflecting pool case, even though Jeanine Pirro said they don't have a case. What's up with that? We're back in 90 seconds.

0: Hello, Ohio. After years of defeats, Democrats are feeling bullish on Ohio again. And it's not just the potential for a Sherrod Brown comeback. They're looking down ballot as well into a brand new district, one held by Representative Max Miller, who's staying in the race despite serious domestic abuse allegations, which he denies. Democrats feeling good about their ability to take the seat away from the embattled Miller are now throwing more support and more money behind Brian Poindexter. And they're not just high on their own supply on this. The Cooked Political Report has shifted that seat from likely Republican to toss-up. Joining us, author of the Early Brief newsletter at the Washington Post, Dan Marica, and Mark Leibovich, who is still with us. So, Dan, talk to me about the Democrats' hope for Max Miller's seat.
1: I mean, it's pretty remarkable because I think, you know, even 2 weeks ago, you probably wouldn't have even been talking about this race, let alone talking about it as a toss-up. And I think it speaks to actually what you were talking about in your first segment about the president not wanting to look weak. There's some reporting out there that the president pressured Ohio Republicans not to call for Max Miller's ouster. I have spoken with local activists in Max Miller's district who actually credit the fact that Max Miller has fought these allegations against him, both in Congress and in the press, as the reason that voters are sticking with him or the voters will stick with him. One activist in particular told me that it's President Trump's example from 2016 and other scandals where he fought back that has kind of conditioned Republicans to think that if a candidate is fighting back against allegations, that they likely are not true, whether they are true or not. So I think that actually speaks to what your first segment was, where the president doesn't like to look weak. He fights back against allegations against him. And that has conditioned and really changed the Republican Party to be more in his image in that way. And I think you could also make the case there are some aspects of the Democratic Party that have changed in that way as well, as evidenced by the Graham Plattner situation in Maine. As to whether Ohio could be a swing state again, I think it's an interesting question. You covered 2016. I covered 2016. I remember going to Ohio, I think it was like 13 or 14 times between Labor Day and Election Day with Hillary Clinton because it was such a battleground. Whether that comes back is an interesting question, but certainly if these races tilt towards Democrats, it could help go that way.
0: Listen, Ohio used to be the state that would determine who won the presidential election. It was very much a swing state, a purple state. Donald Trump just has owned it since he came onto the political scene. The allegations against Miller, just remind us exactly what he's been accused of again, Dan.
1: So it's a divorce proceedings with his ex-wife, who is the daughter of Senator Moreno in Ohio. Emily Moreno is her name. It's everything from scalding his ex-wife with hot water to injuring his daughter. It's pretty sordid, and it's all through these divorce proceedings. But Miller has denied, as you noted, denied the accusations against him. He's also called for an ethics investigation on Capitol Hill into himself, so he says he can clear his name. But, you know, as I said, many Republicans, there have been some who have called for him to get out. But there are many Republicans in the district, activists and such, who are sticking with him.
0: Yeah, I mean, serious allegations.
1: Serious allegations, yeah.
0: I think it's so interesting that Dan brought it back, Mark, to our first segment and Donald Trump not wanting to look weak, not wanting to back away from a candidate who's facing these allegations, and then opening the door for Democrats to have a real fight for a seat that they would normally not even be looking at. I mean, they weren't looking at Brian Poindexter before this. He wasn't getting a lot of money. He was struggling to raise money, and now it appears he's going to get flooded with Democratic cash.
2: Yeah, I mean, the only reason for this, obviously, is all Max Miller. I mean, I do think that, look, I mean, when he was asked about this probably about 10 days ago now, you know, his only defense is, look at what Donald J. Trump did in 2016 and, you know, this and that and the other thing. You immediately, I mean, this has a sort of a double effect for him. One, I mean, he doesn't have to do anything except just say, look, I'm being wrongly accused just like he was. But also it's a way of pandering to the president, to the audience of one, and make sure that he has his back, which ultimately is probably what saved him and kept him on the ballot, or, you know, ultimately, you know, might put the seat in real jeopardy. So, yeah, I mean, look, this has happened again and again and again. I mean, I was thinking, I mean, Jeanine Pirro, the U.S. attorney for D.C., basically dropped the charges against the canoeist, the Olympic canoeer who was a canoeist or canoeer who was charged with the vandalism, alleged vandalism of the reflecting pool, dropped the charges. Trump went ballistic on this. I mean, she seems like she was lucky to keep her job. And again, I think that she committed the cardinal sin of weakness, of making, you know, of just sort of doing a 180 on these charges and saying, like, we have nothing. So yeah, that is the worst thing you can do. And I think Max Miller probably played to that, and he knows them as well as anyone.
0: The worst thing you can do is back down. By the way, we're going to talk about new charges that Donald Trump wants out of the DOJ regarding the canoeist, as you put it, in the next segment. But the allegations against Miller, they're not new. Stephanie Grisham, who used to be the press person for Donald Trump in 2016, dated him and alleged in her memoir that he was, did she say violent, that he was having a violent temper and physically abusing her, so violent in their relationship. Miller previously sued her over that before settling. So, I mean, this is not a new thing. I wonder what it can tell us about the Republican electorate. I mean, there have been instances where Republicans facing these serious allegations have dropped out recently. Max Miller's not one of them, but the Democrats have had two high-profile cases of this. Eric Swalwell, Graham Platner, they've exited the race. A new candidate stepped in. What does it tell us about the sentiment among Republican higher-ups about the Republican electorate? Mark.
2: I mean, obviously, I mean, there's a different permission structure in both parties. We've seen this again and again and again. Democrats seem to be, I would say, moving in maybe a more tolerant direction, thinking that maybe they overcorrected the first time around with people like Al Franken, who, you know, maybe in retrospect, there's some regret that he was sort of forced to resign, and some other examples. But look, ultimately, Platner did get out, Swalwell did get out, and I do think probably it comes down to a matter of degree. I mean, both of the charges against both of those guys were pretty egregious after a while. They looked pretty credible, and ultimately the money was drying up. There were a lot of calls for them to leave, and they really had no choice. But, you know, I do think there might be a slight correction here, but ultimately the permission structure in the Republican Party for this kind of behavior is much, much greater than what you would have if you were a Democrat.
0: Listen, he denies these charges, but the allegations are that he held a gun to his ex-wife's head, burned her with hot water, as Dan said, broke the collarbone of their two-year-old daughter. So those are some pretty serious things. Child welfare officials, I don't think, have substantiated those abuse allegations. But even Senator Bernie Moreno has said that he had a problem and has called for him to drop out, which is also creating a weird and uncomfortable situation in the state of Ohio, after all. Moreno, the senator, is a Republican. Dan and Mark, thank you. Appreciate it. We'll see what happens. Coming up next, more on the reflecting pool case. Mark teased it. U.S. Attorney Jeanine Pirro dropped it, said there wasn't evidence, but Donald Trump doesn't want her to do that, what he's asking DOJ to do next.

0: The president is pissed. After days of angry tweets at Jeanine Pirro, the White House is now asking the Justice Department to revive its case against Olympian David Hearn, according to the Wall Street Journal. People familiar tell the Journal that the discussions have been informal and preliminary as officials explored whether another type of case was even possible after U.S. Attorney Pirro dropped it, admitting that she didn't have a case, that it was a botched renovation, not vandalism, which was responsible for the reflecting pool's damaged lining, and telling a federal judge that the government's decision to indict Hearn on a felony charge was based on incomplete information. Joining us, MS Now senior legal reporter Lisa Rubin and MS Now justice and intelligence reporter Ken Delanian. Ken, what does the White House want?
1: Well, Katie, first I'll say the Justice Department is neither confirming nor denying this story. The White House wants what Donald Trump wants, according to this reporting, which is facts be damned, prosecute this man. Let the view of the Justice Department conform to the reality that Donald Trump wants to create, whether it's accurate or not. And we should just step back for a second and say that it is extraordinary for a White House to tell a Justice Department whether to bring a case or who to investigate. If that had happened in the Biden administration, Merrick Garland would have stopped it in its tracks. And if the White House continued, he would have resigned. And I don't even think Bill Barr in the first Trump administration would have tolerated that. Remember, Barr told Trump to stop talking about criminal cases back then. That just shows how far past norms they've blown through here in this Trump administration and this Justice Department. And, you know, looming all over this is the judge in the last case is going to hear whether to dismiss this case with prejudice against David Hearn. If he does that, there will be no second criminal case, no matter what Donald Trump wants. But nonetheless, just the fact that they're even considering it, whether they go forward or not, is absolutely extraordinary, Katie.
0: Aren't we crossing another Rubicon here, though? I mean, there were the Donald Trump demanding political prosecutions of his perceived enemies. That was bad. But now he's saying, I want you to prosecute an innocent man because I don't want to be responsible for the damage to the reflecting pool. I don't want my decisions to be to blame. So go after this guy who was seen near the pool. I don't like him.
2: Well, let's start with the proposition that nowhere in the Department of Justice's papers with respect to dismissing the case do they say that Davy Hearn did not commit an act of vandalism. What they say is they can't prove that he was the one who caused the damage because internal communications between and among DOA show that it was the botched installation.
0: Yeah, but doesn't Donald Trump, he's trying to say
2: yes.
0: that it's not the botched installation, that
2: right?
0: it is vandals like Hearn who have destroyed the pool. And that's the reason there's floating debris all around it. He talked about that 200, 300, 1,000 foot, million foot gash. I mean, he keeps exaggerating the numbers. I'm taking it to an extreme. But he has repeatedly refused to take any responsibility for the reflecting pool, instead putting it on to individuals, unnamed individuals. And now Davy Hearn, who's innocent of the larger charge, or at least can't be proven, according to his own U.S. attorney, Jeanine Pirro.
2: You're supposed to follow the law and the facts, and instead, this appears to be a White House that is trying to conform a prosecutorial theory to fit the president's preferred narrative in his aesthetic administration, right? Like, according to Maggie Haberman, this president spends about 80% of his time worried about aesthetics. The reflecting pool is part of how he is spending his time. And it's not satisfactory to him that something went wrong and therefore Jeanine Pirro should revive this case. But she's racing against a clock. One of the things that I find most pernicious here is the idea that the Department of Justice would take advantage of the fact that the judge who has dismissed this case has not yet decided whether to do it with prejudice or without, which is what the Department of Justice wanted. And so as a result, he has left open a window through which the Department of Justice could recharge Davy Hearn. And it's that window precisely, this very confined window of time, that the White House is pressuring the Department of Justice to take advantage of before a judge can put his thumb on the scale and say, no, you are walled off for all time from prosecuting this man for that crime.
0: And this is all, I think, fitting into the theme of this show, which was unintentional, but is now, I think, quite smart, even though we didn't prepare it this this way. Donald Trump and his desire to appear like the smartest guy, the toughest guy, the strongest person, this appearance of needing to always be the best, Ken, whether it is the strongest guy regarding foreign policy, not looking weak there, or the smartest guy regarding all of the renovations that he wants to do, fixing the reflecting pool, not wanting to look like he was weak in the sense that he picked the wrong person and casting around for somebody else to blame. In this Justice Department, I saw yesterday Todd Blanche get quite a an applause among the people who were standing outside of DOJ waiting for him to come back in. Is that the feeling that is shared broadly across DOJ, that they're heading in a good direction?
1: Well, I thought that was a pretty polite and perhaps tepid applause, Katie, compared to the applause that, for example, Merrick Garland got on the way out of the Justice Department at the end of the Biden administration. Those were largely loyalists, people who have been hired by Todd Blanche. The vast majority of the career lawyers who are still working in the Justice Department are greatly troubled by what is happening in this case and other cases. And let's not mince words here. A lot of presidents care about their image and want to conform the facts to the reality. Donald Trump is doing things that we've only previously seen in places like Russia and China. The blind pursuit of justice has been a cornerstone of our democracy. And the idea that the White House would direct the Justice Department to, as you said, prosecute an innocent man should concern every American. It's not partisan at all. It has nothing to do with Republican and Democrat. We're in a really bad place when these kinds of things are happening, Katie.
0: What's up with Jeanine Pirro?
1: Well, you know, she appears to have saved her job in the short term because she did what she had to do facing potential sanctions. I mean, Brady material. It was very clear that the case that they had brought would not hold up and, in fact, would be thrown out. And so she had to do this, and she has drawn Donald Trump's wrath. She came to the White House with a box of evidence. She didn't convince Donald Trump, but she appears to have saved her job for now, Katie.
0: All right. Ken Delanian. Lisa Rubin, thank you very much. Coming up next, the big pushback against AI and why it could hurt GOP candidates in the midterms. Don't go anywhere.

0: Donald Trump has been a huge cheerleader for AI. He's forged close ties with their CEOs, argued that AI makes the country stronger, and that AI data centers are money-making machines. But most Americans, Democrats, Republicans, and independents aren't buying it. In fact, 8 in 10 Americans think it will kill jobs, and 7 in 10 don't want data centers anywhere near them. So what happens to candidates who don't listen? Joining us, Washington editor and the columnist for The Times and Sunday Times, Katie Balls. Katie, good to have you. Thanks for joining us. Lots of people in Donald Trump's orbit, J.D. Vance chief among them, have tied themselves really closely to the AI industry. Do you foresee that as being a problem, not necessarily for November, but for the coming presidential election in a couple of years?
1: Yeah, I think AI is becoming a political football, a potentially toxic issue for the Trump administration. And that is going to be the biggest problem for whoever really is the candidate in 2028. And obviously, we know the U.S. president is telling people who'd like that person to be J.D. Vance. And you look at the second term of Trump, the president has a very close relationship with these, you know, billionaires who we might call the tech bros. J.D. Vance, we also know, has close relations. And therefore, we're seeing lots of Americans really turn against data centers. The first real tangible, perhaps, sign that they've had of the AI revolution to come. And I don't think the White House yet has an answer for that. And I think the White House is actually quite surprised by some of the criticism on the ground.
0: Why do you think they're surprised? How could they be so surprised? These tech CEOs have been saying for years now that their technology is going to wipe away American jobs. It's going to revolutionize everybody. And the Americans they're talking about are saying, hey, I'm sorry, you're going to take away my job, you're going to change my life, take away my income, my pension, my 401k, et cetera. How do they not hear this? How do they not understand it?
1: Well, I think if you look at even what the president has said in the last week, he's been talking about data centers because they are becoming politically difficult. You have state-level candidates on the ground, particularly Democrats, but now also some Republicans trying to change tack on data centers. But yet, Donald Trump was saying that he thinks they're very attractive. We know that one of the complaints is that they are eyesores and ugly, that also they eat into bills. But I think there's also another thing going on, which is the White House sees these AI companies as really juicing the U.S. economy and boosting the stock market. But that clearly doesn't apply to every American voter. So I think a lot of Americans are asking, you know, what is in it for them in the AI revolution? These data centers, there's a perception at least that they're pushing up bills. And yet, as you say, what we hear is that AI could come to take lots of people's jobs. So I don't think there is a sense that right now that it's working or about to be very good for lots of Americans. And that's something I think the White House will have to try and change if it is to change the narrative.
0: Maybe a more cynical look is that this White House is really only caring about the short-term boosts of the stock market and the economy because it benefits them, and the long-term prospects are going to be somebody else's problem. Is that too cynical?
1: Well, I think it's definitely fair to say that the president needs the AI and the tech companies on the side. If you look really at the economy right now, a lot of it does come down to these big tech companies. And so I think that there is a feeling in the administration that almost what is good for Silicon Valley is good for perhaps the Trump administration. They would argue more broadly America. And I think you can also argue that AI is coming, look where China is, something has to be done. But I think the risk here is that if you think about MAGA, if you think about the Trump message early on, it was almost going against the elites and, you know, speaking of the people. That's how they tried to pitch it. And I think the risk here is they look like they're on the wrong side of opinion and the wrong side when it comes to average American voters' concerns, which is why we're now seeing some Democrats and particularly Democratic socialists really jumping on data centers and opposing them, promising these policies like moratoriums. And that's gaining a lot of traction.
0: Yeah, and it's worked. I mean, Abdu El-Sayed was campaigning on it in Michigan. Certainly one of the reasons why he was able to win that primary. Katie Balls, really good to have you. Thank you so much for joining us. All right, coming up next, what one outgoing Republican congressman had to say when asked why he decided not to run for another term.

0: right, one more thing before we go. Here is a moment that might help explain why 32 incumbent House members have announced their retirement ahead of the midterms. Outgoing Tennessee Representative Jeremy Faison telling Jen Palmieri why he quit.
1: What made you decide, like, this was the year that you were like, okay, I've done enough?
2: Republicans introduced a bill that would allow schools to remove children who are here with parents illegally. I'm Christian, so, like, I believe all these people are made in the image of God. So that bill didn't pass, thank goodness. But that's kind of where the mainstream GOP is at.
0: Doesn't fit in anymore, is what he's saying. That is going to do it for me today. Deadline White House starts after a quick break. Don't go anywhere.

0: Hi there, everyone. It's 4 o'clock in the East. In covering a presidency that is every single day summed up by its unprecedented and unparalleled combination of callousness, incompetence, and surrealness, Donald Trump and his administration have managed to outdo themselves today, likely endangering national security, his own staff, and the journalists whose job it is to cover all of them in the process. Alarming new reporting finds that Donald Trump used his own staff and White House journalists as decoys amid security threats from Iran, having them fly out of Turkey on the old Air Force One, while Donald Trump flew out on a separate unmarked aircraft. Donald Trump pulled this off by being smuggled in a catering truck, if you can just let your brain try to picture that, to his separate unmarked aircraft. Washington Post, who broke this news, reports this, quote, Trump boarded the old Air Force One jumbo jet in view of the television cameras. He was secretly shuttled minutes later to a smaller plane, an Air Force C-32A, via an airport catering truck, typically used to load meals and other supplies pre-flight, according to a U.S. official and corroborating material reviewed by the Post. That made Air Force One a decoy, with media and some White House staff aboard. The maneuver meant that Trump's actual location was concealed from the American public and many senior U.S. officials for hours. Weeks later, it remains unclear how widely the administration has disclosed the operation. The Washington Post found pool footage showing Donald Trump boarding Air Force One. A catering truck then pulls up to the plane and moves over to what we now know was the plane Trump ended up departing Turkey on board. Both planes then landed in the UK, and Trump was then secretly moved back onto the old Air Force One to keep up the ruse. He then disembarked in full view of reporters and boarded his Qatari-donated Air Force One, the big fancy one, to return to Washington. At the time, it was reported that Trump would be leaving Turkey on the old Air Force One rather than the Qatari Air Force One due to security threats from Iran. What is new here is that we're now learning for the first time that Trump flew on neither aircraft. In fact, he departed on a third plane. Trump vehemently denied the reporting about the reasons behind the first switch that we knew about at the time when pressed by reporters on the ride back to Washington, reporters who were unaware they had just been used as decoys by the President of the United States. Watch that with this new information in mind.
1: Wait.
0: If I go, you go. When he said it, he knew it wasn't true, right? He'd just been shuttled off the plane that the press he's talking to right there were on. So when he says, quote, if I go, you go, he knows he's lying. An elaborate fabrication. A lot of unnecessary steps there taken to sustain the lie. In a statement to the New York Times, the White House said, quote, they use every tool at our disposal, including distraction and misdirection, to address threats against the president. Donald Trump engaging in an extraordinary act of deception is the latest proof that he's lost complete control of the war with Iran, is where we begin today with New York Times White House correspondent Maggie Haberman. She's the author of the bombshell bestseller, Regime Change. She confirmed the operation for the Times after the Washington Post first broke this story. She also is one of the journalists who first reported about the security threat and one of the reasons we know about it. Also joining us, Ned Price is here. He served as an official in both the State Department and the CIA. And with me for the hour, former assistant special agent in charge at the FBI, national security and intelligence analyst Michael Feinberg's here. Maggie, just untangle this web of perhaps a legitimate security threat. Let's give them the benefit of the doubt. And then a rather unparalleled deception involving White House staff and press. And, oh, by the way, subpoenas for five New York Times journalists in the middle of all this. Just unwind and unpack all that for us.
1: Let me put it that way, Paul. Thank you for having me. And it's my colleagues and I confirmed what was pretty astonishing reporting from the Washington Post. We have to tip our hat to them. But yes, what looked like one thing at the time, a president taking an older Air Force One, for old time's sake, in his words, the press only knew about this, the public only knew about that, because he announced that he was doing it. And then they got questions. And then the White House communications director gave that statement about doing everything they can to protect the president, including misdirection and or distractions and misdirections, which was a little strange. Then it turned out that, within 24 hours of the New York Times' reporting about the fact that there had been a concern by government officials about the president taking the Qatari gifted jet, which does not have the same defensive capabilities as the older Air Force One models, the reporters on the story, my colleagues, faced subpoenas, not subpoenas that were delivered through counsel, but FBI showing up.

0: subpoenas, not subpoenas that were delivered through counsel, but FBI showing up at people's homes, which is not normally how this is done. And subpoenas are not supposed to be the very first stop on the road in leak investigations. Those subpoenas don't exist anymore. But what now turns out is that the president wasn't even on that plane. Now, our reporting is that there was a credible threat. We don't know what the threat was, Nicole. So, you know, it's hard for me to assess what I don't know. I'm not an intel official. They deemed it credible. And, you know, there is reason to believe that they did. The behavior indicates that they did. But what then ends up happening is, and they are always going to put the president's safety first, what ends up happening is the press and some of his own staff end up on the older Air Force One, which does have defensive capabilities, which certainly would be safer than the Qatari jet in that moment. The president could have, in that clip that you showed, where he was briefing reporters on the Qatari jet that they got aboard and was flying from the UK base, which was deemed safer than the Ankara airport in Turkey, flying back to the US to Joint Base Andrews, he could have said, "We had a concern, we had a threat. I was on a separate plane." He could have told reporters off the record. The White House could have told reporters off the record. None of that happened. Instead, there is this gamesmanship where he's sort of taunting and saying, you know, if I go, you go. And that was not the case in that moment. Again, I want to stress, I understand that the federal government is rightly going to be more worried about the president than it is anybody else. But there are trade-offs, and that was one of them.
1: Maggie, I mean, do you now think that the subpoenas were to find out if you guys knew where he really was, or if they were to ascertain? I mean, does it make you wonder what the subpoenas were for in the first place?
0: It's a good question, and I can't say that I fully understand it. You know, the Times was not the only outlet that reported some of this material at the time. Maybe there were subpoenas to other news outlets and we weren't aware of them. I don't know. But it mostly seemed to be, from my understanding, and again, maybe there is more here. Clearly, there is always a lot more that we don't know when it comes to this particular government. But they are very good at creating these displays of openness. Jonathan and I wrote about this in Regime Change. And in fact, it's just a show. It's a spectacle. They're very good at keeping secrets when they want to. And this was one they tried to. But I don't know if the secret they were attempting to keep was this, or if they were just generally trying to intimidate from further reporting in general. We know that this president likes secrecy and does not like information getting out of his government unless he sanctions it. So it could be, you know, answer D, all of the above. I don't know.
1: And Maggie, I was on the other side of the relationship, but I can't imagine a situation where you do not level up with the White House pool and the White House press corps that travels with you. Obviously, on September 11th, it was an extraordinary event, and not all the press went on with President Bush. He ended up in Nebraska. But they were not used as a decoy, one, and they were made aware of what was happening and why. So both the security threat that the towers had been hit, the Pentagon had been hit, and there was an obvious threat to the president, and the fact that we weren't going to send them up in a plane so that whoever was attacking the country that day thought the president of the United States was on it when he wasn't. I cannot fathom that practice, and I wonder if it makes you rethink, or your colleagues rethink, the relationship with this White House.
0: I think we're pretty clear that this White House doesn't like the press, and beyond that, does not really think much of the public's right to know, and doesn't see the press as anything more than a means to an end for what President Trump personally wants. And I don't think that that is new here. I think that that has been pretty consistent the whole time for this presidency. I think in the first term, I think you did have people who at least recognized some role of what government is supposed to do. And they do at times have that. I don't want to, you know, suggest that this relates to every single thing. Not everything is completely binary. But in this instance, you know, and there have been others, to your point, it's not unheard of that there would be some kind of subterfuge involved to try to keep a president safe. But presidents, to your point, traveled. President Bush traveled with reporters, albeit a slimmed down press pool, after 9/11. Presidents have taken reporters with them, including this president in his first term, into war zones. Reporters end up making an agreement beyond the understanding of good faith with White Houses that we will keep this off the record until we land or until we are in a specific spot. And then the public is informed, what

0: this speaks to is this broader idea of secrecy, which is a huge hallmark of this government in a way that I personally have never seen with a federal government or frankly any other.
1: Ned, let me pull you in because you had a job more recently than I had a job in sort of whether you liked what the press was reporting about your boss or not. When they travel with a principal, you are, I mean, Maggie used the word good faith, but you are bound to sort of return them safely and or at a minimum be transparent when there are threats. But this putting the second Air Force One into the sky as a decoy, and then the elaborate, I mean, Donald Trump is someone who refused to go to a cemetery when it was raining because he didn't want to mess up his hair. And the thought of him climbing into a catering truck, I mean, suggests that the threat was real. And we don't have any reason to doubt that. And it is also true that if it was that real, that he switched planes twice and climbed into a catering truck, the press and the staff had a right to know about it.
2: Absolutely, Nicole. Look, both when I was working at the White House and more recently at the State Department, we would always tell our traveling press corps that, look, there may be tension in this relationship. There may be occasional acrimony, but we're part of the family. You're part of the family. We're responsible for your safety and your security when you're traveling with us, whether that's to cover the president, the secretary of state, or anyone else. And listening to both you and to Maggie talk about what transpired on the way back from that summit, I'm reminded of a sort of set of Russian nesting dolls of lies. It was a lie inside of a lie inside of a lie, starting with what struck so many of us as odd at the time, the idea that President Trump would fly back on the Legacy Air Force One so that the troops in the UK could gaze up at the splendor and majesty of the gift he had just received from the royal family in Qatar. That didn't sound like this president, but so be it. And there were subsequent lies, of course, the threat reporting regarding Iran, the fact that he traveled on this other military jet. But the lie that I cannot get over has been what really amounts to a weeks-long deception campaign that has also been targeted at the American people. Up until last night, and even to this very moment, even though they have suggested it after the Washington Post came out with this, the White House has still not said, has not been transparent about how and why the president traveled back from that summit in Turkey. Nicole, you know this well. There is a way to protect the president of the United States, other senior government officials in a way that is consistent with longstanding norms, including the relationship with the press and also our democratic charter that calls for an informed citizenry cognizant of what our senior most officials are up to. You did it on 9/11. You did it when President George W. Bush traveled to Iraq for the first time on Thanksgiving in 2003, just months after the invasion. I was part of it with President Obama when he went to war zones. President Biden went to Ukraine. Just as Maggie said, you go to extraordinary measures. But what you don't do, you don't lie to the reporters, and you don't use them as unwitting pawns to propagate the deception campaign against the American people. That, Nicole, I think is just unforgivable.
1: Well, and Michael Feinberg, you don't then subpoena five journalists who get close. I mean, I'm still trying to wrap my brain around the timeline here. So Trump goes back to Air Force One and lies immediately after pulling off what he must have thought was a great scam, right? And again, I will not impugn the motive behind it, right? They had to protect him. We'll stipulate that. But then to wave to reporters like you were aboard the original Air Force One, and then to go to the back of the plane and say, if I go, you go. Like, to put that much effort into telling the lie to reporters who could very easily have been taken off the record and would not have betrayed that confidence, is a new piece of information that, or it looks new. I guess we had that tape at the time. But the second is, why were those five journalists subpoenaed, in your view?
3: I honestly don't know. It's very difficult to say. This new information complicates every discussion we've had about the subpoenas since we first learned they were issued. You know, I used to investigate this sort of stuff for a living. I am a bit more forgiving of media subpoenas, I suspect, than anybody else on this panel or anybody else in our audience, quite frankly. But the timing does look suspicious. If there was a legitimate loss of national security information, it would seem that there is a legitimate reason at some point to issue subpoenas in an investigation to find out how it was released. But as far as we know, these subpoenas were still issued just because the White House got embarrassed at the New York Times' reporting. We know this because it was reported on MS Now that Kash Patel was called back to the White House as he was leaving town to take charge of the leak investigation himself. Now, that was a bad idea six ways from Sundays, which we can get into if you want, but this whole thing, the whole national security apparatus of the United States right now is frankly a clown show. And I think looking for rational explanations for why any given step is taken is a little bit of a fool's errand. I'm probably the only person on this panel who would defend what the White House did in this particular set of circumstances with the decoy, but that doesn't mean I'm going to defend the ham-fisted way in which Trump got in the press pool and started just mouthing off in the narcissistic way he normally does about how he's the center of the universe and anything that happens to him happens to everybody. There's just an element of maturity and sobriety that every other president in the history of the United States has had that he lacks. And we can psychoanalyze why that is, but if I was a reporter in his press pool, I wouldn't be giving any credence to a single word that comes out of his mouth.
1: Yeah, I mean, Maggie, do you think this changes the relationship? I mean, I think you're more clear-eyed than most. You've been covering him longer than most. But do you think this changes the relationship between the president and the press that travels with him and covers him?
0: I think the relationship between the president and the mainstream press in this term is already pretty bad. And it is largely because this president has used a number of different tools to engage in a bullying campaign across industries. Again, something Jonathan and I write about in our book, but one of them is media. And he has used an outside effort, which is suing different outlets, and he has used levers of government power to try to impose, you know, some kinds of constraints on various media. We're still seeing that happen. And so I don't think that there is anybody who's especially surprised that President Trump and a lot of his aides don't love the media. They've already taken control of the White House press pool. The way the press pool is made up is very different than it was when you were there, Nicole, or when I was there in term one. It is a fundamentally different thing. But what I do wonder is whether this gives pause in general to outlets that have been excited to be on Air Force One, you know, aren't part of the rotation that often, but are paying to be part of the pool this time because, you know, outlets do have to pay. They pay the rate to travel. I just don't know, but I think it is really hard. You hit on the issue that I think is complicated here, or not even complicated, but is the main underscore, which is the credibility gap. You know, there is, if you are not honest about any of this, if you engage in this deception, which again, as I said earlier, there are trade-offs to protect a president, we do understand that. But if you do this and you are not at all candid with the reporters who are traveling aboard, you don't tell them at the beginning, you don't let them know and ask off the record, you don't tell them once you're safe and let them know, then it makes it very hard when you are telling lies about matters big and small to get, you know, any kind of credibility and to have people believe you. The main one that's happening with right now is the Iran war, where the president continues to insist all is going well and the U.S. has plenty of munitions. That's just not true. But again, it goes back to the point of what he thinks the public has a right to know. There are fewer and fewer opportunities to ask him questions, to ask Caroline Leavitt questions, to ask the Pentagon questions. And none of that helps an informed public.
1: Yeah, I mean, I have to sneak in a break, but I want to press all of you on what is underneath all, I think, of the attacks on the press, which is the fear of the truth seeping out. Now, Iran already knows it, but I think Trump thinks he can keep his hardened base of supporters from finding out that most national security officials think we are either losing or have lost the war with Iran. We'll have that conversation next. Also ahead for us, Trump's new attorney general got right to work yesterday using every bit of power he has to shield Donald Trump from accountability from just about anything he does or says on the job. What Blanche's first act would do to keep private and away from congressional scrutiny. We'll bring you that reporting. Plus, the same Justice Department hopes to make life very, very difficult for one American, despite Jeanine Pirro's big box of evidence suggesting that American did nothing wrong. We'll try to explain. And later, more on our top story and that very credible threat to the president's safety and the means that the White House went to keep it all under wraps. Former CIA Director John Brennan joins our coverage, and the Washington Post reporter who was first to report this news last night. We'll get to all that and much more when Deadline White House continues after a quick break. Don't go anywhere.

0: I'd like you to address speculation that you're leaving Ankara not in the new Air Force One because of security concerns involving Iran. You've spoken today twice about them possibly assassinating you and possibly being successful. Did that concern have something to do
1: with
0: it?
1: Well, I speak about it a lot because, you know, the life of a president is very dangerous. It's a very dangerous profession. No, I'm number one on the kill list for Iran. They're lovely people. I'm number one.
2: We're back with Maggie, Ned, and Michael Feinberg. Ned, what's so jarring is the, and I guess people that have covered him forever are accustomed to this, but the weaving of lies with things that are true enough, right? I mean, he is, because of the Soleimani hit in his first term, he is targeted by Iran. And because of this war, I'm sure the threats are more acute. But so were Mike Pompeo and Mark Milley and all these other people who he took security away from. It is this dissonance that I think all this reporting has revealed from Trump himself.
3: You know, Nicole, one of the many takeaways from this reporting, for me at least, is the casual way in which this White House lies to their audiences, including, most importantly, to the American people, on things both small, minute, trivial, but also very, very big. They have a tortured relationship with the truth across the board. Think about this for a second, Nicole. Imagine a world in which the White House just went out and essentially told the truth. And they handled a situation like this in a way that their predecessors did. They brought in a small press pool. Maybe they confiscated their phones. They say the president's going to do this. You'll come with him. You can report when it's all said and done. It might have been a story for a day. But instead, they chose to engage in this deceit and this subterfuge, and now they're facing a firestorm. And one of the ironies that I couldn't help but think about is that the reporting from the New York Times that landed them in such hot water with these subpoenas, it was all predicated on a lie, actually. All these outlets focused on the safety features of the new Air Force One, the gift from the royal family of Qatar, because we were all under the impression that the president had to fly legacy Air Force One because he couldn't fly that Air Force One. And in fact, that wasn't true. So picture this Earth 2, where the White House had been truthful all along. They would not have had to contend with this, with the, all these stories about the new Air Force One. It would have been a story that the president had to engage in these extraordinary security tactics. But I think people would be understanding, because we all wouldn't have been victim to this deception campaign ourselves.
2: Yeah, let me read you, Michael Feinberg, especially with your sort of unique perspective on national security issues, and not sort of being in the press or having it to be your top priority to protect the press. Let me present this to you from the Washington Post. Because the press was seemingly in the dark about the operation, Garrett Graff, a journalist and historian, said that the event that is probably unprecedented in modern presidential history, that the White House would lie to the press corps in its entirety about where the president is. That is a new Rubicon that's being crossed. The breach was not merely one of journalistic access, according to Graff, knowing that this was a series of actions that the White House and the military took precisely because of a threat that they were deeply worried about, makes it all the more egregious that the press was kept out of the loop, he added. Now, there is a thing that I think people have spent decades trying to understand, and that's, you know, this relationship to the press when you're covering someone who is threatened. Sometimes that closeness to the threat, outsiders, I think, believe, can make you less objective. My point being that it might have benefited the White House and the president if the press knew just how grave the threat was. They always do the wrong thing times 10. And I wonder your thoughts on this now very public example of not just endangering the White House staff and the White House press by putting them on a decoy plane, but what looks like a very elaborate effort. And we don't even know. I mean, this is really sort of day zero plus 12 hours. We don't even know what they'll do to try to hunt down the source of the story we're talking about now.
4: Yeah, so I could actually hypothesize a situation where this all makes sense and through which we could defend what the Trump administration did. And that would be if the way that they got the information about the threat to Air Force One and about the threat to Trump was an ongoing, continuous stream of reporting of some sort that they had to protect long after this flight because of ongoing value to U.S. national security interests. Now, that would justify not briefing the press after the plane had touched down. It would justify not telling them anything off the record. It would be well within the norms of national security work. But the fundamental problem is that, as the other panelists have brought up, and as Maggie has documented time and time again, this is an administration and a person who lies as if it is as natural as breathing air. So we can't grant any of them the benefit of the doubt or look at things under the light most favorable to them simply because they've never given us a reason to trust them.
2: Yeah. Maggie, quickly, there's a little detail in your reporting that I want to ask you about. You write, a pool report noted as the plane took off, quote, "We've been advised to keep our window shades in the press cabin closed." Do you know if that was for security or so that no one would see him in this catering card?
5: I believe, based on our reporting, that it was the latter, Nicole. And that night, when that pool report came in, it really stayed with me. I said something about it publicly that night. I've talked about it with other people. At the time, it seemed like it was an indicator that there was a serious threat, because, as you know, when planes fly into, say, war zones, presidential aircraft, the window shades come down, and it's so that they're not targeted. Mm-hmm. So if anything, it seemed like it was, underscoring what kind of a threat this might have been. And that might be the case, but I don't believe that that is why the window shades were down. I think the window shades were down so that the reporters could not see the catering containers moving away. Because if you look at that picture that you're showing, the press cabin is at the back. I mean, you know this. I'm not telling you anything you don't know. The press cabin is at the back of the plane on the right-hand side, nearish where that second container is. But it would be very hard for the president to have walked to that container because he would have been seen. So I think this was just to keep anybody from peering out the window as this was all taking place.
2: Right. It's also a lot of luggage and food to load to the front of the plane, which is really just where... Like that, it just wouldn't go there. And folks that travel with the president know that. It would be
5: the kitchen's at the back of the plane. So, yeah.
2: Correct. And the only passengers up there are the pilots and the president. So it's a lot of stuff to put right there. Endlessly interesting. And we're so glad we got to talk to you, Maggie, and to you, Ned. Thank you so much for joining us today, to both of you. Up next for us, Todd Blanche giving Donald Trump the legal cover he's been after for nearly a decade, issuing a new order allowing Donald Trump to keep his conversations private. What that looks like and whether it'll hold up to legal muster. That's next.

0: Hours after being sworn in as the country's attorney general, Todd Blanche seemed to do more lawyering for Donald Trump. He crafted a new structure or scheme aimed at giving Donald Trump another form of immunity and potentially an ability to avoid accountability from Congress should voters give Democrats control of the House and or Senate. The Justice Department's Office of Legal Counsel has issued an opinion that would allow Trump to claim executive privilege over communication between him and private advisors. The opinion also extends to direct advisors, communications with outside advisors. The move is intended to wall off a massive amount of communication and potential evidence from congressional scrutiny just 84 days ahead of the midterms, when Democrats are looking increasingly likely to take control of the House and the power of subpoena. The opinion is almost certain to be challenged in court in yet another stress test for America's justice system, where the Supreme Court could likely be asked to weigh in by the Trump administration. Joining our coverage, former Department of Justice pardon attorney Liz Oyer's here. She's now the host of the podcast, Is This Really Legal? Michael Feinberg still here. Liz Oyer, is this legal?
1: It's a great question, Nicole. This really stretches the boundaries of any prior interpretation of the scope of executive privilege. There are two presidents who have asserted this privilege unsuccessfully in the past. One of them is Richard Nixon in the Watergate scandal, and the other one is Donald Trump in 2021 when he was trying to prevent Congress from obtaining records related to the January 6th insurrection at the Capitol. So this is not an unlimited privilege. It is, in fact, a narrow privilege that courts have recognized under Article 2 of the Constitution, but it has never been determined to apply to people who work outside the White House as private advisors to the president. I think that what matters here is not whether this legal interpretation survives at the end of the day. The administration is really just looking for a way to tie up cases in court when they don't want to turn over documents. It is very likely that this will be litigated and may go all the way up to the Supreme Court. That could take years, and that could give the government cover for a couple of years to prevent having to turn over documents that are potentially embarrassing and detrimental to the interests of the president and his allies.
0: Michael Feinberg, what I thought was interesting is that it's clear that even on Earth 2, they know the Democrats are going to take back control of the House and likely the Senate. The other thing that I thought was interesting is that they're acknowledging and putting it into writing how interconnected the president is with outside advisors, which to me is code for business interests.
2: Yeah, I don't think we should discount that this came out of the Office of Legal Counsel. The Office of Legal Counsel, even when DOJ was operating under its apolitical norms, up until really the past few years, or past year and a half, frankly, the Office of Legal Counsel was always the most ideologically simpatico office within DOJ with whomever the incumbent of the White House was. They're essentially in-house attorneys who give the imprimatur of DOJ on the constitutionality of the president's proposed actions. And they're essentially an in-house law firm. And I know there are many alumni of the office that would disagree with me on that, but OLC is notorious for being a rubber stamp for what the president wants to do. And we see now, with as malevolent and underhanded an administration as this one is, how very dangerous that can be when there aren't any norms left at all.
0: Yeah, that's true. It's the DOJ story is so bleak. It sort of has to be tracked and followed closely to be believed. But that is most certainly true. All right. After the break, there's more. What might be the next step, the next thing that the Trump White House will ask Todd Blanche to do? Well, a blatant abuse of power is really all that's left. We'll explain.

0: The Wall Street Journal has brand new reporting on how Donald Trump and his Justice Department have not yet given up on their attempt to prosecute former U.S. Olympian David Hearn to cover up for the embarrassing fiasco that was the failed renovation of the Lincoln Memorial reflecting pool. According to that new reporting in the Wall Street Journal, White House officials have asked the Justice Department to consider a new prosecution of the man accused of vandalizing the Lincoln Memorial reflecting pool, according to people familiar with the discussions. Norm Eisen, co-counsel for Hearn, said a new prosecution, quote, would mark a shocking first, bringing back from the dead a case that the DOJ lost by its own admission, that it lacked the evidence to convict. This would add another bizarre turn to a sad chapter in the DOJ's history and further harass an innocent man. All of this comes ahead of a hearing set to be held next month, where the presiding judge in the last case will decide on whether to dismiss Hearn's charges with prejudice, which would mean that the Justice Department could not charge him again for the same alleged conduct. Donald Trump has used posts on Truth Social to call for U.S. Attorney Jeanine Pirro to revisit the case. We're back with Liz and Michael. I mean, we saw Liz, Jeanine Pirro carry in a white box ostensibly full of something to prove whatever it was her decision was here and not bringing the case. The lack of evidence was the assumption. Your thoughts on how much is already in the public arena about how there is no evidence of any criminal conduct on the part of David Hearns?
1: Yeah, it would be very difficult for this case to be brought back with any type of legitimacy. Jeanine Pirro made the case in a very detailed 20-plus page motion to dismiss that the reflecting pool was already badly damaged and that the government could not prove that Mr. Hearn caused additional damage exceeding $1,000, which is the requirement for a felony, based on the evidence that exists. It is really quite scary, Nicole, to know that they are even considering going back to this case. Donald Trump's vanity is so great and his need to save face is so great that he has now put one innocent man in the middle of this situation as sort of the scapegoat to make good on his promise that vandals were the ones who actually damaged the reflecting pool. It is a very scary development for all of us. It's something that every citizen should be worried about, the idea that we could be targeted or scapegoated simply to allow the president to save face without any legal basis. The fact that his appointed U.S. attorney in D.C. has said that the evidence doesn't support this should end the matter right then and there.
0: What does it suggest, Michael Feinberg, that for all the attention and focus on known political or perceived political enemies, people like Jerome Powell or Jim Comey or Tish James, here's an ordinary American who happened to be by the reflecting pool while Donald Trump botched his attempt to turn it, what was it, American flag blue. What questions should we be asking about what other ordinary Americans are being attacked?
2: Well, I think at the risk of sounding like I'm lapsing into hyperbole, what this shows us is that every single American should be afraid of what this administration is trying to do. There has been zero evidence proffered to the public or to courts thus far that show Davy Hearn did a single thing wrong or took a single action related to what the government originally accused him of. The government itself said in dismissing its complaint that it did not have all the evidence at the time it brought the charge, and when the Department of Interior did put over everything that it knew, that there wasn't anything to convict Mr. Hearn on. And the president didn't like that outcome, so he ordered DOJ to try again in a misdemeanor court instead. And it's important to note, this isn't just the norm of a U.S. attorney's office not reindicting somebody that's being broken. It's the norm, which is more important, that the president should not get to choose who goes to jail based on his whims. And the fact that this is not just being considered, but being argued in public by the president himself shows how far we have backslid as a democracy, frankly, but also how just manifestly unfit the president, his attorney general, and his U.S. attorneys are for the offices which they now hold. This is an utter disgrace on the entire history of the department.
0: Ms. Oyer, thank you for joining us today. Michael Feinberg, thank you for spending the hour with us today. After a break, Donald Trump claims his tariffs are good for America, but new reporting shows they may be benefiting, him? This time in the form of a heavily jeweled ring. We promise we'll explain next.

If you own a small business or someone you know and love owns a small business that's been impacted by Trump's tariff obsession and regime, there might be a new solution. You could give Donald Trump an 18-karat gold ring. That's what Belgium did, at least their diamond industry. Just a few weeks later, Trump approved a tariff exemption worth billions of dollars to, wait for it, Belgium's diamond industry. According to new reporting from our colleagues, David Rode and Lily Becker, Democrats in Congress say the ring, quote, appears to be a cartoonish bribe. They sent a letter to the Belgian diamond industry's primary trade organization and the jeweler who designed the ring, warning that those responsible could face criminal penalties under United States federal bribery laws. When asked for a comment, a White House spokesperson claimed that diamonds are exempt as part of a previous agreement, but our review of that agreement shows that there is no mention of diamonds. Now, if you're wondering just how big and gaudy this ring could be, here's what the head of Belgium's diamond industry went with. It's a ring that's the size of a watch, featuring 321 diamonds, 56 sapphires, 13 emeralds, and 6 rubies. Its surface includes a gem-encrusted presidential seal, and its sides feature diamond-encrusted T emblems, and the numbers 45 and 47 rendered in a Superman-style logo. Remember when he wanted to show us he'd survived COVID by revealing a Superman logo? Turns out they read newspapers around the world, especially in Belgium. We'll keep you updated on that story. After the break for us, the reporter who brought us this big bombshell reporting we started the hour with, Trump's secret trip inside a catering truck and the secret plane and secret flight and elaborate ruse that he and the White House went to keep it all under wraps. The next hour of Deadline White House starts after a quick break. Stay with us.

0: Look at all the fake news back there. What? That's a lot of fake news. The fake news media treats me very, very badly.
1: The news, the fake news, has no credibility.
2: Hi again, everybody. It's now 5 o'clock in the East. Donald Trump has always enjoyed attacking the press. He's always had a confrontational relationship with reporters. He's called members of the White House press corps fake news and the enemy of the people so many times. We could spend the whole hour playing you the tape. We won't, but you get the gist. American presidents have been known to have tense relationships with people who cover them. But Donald Trump's attacks on the media and the press and the First Amendment are a much more aggressive and whole of government affront to a right enumerated in the First Amendment. Now new extraordinary reporting in the Washington Post elevates Trump's contempt and disregard for the press that covers him to an entirely new level. The Washington Post reveals how when faced with an assassination threat from Iran, Donald Trump secretly flew back from the NATO summit last month in Turkey via an alternate aircraft, despite saying he was flying home in an alternate Air Force One, leaving the press corps and even some White House staff in the dark about where he actually was, and leaving them in what appears to be very legitimate, credible danger. Washington Post reports this, quote, in Ankara, Trump boarded the old Air Force One jumbo jet in view of television cameras. He was secretly shuttled minutes later to a smaller plane, an Air Force C-32A, via an airport catering truck typically used to load meals and other supplies pre-flight, according to the U.S. official and corroborating material reviewed by the Washington Post. That made Air Force One a decoy, with media and some White House staff aboard, the official said. Now, it's one thing to mock reporters, to call them names, to kick them out of the press pool. It's another thing entirely to put their lives in credible danger without telling them about it. Washington Post offers this perspective, quote, for decades, it has been rare for U.S. presidents to travel without members of the White House press corps accompanying them in their roles as proxies for the American public. Journalists have traveled into war zones with numerous presidents, including Trump, Joe Biden, Barack Obama, and George W. Bush. That's where we begin the hour with the reporter who broke this story wide open, the Washington Post. John Hudson is with us. Also joining us, staff writer at The Atlantic, Tom Nichols, and the former director of the CIA and senior national security and intelligence analyst, John Brennan's here. John Hudson, take us through the TikTok of what you reported and when you reported it and what the reaction has been.
3: Yeah, well, this has been a pretty exceptional event, maybe the most extraordinary bait and switch in U.S. Secret Service history. Most important thing to remember here, you've laid it out quite well, is this wasn't just simply the president moving from one plane to another. This was a major deception campaign aimed at a foreign power in response to evidence that the U.S. received of a threat to the president's life. But in trying to deceive the Iranians, they deceived the American press corps. They deceived White House staffers and any number of people who were on Air Force One who believed that they were traveling with the president when, in fact, they were not traveling with the president. He was secretly smuggled into another plane via a Turkish catering truck. It was a very surprising move, very unusual tactic, but they took off and then they landed in Mildenhall. And afterwards, President Trump talked to reporters and suggested that everybody was on the same flight, saying, if I go down, you go down. And this is just the threat that we're all living under, under a wartime posture against Iran.
2: Yeah, that theatrical, I think the quote is, if I go, you go. What do you think about the attempt to lie to the journalists' faces who were just used as decoys? I'm not on the plane. I obviously am not covering the White House. I've been on the other side of that relationship a very long time ago. But that feels like a new low, even for this strained relationship.
3: Yeah, I mean, after we published this, I've talked to people that I've known, including a friend who was on Air Force One that day, and she thought that she was traveling with the president. And there was just a level of shock and surprise. And there's a number of White House reporters who felt that way, just stunned, a feeling of being deceived by the White House. Obviously, you know, the White House and the press it's important that they have a trusting relationship because the press, they are the proxies for the American people. We're here to inform people about the president's whereabouts, what he's doing on behalf of the country. And if you can't have that basic information, God forbid what happens in the moment of a crisis when the public needs to know if the president is actually under attack. They need to know that the press is giving accurate information about what their leader is doing.

0: is deliberating and is trying to figure out a way forward and seeking meetings with the White House. I don't have any indication into what direction that's going to go. But it is going to be interesting if this shakes the confidence that reporters have in their relation with the White House. I haven't seen any public statements from the White House if they're going to work with the press differently, but it's a very, very valid question.
1: Just take me through the TikTok. So he gives this NATO press conference. I think I was on the air, and he says, I'm going to send the Qatari gifted Air Force, because it involves three airplanes now, which is what your reporting reveals for the first time. He says to this NATO press conference, and I think nobody believes him, right? He says, I'm going to send the Qatari jet to visit the troops. Just the plane is going. And I think actually Tom Nichols was with me that day, and we all said, okay. Very quickly, your news outlet and others report that it was a security threat. Very quickly after that, there are subpoenas for some Times journalists. And it's weeks until you broke the story last night. Just take me through the reporting arc for all those events that are public facing.
0: That's right. So, you know, the president was seen visibly boarding the old Air Force One. And everyone presumed when that plane took off, the president was on it. Of course, he wasn't. He was on a smaller C-32 aircraft, the type of aircraft the Secretary of State, the Vice President flies on. Both of those planes landed. Subsequently, there was reporting in the New York Times that the reason that the president didn't use this luxury Boeing jet was because it didn't have the type of anti-aircraft defensive mechanisms that would be necessary in a heightened threat environment. After that happened, the Trump administration subpoenaed every Times reporter that was on the byline of that story, really setting a chilling effect on all reporting related to this. Certainly, the Washington Post was mindful of the tactics that the Trump administration has taken to have a chilling impact on reporting, but it was the Post's belief that this information deserved to be in the public space, and it was the public's right to know about these extraordinary tactics to conceal the president's movements.
1: Do you expect to be subpoenaed?
0: You know, it's something that we think about a lot. I certainly hope that is not the case, because it does have a chilling impact on reporting and just the way that the reporters like myself, like Dan LaMoth, other reporters on the byline, that we operate, which is living in a country where journalists are allowed to seek information about the government without the fear of being in legal jeopardy. And to be clear to viewers and listeners, this would be an effort to try to get at our confidential sources and force us to give that up. We do have a sacred oath to protect those sources, and so that's something that we would fight rigorously.
1: Do you have confidence that the Washington Post, up to its owners, would defend you?
0: I have great confidence in our leadership, and they have been very strong throughout this process and really encouraged us to get to the truth and then ultimately publish the truth.
1: Let me ask you one more question about what might seem like a small detail, but it stuck out at me like a glaring red flashing light. In the pool report that comes out, reporters are asked to keep their shades down. Do you know why?
0: Yeah, I mean, that would have been a potential tactic to prevent the reporters from seeing what was going on. The use of that Turkish catering truck and that really set off some concerns about reporters about something going on that they weren't aware of. And that's why they asked the president about what was going on. But the president indicated that the only reason for that would have been a danger, not the sleight of hand that was in process.
1: Director Brennan, let me bring you in on that point. I'm aware of people being asked to close their shades when landing in the corkscrew to land in Iraq, but not parked on a tarmac in Turkey. Your thoughts on everything that John's reported?
2: Yes, well, it certainly seems that the reason for asking them to close the shades was not to protect maybe the

0: plane from sunlight, but also to prevent the reporters from seeing something. But it's clear that, you know, there are many in the Iranian leadership that would like nothing better than to kill Donald Trump in retaliation for the death of so many Iranian leaders. Secondly, it's quite apparent that the Secret Service deemed this threat very credible. We still don't know a lot about that threat, whether it was, you know, a long-range missile from Iran or something from the ground of Turkey or even a bomb placed aboard the plane. But it is rather curious as to why, you know, they weren't able to mitigate that threat sufficiently that would allow the plane to take off. But clearly that report sufficiently frightened Trump that he agreed to be secreted off the plane in this catering cart that was attached then to the plane. And so, you know, clearly it looks as though he was hiding and trying to get away. But I think the real question is, why was he only focused on himself and did not insist that the threat be mitigated to the point where the other White House staff and journalists would not be in harm's way? No president I ever worked for would have allowed this to happen. I mean, they could have brought him out on the C-32 separately and said that the Air Force One was delayed and, you know, waited until he was, you know, back in the States or in Europe or somewhere out of harm's way, where they could have announced that he, in fact, left on his own. But again, this is, you know, extraordinary reporting. But I do hope that the thread is going to be pulled by John and others to find out more about exactly what happened. Whose idea was it to have him leave through this catering cart? Again, how the decision was made that the threat could not be mitigated sufficiently with the two Air Force Ones that they have had on the ground there.
1: John, do you know how he received the information that he was going to need to climb into a catering truck and hide?
2: We don't have a window into that. We're obviously very curious about that. We're definitely pressing for more details about that, whether this was the Secret Service that urged the president to do this or the sort of idea came from somebody else. We don't have any more clarity on that.
1: Tom Nichols, the Iranian propaganda and information around Pete Hegseth. There's a Lego series that they do around Hegseth, incredible social media content. And the memes just generated in this country since this story broke last night are extraordinary. If Donald Trump had any hope of being perceived around the world as strong, it's over forever. There are pictures of him all over the internet in like a little snack cart on the airplane. That is obviously not what the reporting says he hid in. It was a larger sort of the thing that the smaller carts could be carried into. But that is the image of Donald Trump around the world. It's on the heels of knowledge that is more sharply communicated around the world than even in our own country, where Trump's base sort of clouds a lot of it, that America has lost the war and certainly never had the upper hand with Iran. Your thoughts on how this reporting fits into or amplifies all of that?
3: Yeah, well, the first thing I think we all agree on and should say, the safety of the commander-in-chief is the most important thing, period. And, you know, however they the Secret Service and his security detail, you know, we're going to keep him safe. I'm not going to second guess that. I don't think any of us want to do that. The problem comes that the president and the people around him still think of the American media as the enemy, as people who have to be lied to and kept from the truth. And that means that when the story does come out, it comes out this way. Instead of having the media with him, as other presidents might have done, and, you know, given the greatest story to some reporters who would then talk about the clever, brave, funny thing that the Americans did to thwart this Iranian assassination plot, you know, pretty detailed, you know, we're going to keep him safe. I'm not going to second guess that. I don't think any of us want to do that. The problem comes that the president and the people around him still think of the American media as the enemy, as people who have to be lied to and kept from the truth. And that means that when the story does come out, it comes out this way. Instead of having the media with him, as other presidents might have done. And, you know, given the greatest story to some reporters who would then talk about the clever, brave, funny thing that the Americans did to thwart this Iranian assassination plot. You know, instead, they went this way and let it, you know, they couldn't control the story. So now, as you say, you know, to think that we're losing a meme war to a Muslim theocracy in the Middle East is kind of amazing. But now it looks like what it looks like, that Donald Trump was scared. He did this kind of, you know, Keystone Cops jump in, jump out kind of thing. Nobody wanted to tell anybody anything. And it does reinforce, I think it reinforces the idea that we've lost, that we're not, that the president is not even safe in the territory of a NATO ally, and that, you know, Air Force One isn't safe enough for the president, so that he had to sneak back home. One other thing I should say is, you know, part of what complicates this story is this stupid Qatari gift should never have been accepted. This complicates everything. The president should never set foot on that airplane. You don't take a 747 gifted by a foreign government, no matter how cordial, and then play this game of, you know, which plane is safer. There is an Air Force One. It's outfitted to do this. And as Director Brennan was just saying, they may have had other ways to play this game, to say, well, we have a delay, there's a mechanical failure, something's wrong, and then get the president out of there. And instead, they did it the most damaging way possible, so that when the story comes out, you know, everybody looks kind of silly, the president looks scared, and the Iranians look like they're, you know, running a big part of the show in this region of the world, unfortunately.
1: All right, no one's going anywhere. I'll show you the moment where Trump participates in the charade and comes back and tells the press that has just been used as a decoy, quote, if I go, you go. Also ahead in this hour, another case of the Trump administration declassifying documents to try to prove a point, but only unwittingly proving a different point altogether and one that is not good for them. The latest example goes back to Trump's first term. It sheds new light on the FBI's remarkable decision to open a counterintelligence investigation into a sitting president. We learn for the first time what happened next. The reporter who broke that story will join us. Plus, doctors are pushing back aggressively today against Donald Trump's extraordinary revamping of the childhood vaccine schedule, something doctors say will hurt public health and make us all less safe. We'll get to that reporting later in the hour as well. Deadline White House continues after a quick break. Don't go anywhere.

0: Iran was possibly thinking trying
1: to... Well, I mean, if they asked you to close your windows, probably that feels that way. They didn't ask me to close mine, but if they did, I would have done it. Now, these are sick people. So I could see something like that. I didn't know they did that, but I could see something like that.
2: Were you aware of any credible threat by Iran against your...
1: Well, I have a threat all the time. I'm number one on their list before you. But if I go, you go. Mm-hmm. Right?
2: But was there a specific...
1: So perhaps someday you want to change professions.
3: I want to ask you, Director Brennan, about the intricacy of the story he's telling. I mean, if they asked you to close your windows, probably they feel that they didn't ask me to close mine. He wasn't on the plane. He was the person that they were asked to close the windows so they wouldn't see him in the catering truck. Trump goes on, if they did ask me to close my window, I would have done it. These are sick people, so I could see something like that. I didn't know they did that, but I could see something like that. Were you aware of any credible threat by Iran? I hear the threat all the time. I'm number one on their list before you, but if I go, you go. Perhaps someday you want to change professions. The press aren't the only people on Air Force One. The White House staff, a lot of White House staff was left on Air Force One. And then the crew, the people that take care of you when you have the privilege of riding on Air Force One, career military, and they cook and they make a president and his staff and the press as comfortable as possible. And in old times, you could imagine someone being responsible for finding out if they knew, or if this was all done in secret and really as a decoy with press, staff, and military in the dark.
4: Yeah, Trump certainly could have handled that press gaggle much more deftly. But the man loves to lie. I mean, even when he doesn't have to, he could have, you know, answered the questions in ways that were not going to be just, you know, flat out lies. But that's what his inclination is. But again, leaving all those people on the plane when, again, there was still what was deemed at the time a very credible threat, as if those people, those journalists and White House staff and crew and others were expendable. That's what's just so unconscionable. You know, in the past, the Secret Service certainly has used decoy vehicles, for example, armored vehicles, as a way to, you know, get the president from point A to point B without, you know, going down a sort of a pre-designated route. But that's Secret Service agents that are driving it. You know, they're the ones that are, you know, whose lives are on the line to protect the life of a president. But here, you know, you're talking about, you know, scores of people that would have went down on the plane. And again, not understanding exactly the nature of the threat. And as Tom was saying, you know, Air Force One in particular was supposed to be able to handle these types of threats. Why it wasn't able to do that in a NATO country is just mind-boggling. I don't know what it was, but it's clear, you know, Donald Trump again decided to protect himself and basically to say to hell with the others, you know, get me out of here. And again, the image it sends, you know, to folks, not just about the President of the United States, but about the United States, that the Iranians really are calling the shots now and can get the President of the United States to cower in a catering truck in order to get out of a fellow NATO country. It's just, you know, unfortunately, it's just such sends a bad signal to people around the globe, including this country.
3: Yeah, I mean, Tom, I agree with your point about the security of the president reigning supreme. Yes, yes, yes, and another yes. And it has also always included in those situations. I was White House communications director after 9/11, and there wasn't a time when the press was sent up in the air as a decoy. And the idea that happened, and not that business is sort of humming along, but I wonder what else you think it reveals. That it's not really clear that anything will change in this relationship between Donald Trump and the press that travels with him.
5: No, it reveals a lot of paranoia, for one thing, and an inability to trust, you know, other Americans, other loyal and intelligent Americans with this kind of information. You know, earlier today, John Kirby was on your network saying he's confided in reporters about those kinds of security issues all the time when he was in uniform and out of uniform. And it never bit him. It never burned him. This whole thing, you know, as Director Brennan was talking about what it says about America, this whole thing struck me as like the kind of thing Putin would do, you know, like, yeah, send up a bunch of reporters, go on the flight path and send up the plane and let's see if anybody takes it out. I won't be there, of course. And it raises another question. What if something had happened to Air Force One? What the president is going to come out and say, yeah, I knew they were in danger. That's why I didn't get on the plane. You know, it sucks to be them. That it's really just an incredible kind of callousness. And it also, I am not a professional security person. I don't work for the Secret Service. But I have to think there had to be some way of dealing with this threat that didn't involve this whole, you know, cartoonish business of sneaking the president around in a food cart or a food container while leaving a bunch of staff and reporters on a jet that apparently was still under threat. I mean, again, you know, there was no effort to do anything else, talk about mechanical problems or, you know, spirit the president out under the guise of some kind of, you know, other issue. And then once he's in Britain, say, oh, I'm here, you know. Instead, it was this really kind of paranoid little escapade that said, get the president out and you know, the hell with everybody else. We're not going to tell them anything. So that, as I said in the last segment, when the story finally did break, it looks as bad as it could possibly look to the rest of the world, not only about Donald Trump's kind of, you know, cowardly running around, but also just the way that the American government thinks about its fellow citizens by leaving them on a plane that they knew was a decoy.
3: John Hudson, congratulations on the scoop. We'll continue to voraciously consume your reporting on this story. Tom Nichols, thank you for joining us today. Director Brennan stays with me. When we come back, there's brand new reporting in the New York Times today that sheds a light on why a counterintelligence investigation into Donald Trump's ties with Russia was essentially derailed before it ever got started. We'll have that story for you next.

0: all I can acknowledge is what the intelligence shows, right? I only know the intelligence community has zero evidence that someone has flipped the, that a foreign power flipped a vote in 2020, 22, or 24.
1: And so the 2020 election was, in fact, the results as we, the American public.
0: I'm still researching. So let me, this is the first one.
1: But there's no intelligence.
0: Not yet.
1: There is no intelligence that the election would have said that Donald Trump was
0: president. The president said that tonight.
2: It is the narrative version of the Titanic hitting the iceberg. That's Donald Trump's own election conspiracy guy, John Solomon, who can't even pretend that his investigation into the 2020 election turned up the claims of election fraud that Donald Trump said they did, that he was desperately seeking. That was the night of his national address. It is part of a pattern now, an embarrassing pattern of incompetence from the Trump administration to find something that they try to market as a gotcha, a bombshell, declassified memo that either wittingly or unwittingly proves something else, usually the opposite. The latest example of that pattern goes back to the very beginning of Trump's first year in office the first time, and his push still now, 10 years later, to rewrite the history of the Russia investigation into his campaign. The New York Times reports this, quote, in recent weeks, the White House has released a trove of previously classified FBI memos that it says back up Trump's claims that a so-called deep state was out to get him, in which there is, quote, little new of substance in the documents and nothing that fundamentally undercuts the FBI's rationale for pursuing the Russia investigation. But the Times reveals that the material does do something else. It sheds new light on how an entire half of the FBI's original investigation, the part that was supposed to go back and look into Trump's ties to Russia, was effectively killed from the start by then Deputy Attorney General Rod Rosenstein. From that reporting, quote, Rosenstein did not ask Special Counsel Robert Mueller to conduct the counterintelligence investigation into Donald Trump and made clear to Mueller that he did not want him conducting an open-ended, years-long investigation. Quote, although Rosenstein did not authorize Mueller to conduct the counterintelligence investigation, responsibility for overseeing it was transferred to the FBI agents working on Mueller's team, according to the memos released by the White House. But since the special counsel's mandate was to focus on crimes, the counterintelligence focus fell by the wayside and was limited to activities within the scope of the special counsel's jurisdiction, according to one of the memos. I want to bring in the reporter behind that story, New York Times investigative journalist Mike Schmidt. Director Brennan is still with us. Mike, just first, what did the Trump White House think the memos were going to show? And then explain how this falls through the cracks, how they end up releasing something that really points at one of the things Donald Trump has been running from for a decade.
3: It seems like they wanted the memos to back up the notion that the deep state was out to get Donald Trump and to further the idea that the Russia, you know, what happened around Russia was a hoax and it was a conspiracy against Trump. And it's one that they believe so much in that there's a criminal investigation going on in Florida into it. This can easily get very confusing, so let me try and make it as basic as possible. In May of 2017, the FBI, after the Comey firing, was so concerned that Donald Trump was potentially acting at the behest of Russia that they took this extraordinary decision, a decision that I still find hard to get my head around. They opened an investigation into whether Trump was a counterintelligence threat, whether he was being used by the Russians. That in and of itself is an extraordinary thing. For a range of things that happened behind the scenes, that investigation is never done in the way that the FBI thought it should be done when they opened it in May of 2017. And if you went back to 2017 or 2018 and you told the average American that Robert Mueller's investigation is not really looking at Trump's personal history and ties to Russia, it's exclusively focused on whether crimes were committed, I think people would be, surprised that the Mueller investigation never took a true deep dive at Trump's own ties to Russia outside of the 2016 campaign.
2: Do you think Trump is under the notion that this investigation into him is happening, that that's why he's such a lunatic about it 10 years later?
3: I don't know. I mean, look, you have to remember, after Mueller is appointed in May or June or July of 17, I interviewed Trump in the Oval Office, and I or Maggie Haberman asked him whether it would Mueller would be crossing a red line if he looked at his finances. And he said, yes, he would be. And what the FBI wanted to do, one person once described to me at some point in the past decade, was a Manhattan Project style investigation into Trump's finances to understand where Trump had gotten his money from. Now, there are people on both ends of the political spectrum who will have varying different views of that. Some people, some strong Article 2 people that would think that the executive branch can't do an investigation like that because the president sets what the national security threats are. So how can you investigate whether the president is a national security threat? So like the idea of the counterintelligence investigation is a extraordinary one, and one that can be easily debated. But at the end of the day, Trump did make clear that he didn't want his finances looked at, and that Manhattan Project-style financial investigation into Trump's ties to Russia, based on everything we know today, a decade later, never happened.
2: Director Brennan, you're gone, right, before this decision is made. This happens after Trump fires Comey. But Trump is still intent on investigating you. That's what the Southern District of Florida is looking at, for simply assessing that either wittingly or unwittingly, there were shared priorities, if you will, looking at Hillary Clinton's emails and otherwise. What do you make of the fact that last week they dumped memos that show something very different than what they seem to think they show? Why this obsession, in your view?
4: Well, I think once something gets into Donald Trump's head, he can't get rid of it, particularly when he is so insecure and is so sensitive about any type of perceived, chink in his armor that the Russians had helped him get elected back in 2016. So it's unsurprising that he continues to pull at this. And also it's part of his way to retaliate against individuals that he thinks wronged him. But I must say, John Solomon, he has raised buffoonery to a never before seen level in terms of what it is that he says and pushes out as far as these conspiracy theories are concerned. But like Mike, I do believe that there are a number of threads on the financial front and the counterintelligence front that were being pulled in the early part of 2017, but then stopped. And so I still don't think that we understand fully all of the potential connections that people around Donald Trump or Donald Trump had to Russians. And as you pointed out, the Russians are a very sophisticated intelligence service, and they suborn and recruit people and wittingly and unwittingly. And that was the concern I think the FBI had. Was Donald Trump and the people around him, given that there were so many oddities in terms of the campaign, as well as then shortly after the election, the contacts that were taking place between Russians and those close to Donald Trump, I think the FBI had an obligation. They had a responsibility to make sure that they understood exactly what the Russians might be doing, even if it was unbeknownst to the individuals involved.
2: Yeah, it seems like Trump's the only person who would take unwitting as like some insult, personal insult. Amazing, amazing reporting. Mike Schmidt, John Brennan, thank you so much for joining us to talk about it. When we come back, Donald Trump's attempt to upend the vaccines we give to keep our kids safe and healthy. Doctors today are pushing back aggressively against Donald Trump's executive action and the lack of science behind it. That reporting's next.

0: if you want to protect your kids from those preventable diseases, vaccinate your kids. I've been very, very clear about that. I mean, you can ask the president about the executive order, but I'll tell you what the focus
1: you
0: of the president has been.
1: You don't know about the executive order?
0: I don't know exactly the executive order, neither do you. So it's not yet. Yeah.
1: Well, it's interesting that you don't.
2: Interesting is one word for it. It's scary, as you know what, that the NIH director, who says he trusts the science behind life-saving vaccines for children, wouldn't know about an executive order to be expected from Donald Trump announcing his dangerous new vaccine policy, which he announced exactly 24 hours after he gave that interview. Yesterday at the White House, Donald Trump took the unprecedented step of signing an executive order dramatically reducing the number of universally recommended and scientifically backed childhood vaccines from 17 down to 11, now recommending several vaccines for high-risk children only. As the New York Times reports, quote, on that list are vaccines that protect against several diseases that can be fatal for anyone, including hepatitis A, hepatitis B, and meningococcal disease. I want to bring in Dr. Michael Anderson. He's a critical care physician and senior advisor at the Children's National Hospital in Washington, D.C. Let me just first ask you if doctors or pediatricians have changed their recommendations or if any of the science has changed for doctors or pediatricians behind the vaccine schedule that existed before Donald Trump's executive order.
3: Great to be with you, Nicole. And no, nothing has changed. There's no new study. There's no recommendation that's come out from what's called ACIP. There's no expert panel that has come out and said that this is where the science is taking us. This is a really unfortunate time. And as you alluded to, the past 24 hours has really been incredible. So many groups of physicians, so many medical societies, the American Academy of Pediatrics stepping up and saying, this is not where the science is taking us. It's also at a really bad time. We have surpassed last year's measles numbers, and we're only into August. Fall is coming, but who knows what the flu season is going to be. So any distrust in vaccines with an executive order like this is really, quite frankly, dangerous.
2: Explain to, I'm doing this again with a little one, and you don't need to be a full-out anti-vaxxer to fall behind on your schedule. You just need that little kernel of doubt planted in your mind to maybe skip a dose. Explain how vaccines work and how important the schedule that scientists and doctors still recommend really is.
3: The schedule is so important. A vaccine in its simplest form is exposing the immune system to a very small part of the virus that isn't dangerous, but then boosts the immune system. So when that child or that patient sees the real virus, that immune system is primed and ready. We have spent a lot of years thinking about the schedule, trying to make it as convenient as possible for families and protecting against really dangerous diseases. These are not run-of-the-mill diseases. These are things that can harm and kill. I think about meningococcal, which you mentioned. I have cared for many patients over the years in the intensive care unit. That is a devastating disease. And the fact that we have a vaccine that can prevent that, it just mind-numbing that we would not recommend it.
2: So what is your advice to parents who are now sort of on the spectrum between confused, angry, and sort of disheartened that they don't know where to turn for credible information?
3: Yeah, you've heard me talk about this theme in the past, and it is that relationship with your primary care provider, whether it's a pediatrician, a family medicine physician, a nurse practitioner. It's a time once again for more conversations. What do you make of this recommendation? What do you think I should do for my child? It's also for parents to really realize there are wonderful people that are advancing this science that make recommendations like the American Academy of Pediatrics. It is a distressing time for families. Pediatricians understand that. But that relationship you have with your primary care doctor is really important to have these conversations.
2: And in a word, what is this EO? Is it politics? Is it fantasy? Is it paranoia? Trump seemed to sleep through it, so he, for one, didn't find it riveting. Where is this coming from?
3: I don't know what the agenda is. And I once again want to go to where we find ourselves in 2026. Measles is a horrible disease. Measles can kill a patient, can kill a child. It can lead to lifelong immune deficits. So in the middle of this time, we should be doing the opposite. We should be talking about how can we vaccinate more kids? We should be talking about there is no, repeat, no link between autism and vaccines. And families need to hear these messages from every part of this, of the private sector and from healthcare.
2: Well, we'll continue to have this conversation with you. Dr. Michael Anderson, it's great to see you. Thank you for spending some time with us today.
3: My pleasure.
2: Quick break for us. We'll be right back.

0: It can feel overwhelming to look at all the destruction that Donald Trump and his administration have wrought to our institutions, to the fabric of our democracy, to the actual White House. But what gives me hope is all the people who are fighting against the damage and the Trump administration day after day after day. It's one of the reasons Mark Elias is my guest on this week's episode of The Best People. Take a listen to the story he told me that inspires his work in protecting elections.
1: I think about this every day. Like, here is this kid who's like 19 years old. He is being held literally by the Nazis. And he comes up with the idea that what he's going to do every day is to poke holes in food, including potatoes, till his fingers are bleeding. Because it's going to starve the Nazi war effort and the Americans are going to win. And so what gives me hope is, like, I don't think that I am going to solve the problems of democracy, but every single day I am poking holes in the potatoes, like every single day, whether I win in court, whether I lose in court, I'm just going to poke holes in the potatoes. And I'm going to take hope in that if we do that, it will be enough to save democracy. Now, I'm no more, when I'm in my realistic moments and my dark moments, I don't think that that's going to have any more success than the poking, than the POW. But what else are we going to do, Nicole? Like, what else am I going to do other than try?
0: It was a powerful conversation. You all know Mark, but this was him as I'd never heard him before. You don't want to miss the conversation. Just scan the QR code on your screen to listen now or download it wherever you get your podcasts. One more break. We'll be right back.

0: primaries, voters heading to the polls in six states, Alabama, Connecticut, Minnesota, South Carolina, Vermont, and Wisconsin. We're going to start getting results in an hour. And the Democratic hopes here are growing based on evidence, because we don't just have polls anymore, we have the early turnout. We have prominent elections forecaster Nate Silver, who now sees an 87% chance of Dems taking the House, 57% for the Senate, meaning more likely than not. That is quite a shift from the last election, when it seemed that Trump had the wind at his back. Cook Political Report looks at Ohio as going from likely to Republican to toss-up because of those serious domestic abuse allegations facing Republican Max Miller. He has denied all of the allegations. In Texas, there's polling that shows the Democrat, James Tallarico, is now leading the MAGA candidate Ken Paxton there. It is within the margin of error. And then you have Tommy Lahren over at Fox saying something that either she believes or that she thinks her audience might believe, that Republicans have fumbled the economy, they've failed dismally. The party, the grand old party, she says, has become a, quote, utter embarrassment. Now, Trump is facing a real lesson on the problems at the war front. Remember back in the George Bush era, Ari Fleischer, who was the spokesperson during the other very controversial Iraq war that, of course, set the predicate, the reason why Trump had run against exactly this type of Middle East engagement, Ari Fleischer criticizing Trump on Iran.
1: That's why this has become so dizzying, and the bigger problem is it leaves it up to Iran to determine America's next move. If Iran attacks our ships, then we'll go back in. If Iran doesn't, we won't. It's getting hard to keep up with what our motives are here and what our end game is here.
0: As for the current end game, politically, when you look at the midterms, well, there are clear signs about what voters do when they're unhappy with this kind of war. In the 2006 midterms, Democrats took back the House and Senate. It was memorably described as a thumping by then-President Bush. That was his way of acknowledging a big loss. The current president does not acknowledge loss. He lies about it. He sows misinformation and distrust. And as we've seen recently, he tries to fund, support, pardon, even violent attacks on the election outcome. So if there is a thumping, don't expect this president to acknowledge it. Now, as for what we're watching tonight, Democratic primaries in Wisconsin and Minnesota have progressives against what are considered the more typical or establishment Democrats. That is a kind of contrast we're seeing in increasing places that really matters, because some of these liberal candidates who might have been seen as perhaps unelectable or beyond the fray a decade ago are now not only electable, they're winning their primaries. How they do in the general is the big question. But on the Republican side, there's Mike Lindell, the controversial MyPillow CEO who lies about elections and has cozied up to that sort of conspiracy wing of the MAGA party. He wants to get the nomination for governor in Minnesota. The broader story is Republicans are facing an economic reckoning and a very energized Democratic set of candidates. With that in mind, we want to start off our election night coverage tonight with Jay Comandori, who's an Obama campaign veteran, and Elisa Elman, who's a U.S. Army veteran, worked at the VA, and found herself sort of more in the fray than she might have counted on or planned for because of Elon Musk's brief but controversial tenure at the so-called DOGE program, which led to those layoffs. She is now the Democratic candidate taking on a Republican incumbent in the Buffalo area. Welcome to both of you. Che, your view on what more and more evidence and forecasters see as not only an uphill battle for Republicans in these midterms, but facing a potential rout.
2: Yeah, and I think that the 2006 example is very, very important here. What happened in 2006 is Democrats won the House, they won the Senate, and the Bush era was effectively over. And then in 2008, the Obama era began. I think we're setting up ourselves up for the same thing. And keep in mind, you know, I'm not being overly optimistic or a Pollyanna, like SpongeBob SquarePants, or, you know, spouting off like really super hopeful things that are pie in the sky. This is very real. If Democrats win the Senate, that means that they will win states that Trump has won by over 10 points. That will mean that they have won rural voters. They will have won all kinds of moderate voters, center-right voters that they had not won before. It will be the beginnings of a major realignment in American politics. And I think the odds of that happening have greatly increased.
0: It's interesting to hear you say that, Jay. I mean, we're a long way out, and now you're projecting sort of more than one election in a row. But there is a momentum to these things. And the Trump economy is clear. It's almost impossible to argue people out of how bad it's gone for him this summer. I want to show you even the mixed messaging from the administration on that. Take a look at who they say the economy is owned by.
3: Biden's economic disastrous, reign, Biden's prices that we're still dealing with. It's Biden's disastrous economic record.
4: There are prices that we're still dealing with in the Biden administration.
5: Congressman, do you think that's a winning message to just say it's not our fault? And 18 months in, is it not Trump's economy yet?
6: You know, President Trump was certainly left with a mess to clean up.
7: You said you inherited a mess from President Biden when it comes to the economy. But at what point is it on you? At what point are we in the Trump economy?
8: Oh, I'd say we're there now.
0: Jay?
2: Yeah, I mean, I think very much the bill has come due here on Donald Trump. Donald Trump has gotten everything he has wanted. He has twice gotten full control of the U.S. government. What problem has he solved? Everything is worse.

0: in how people are. I mean, last year we were doing parades during the summer and people were flipping us off and threatening to punch us in the face. And this year we're getting cheers. People are screaming for the Democratic Party as we're going out into rural New York, which may surprise you is very, very rural and very reflective sure. of the nation and our rural areas. People understand what's in their wallet. You know, when it comes down to it, you can only lie for so long.
1: Yeah. You know, you look at the generic stuff, and you mentioned sort of being in a outside of an urban area in any state in America. A lot of times it's voters who are thinking about daily life, you know, jobs, economy, schools, and not necessarily political junkies, unlike, say, Jay or myself or all the great, you know, addicted news consumers who might watch the program. And so people tune in more as you get closer. I want to show you, Alyssa, the generic ballots we see. Where you got plus 5, plus 8, plus 11, economist, YouGov, a little closer. What are the issues that you hear voters caring about, meaning what they bring up with you or what might account for what looks like a widening gap here?
0: The cost of things. It's affecting everyone, even people who are on the higher end of the middle class. You know, I live in a pretty poor region. The median income here is $41,000 a year, and people are really hurting. When your electric bill is $750 a month, and that's more than your mortgage, there's no spinning that. There's no spinning that.
1: Yeah.
0: And people want a solution. You know, they want to see.
1: Yeah, please, no, go ahead. I didn't mean to jump in.
0: Solutions are. Not every, you know, I mean, it's really easy to sit in an ivory tower and call every solution proposed socialism. But ultimately, people don't care what you call it as long as the money stays in their wallet.
1: Right. Yeah, I hear that. Che, tonight, there's a bunch of races, and we'll be following that, you know, through the night with all of our colleagues and tomorrow. There's a theme that, of course, is getting more attraction in sort of Washington or political circles, which is, well, are Democrats continuing to go for whoever the more progressive, bold, loud candidate is? Of course, it's a chicken and egg thing in coverage. We can point to a lot of places where the traditional incumbent, whatever word you want to use, sometimes establishment person, right. is also just becoming the nominee again. But at least in some of these high-profile cases, Che, what do you see there, and do you think the lesson is only ideological, which is somehow how D.C. boils it down, or does it also have to do with, as you've pointed out before, a generational change, energy, new faces and ideas?
2: Yeah, I mean, it's not ideological at all. I mean, look at like Roy Cooper, look at John Ossoff, look at Mary Peltola in Alaska. You know, these are fairly moderate candidates who are doing extremely well. What they have is they have the energy and the ability to communicate and the willingness to fight Donald Trump. When, you know, when the establishment runs candidates who are not particularly good, who cannot communicate effectively, who do not offer the kind of change the voters are looking for. And it's not an ideological change. It's not that, you know, our voters have read, you know, the Communist Manifesto and then gone to the polls. What they're looking for is somebody with the energy and the enthusiasm to fight Donald Trump and make a change, a positive change in their lives.
1: Yeah. Really interesting as we're here on primary day. Che and Alyssa, thanks to both of you. Also, I want to tell everyone we've extended an invite to this candidate's opponent, Republican Congresswoman Claudia Tenney, to also join us on the beat. So that's an open invite. And again, thanks for both of your time tonight. Later, by the end of the hour, we'll be fact checking some of the vaccine misinfo as Donald Trump walks away from his many claims that vaccines are good. That's how he ended the first term. We have the receipts. Also, Mom Donnie going on offense.
3: You can fight for the people that the right has left behind. And you can do it by asking yourself, what are the challenges they face? And then asking your team, how can we deliver on those things?
1: But next, we turn to some extraordinary reporting about a high-level ruse designed to protect the president, which is a good thing, but that also involved Trump sneaking into this catering car, lying to reporters, and further.

further questions and heat on him for his potentially unsafe gifted jet. This is a story you really have to get into the details to believe. That's coming up along with Gary Steingart and Josh Marshall. I'm back with you in 90 seconds.

0: When you look at what's happening in our country, when people often say this isn't normal, let's not pretend it's normal, or when does it end, there is a through line in all of this, and it is anti-democracy and autocracy. And that is something we've all discussed. There's various experts. You can get into it piece by piece, detail by detail, or you can broaden out. Right now, we've got some really great guests lined up, in our view. We booked them. But I want to talk to you about some extraordinary reporting and some of what we're dealing with on that through line that relates to autocracy. Let's start with the corruption that is not only not normal, but is exactly the kind of thing that has sent other officials to jail. There are legal reasons why the president is a little different, but it is not a criticism of Donald Trump, but rather a legal fact when I tell you that some of what I'm about to list off is exactly what would land him in jail if he were a judge or a member of Congress. There's the crypto dealing that is vast self-enrichment, dwarfing any money he's made, not only in the private sector, say in the year before he came into office, but obviously his presidential salary. There is a rank effort at government insider trading where Trump admits, this is not an allegation, they admit they want to charge up to $100,000 so certain people, not you, but other people, can get early access to what he does with your tax dollars in your name in our public interest government. He wants to sell that to the highest bidder so they can do what with it? Well, who knows? Trade on it, enrich themselves, deal with foreign governments. Who knows? But it is a blatant insider trading scheme. Then there's the diamond-encrusted bling from a Belgian company that Trump received after exempting gemstones from his tariffs. That would look like the kind of illegal quid pro quo bribe that would get most officials in trouble. Indeed, there is a Democratic senator who is in prison right now for taking gold bars and doing other corruption, and that's wrong. And we covered that story extensively on this broadcast as well as across the channel. But, of course, it's not just about party. We are talking about a corruption on a grand scale, much, much grander by Trump than what that individual sits in prison for right now. And then you have Trump, of course, buying these shares in public companies and then using his office to promote them.
1: Go out and buy a Dell computer. They make a great product. They're not looking for any publicity.
2: He committed to 200 Boeings. I told this to Boeing and General Electric. We're going to go to the General Electric engines, which are great.
1: Apple, a great company. Oracle will be building a $14 billion worth of cloud computing and AI infrastructure in the kingdom. I didn't know that, David. We have to talk to your father about that.
0: Now, what is the Trump side of the story here? Well, on some of these issues, they have a kind of defense. They will say that Trump is not personally involved in placing those trades and that the president is always a kind of booster for American companies, that Trump might be a more voluble style and, you know, names the company or the executive, but that other presidents do this. Well, that's a defense that only goes so far. Because if that were the only thing we were talking about, then you might want to give him some benefit of the doubt or say, who knows? But we're not in a who knows situation. We are in the autocratic kleptocracy corruption phase of this sort of no holds bar, anything goes second term, where Trump blatantly sells

0: as I mentioned, the announcements of the government, and self-enriches by billions of dollars of crypto, and then takes a plane from a foreign company. Qatar giving this gifted jet to Trump. And that's at the center of the new scandal I mentioned that you really got to hear the details on, because Trump was flying on that new plane to Turkey last month for the NATO summit. And then when he was scheduled to return to the U.S., he made a switch to what was the former Air Force One amid all of these security concerns about the gifted jet. So, one, there's the corruption question. The Constitution bars these kind of foreign gifts. Trump is just breaking that and seeing if he can get away with it. In a future government, maybe they will research and investigate it. Maybe they'll try to claw it back. But that's one. But two, there's the security concerns, because the Times and other outlets have reported that the jet is not up to par. And then something odd happened on that trip I mentioned. This is from Washington Post reporting that Trump, under Secret Service guidance, had to secretly flee the original Air Force One because Iran was credibly deemed to be a threat, a potential attack or assassination of some sort. Here's that, how that news broke.
1: A secret flight, a catering truck, and a nation kept in the dark.
2: Trump boarding Air Force One from one side and then secretly exiting on the other into a catering truck. That truck then transported the president to a smaller plane parked beside the main jet. And Trump flew to the UK on that one, all while the press was unaware they weren't on the same flight with the president.
3: They used this ruse with the cart there in Turkey.
4: This is a president that's actively deceiving the public, number one. And as many critics are pointing out, putting the lives of unwitting Americans, everyone on board Air Force One, in real danger.
0: The jet problems are real. The security precaution, which you can see on your cam and the isolated sort of circle there, is right out of a spy movie. They're basically smuggling the president out in a catering truck, as all of the journalists who report on these things and are supposed to have a skeptical eye are nearby. But this went to a whole nother level. The public kept in the dark. The Times is reporting that the journalists on the plane had become something of a decoy. And news outlets were effectively tricked into reporting on Trump's travel that day based on the misleading information from the White House. One of the differences between, say, the government lying to you and the press reporting for you is that when we get new information, we update and correct. That's part of what's going on in this story. Now, the Times called this an elaborate deception that purposely misled the reporters. And this wouldn't be the first time. Now, before I go further, I want to tell you one other thing. Anything the Secret Service does to try to protect the life of the president or its other protectees is generally valid under law. It is their job, and that can include deception. In the same way that when you report on the CIA and spies, well, any spy stationed abroad is in an ongoing act of deception. Calling a spy a liar is not so much a criticism as an observation. But once they have secured the safety of the protectees, ongoing lies here are a problem. Now, for context, the service, which is of course supposed to be nonpartisan, operates to protect the president, whoever it is. And in the past, Clinton, Bush, and Obama have all done secret flights and visits, which involve some level of subterfuge during at least the period of danger. And yet the White House isn't really in the clear here, even though I'm being very careful to say that the Secret Service actions to protect the president and the protectees are valid and usually good. But then after this whole thing was cleared and they're not in that danger, you had the ongoing not only lies about this and attacks on reporters, but then the potential abuse of power. Remember what I said about all of the corruption running together and all the autocracy? Trump demanding the DOJ go after not only those reporters involved in covering some of the questions about the jet security, but also their family members. And the Times is reporting about safety that in any other presidency would not lead to this kind of harassment, potentially illegal. That can be tested in court. This hostility to the free press, even when it's reporting on how to keep the government safe, this wasn't exactly some random weird story. This was about whether the jet that the president might go on should be safer. This kind of attack is a hallmark of autocrats.
5: Viktor Orban, one of the most respected men, they call him a strong man. He's a tough person, smart. Prime Minister of Hungary.
6: I want to thank China, President Xi. I was with him. And I want to thank Vladimir Putin.
7: Reporters asked me if I thought President Putin was smart.
6: I said, of course he's smart. I got along with Putin. Let me tell you, I got along with him really well.
0: This has been a theme for a long time. And Donald Trump doesn't need to be in some secret cozy deal with all of these autocrats to muse about wanting to govern like them. He's admitted it. Wanting to wield their kind of absolute power, however far it goes, crushing the opposition, destroying freedom of speech, overriding elections you don't win. And the corruption is not a bug. It's not a sidebar. It is, over the long haul, how these things work. Putin did not start out as rich as he was. Neither did his friends. And so the abuse of government power extended not only to holding government power, like going after elections and the free press, but ultimately towards undercutting the economy and having a full kleptocracy where only the winners win as picked by the government and everyone else loses in that system. So what can we learn not only from how that has happened in Russia, but how to thwart it? If it is not too late in America, we have the perfect guests to get into this, including a critic of Putin and Trump, Russian-based, Russian-born novelist Gary Steingart, I should say, and Josh Marshall next.

0: Viktor Orban, one of the most respected men. They call him a strong man. He's a tough person. Smart. Prime Minister of Hungary.
1: Yeah, I want to thank China, President Xi. I was with him. And I want to thank Vladimir Putin.
0: Reporters asked me if I thought President Putin was smart. I said, of course he's smart.
1: I got along with Putin. Let me tell you, I got along with him really well.
2: Trump's Putin-esque corruption and autocratic dreams here are under scrutiny. A lot of stories colliding tonight. I'm joined by the acclaimed novelist Gary Steingart, who's written extensively about his native Russia, autocracy, and related issues. His latest novel is Vera or Faith. And journalist Josh Marshall, founder and editor-in-chief of Talking Points Memo. Gary, I'm wondering what parallels you see here, because a simple or ahistorical view would think that someone who wants power would abuse power to hold power. But very quickly, it turns into wanting a lot of money, too.
3: It's kind of incredible because I don't think we're doing, obviously, the comparison to Vladimir Putin. You wouldn't even do corruption this openly in a country like Russia. You would not
2: really
3: do that brazen, obvious level of corruption. This is like old school, I don't know, 17th century, the king is always right and takes whatever he wants levels of corruption. I mean, nobody crimes like this. Idi Amin didn't crime like this. Because even corruption, if you want to do it properly, takes skill. To me, the great image of all this, as a novelist, I, of course, look for images. It's this airport catering cart truck. This whole thing happened, obviously, because of the corruption with the Qatari jet. But I love the image of our president forced into this small, sad space. He's this bigger-than-life character who's actually, in so many ways, he's so small. And it's such a great metaphor for this presidency. And it comes right on the heels of the electing pool debacle, which is another instance of corruption. It's another great metaphor.
2: Well, let me slow you down. Let me slow you down. We've got eyes on that truck there from July 8th, and you're making the point that a novelist would make, that there is a comparison, an allegory here of someone who claims to be so powerful but actually must be scurrying around, sneaking into this small space, and going after journalists' family members as if he doesn't have better priorities, all because he's angry that people are writing critically but accurately about this jet he insisted on taking as a lavish, potentially unconstitutional gift, Gary.
3: Yeah, it's absolutely incredible. His corruption got him into this catering truck. If it wasn't for him accepting this Qatari jet, none of this would be happening. But it's also incompetence. We also forget just how incompetent these corrupt autocrats are. You know, it's the same thing with Putin and the war he started in Ukraine. Now he can't even, when he visits a lot of the places he visits, it's not even him, it's a body double, which often looks absolutely ridiculous. So these corrupt autocrats, they put themselves into that catering truck. They squeeze themselves into these ridiculous places where they shouldn't be. It's really just a combination of both stupidity and evil. And that's what satire is. Satire is stupidity and evil colliding in great ways.
2: Josh?
4: Well, I'm a little upset with Gary for stealing all the good points before I got a chance to get at it. But I couldn't agree more. You know, I was thinking about today, so many of the stories that you know, make up all of the sort of the news content that we're in the midst right now. They are the knock-on effects, the downstream effects of these instances either of cupidity or grandiosity from 6 months ago or a year ago. I almost guarantee you the reason that the White House went after those New York Times reporters on a case where, you know, sometimes when there is at least some strong national security nexus, you'll get some of that even in a normal presidency. But this is a very garden variety article. And I almost guarantee you they went after them because they knew this food cart story, which Gary captures perfectly about the imagery. He seems so silly and petty and diminished and pathetic, right? That they knew that was out there.
2: Well, let me jump in, Josh. I'll let you finish.
4: But yeah,
2: the abuse of the DOJ, which is a scandal in its own right, what you call this knock-on or second-order effect, was actually, even by Trump standards, a little hard to decipher in the moment. I mean, we know about his enemies list, but he's going after reporters, family members. We covered that at the time. The conversation you're having, we had earlier today with some of my news colleagues and producers, where we said, We use the question format because we don't have it dead to rights. But I said, is this why he was so exercised in going after reporters' family members? Because he knew then that what the public didn't know and what Gary so artfully wrote up in a verbal novel for us and a prologue here that I hope makes it into one of your future books of the mightiest man in the world, you know, hiding out and hoping no one knows that that's what it took, even though, of course, we all encourage safety. Josh, your thoughts?
4: Yeah, no, I mean, you know, you have this, and again, as you say, the reflecting pool, you know, that you have. We know that initial, you know, vandalism case fell apart. There was an article in, I believe, the Journal today that the White House wants them to go after the guy again because Trump cannot let go of the idea of this vandalism, which, again, we've all known from the beginning is just absurd, right? It's just not even like really physically possible, especially in such a surveilled setting. But, you know, why did he go after this? What? 40 years ago, it's always kind of funny to me. His epithet is Olympic canoeist, right? This kind of, you know, kind of strange Homeric kind of thing. Going after him again, why does Trump care about this? Because it messed up his original lie when he couldn't admit that he tried to, make the reflecting pool into a swimming pool bottom and tried to do it in 3 weeks and it fell apart and he couldn't admit that he'd screwed that up. So that meant they had to do the sabotage, the vandalism story. And then that meant they had to do this absurd prosecution. So again, so much of what we're dealing with are these, going back to these things, which are all based on a presidency that, again, is based on grandiosity and cupidity. I mean, you know, one thing that people, I don't think it's a huge risk, but they got this from the royal family of Qatar. Qatar's sort of, brand in that region is that they're close to Iran, they're close to Saudi, kind of close to everybody. They're the intermediary, right? The idea, if Iran is your regional adversary, the idea that you would get a gift plane, we just had the Odyssey movie, right? That you get a gift plane from a government that is actually fairly close with the Iranian government is insane, right? Yeah. These all these crazy things that pile up on each other now to do this absurd prosecution. So again, so much of what we're dealing with are these, going back to these things, which are all based on a presidency that, again, is based on grandiosity and cupidity. I mean, one thing that people, I don't think it's a huge risk, but they got this from the royal family of Qatar. Qatar's sort of, brand in that region is that they're close to Iran, they're close to Saudi, kind of close to everybody. They're the intermediary, right? The idea, if Iran is your regional adversary, the idea that you would get a gift plane, we just had the Odyssey movie, right? That you get a gift plane from a government that is actually fairly close with the Iranian government is insane, right? Yeah. These all these crazy things that pile up on each other.
2: Now, Josh, the Odyssey movie, that is an adaptation, you know.
4: Yeah. Well, I hear you. But, I hear you.
2: Gary, that was a joke about
4: going back to these things, which are all based on a presidency that, again, is based on grandiosity and cupidity. I mean, one thing that people, I don't think it's a huge risk, but they got this from the royal family of Qatar. Qatar's sort of, brand in that region is that they're close to Iran, they're close to Saudi, kind of close to everybody. They're the intermediary, right? The idea, if Iran is your regional adversary, the idea that you would get a gift plane, we just had the Odyssey movie, right? That you get a gift plane from a government that is actually fairly close with the Iranian government is insane, right? Yeah. These all these crazy things that pile up on each other.
2: Now, Josh, the Odyssey movie, that is an adaptation, you know.
4: Yeah. Well, I hear you. I hear you. But, I hear you.
2: Gary, that was a joke about, reading the Odyssey.
4: I was waiting for the novelist to come in. I was waiting for you to catch me there, Gary.
2: I'm out of my element here. But Gary, Putin famously, tried on somebody's championship ring and then mused about keeping it with the energy and the power. Even that story is a little overdone. The the classic story of the autocrat or king saying, I could do it. You know, the what I could do to you, it means I could take stuff. And then I always hear those kind of stories and think, you got all the power in the country that you rule, and your thought is to take a ring or go gilded. Or as the New Yorker wrote this week, one of their pieces, you know, Trump wants to redo D.C. to look like Paris, basically. All of that is grist for Obama and Larry David, Gary. And I want you to speak on any of this on the other side, but take a look.
3: Yeah.
5: Nice job on the recreation. You even have the apples. It's fantastic. Although I do want to point out, there's no gold sign on the outside that says Oval Office. I can't believe I didn't think of that.
2: Gary?
3: Yeah, I mean, look, these are very sad, lonely boys, Trump and Putin. Something in their life did not go wrong. Somebody didn't love them enough. And they are trying to, you know, fill that hole with something. But I think, look, we can all wait for the end of this to come. We can. And I really do want a camera to be present when all those golden details and tchotchkes are taken out of the Oval Office, off of the walls of the White House. Maybe the triumphal arch gets blown up like the statue of Stalin when, you know, when they all came down in 1956. A real cleansing would be so refreshing. But, you know, they're at least, I will say, and I can't believe I'm defending Putin vis-a-vis Trump, but Putin actually is able to dive many leagues under the sea and fetch a Greek amphora that they put there for him to find. He can actually ride a horseback and shoot a bear with, you know. But Trump, again, just to create the context of him in that little cart, this is not even bear-worthy or, you know, yeah, diver-worthy material. This is just really sad, you know, sad overweight man in a small truck scenario. So I think we really need a palate cleanser when this is over. I'm so glad we have screwdrivers and can take off all that gilded stuff and hopefully tear down some, yeah, of the other monstrosity he's building. And,
2: no,
3: and
2: I appreciate...
3: I'm saying,
2: well, I appreciate your poetic license, Gary, because you kind of give us that view. While I have you running over on time, yeah, so with a minute left, do you also see this rising bigotry and hate that runs with the autocratic instinct? Because we're seeing in America right now an increase in anti-Semitism, also an increase in Islamophobia this week with certain things that we're not even going to quote on this program. At the same time that we have at least a group of people in the country who say, well, it's their way or the highway, and others are less than citizens or less than human.
3: Oh, absolutely. And I think I think in the authoritarian right-wing playbook, sometimes even in the authoritarian left-wing playbook, this always comes up. There's always the need for a scapegoat. And the scapegoats are, you know, it's amazing actually to see Jeanine Pirro, who was such a part of this hate machine, and all of a sudden she gets called out onto the rug for the reflecting pool. And the reflecting pool is also, along with that cart, it is the most beautiful image. This Narcissus looks down into the pool. He wants to see his own reflection, but all he can see is his own incompetence and his own corruption in hiring the worst group of people to fix the pool. It's, again, I want this to be over so badly, but while it's happening, you know, as somebody who writes about, as a Soviet-born citizen, it's like being back there again and having it right present, right in front of me, all over again.
2: Which means something coming from you. Gary and Josh, we wanted to convene this as kind of the bigger convo, and I appreciate both of you walking us through it. When we come back, a fact check for RFK and Democrats studying the Mamdani playbook.

0: It's another primary day, and Democrats are especially interested in who their voters are more excited about. There's been this sort of intramural debate. I mentioned it briefly with Jake Omanduri. And you think about someone like the mayor of New York City, a big position by all accounts, and the current mayor, Mamdani, came out of nowhere. I mean, had no name ID 3 years ago and now is one of the biggest Democrats in the country. Even Trump speaks nicely about him as a kind of a reference to how popular he seems to be. Now, he's been on the job about 6 months, and he has been doing something that reminds you how he is different than many elected Democrats. Because in Washington, after they win, I could just tell you from a straight-up media perspective, they become harder to book sometimes, and they certainly stick to what is their comfort lane. But Mamdani, like AOC, uses the internet, talks to untraditional media, digital podcasts. And we want to remind you, if you've been watching maybe traditional television, we're happy about that. But politics is evolving and changing. You can watch us, and on this program, we'll keep you abreast of everything else going on, including a summer media blitz where he's been talking to all kinds of traditional and untraditional interviews.
1: This, to me, is part of what it means to actually go out into the city that you serve and make sure that you're reaching out to the New Yorkers who you serve.
2: It was never about one office. It was about one movement for working people.
3: We talk about the cost of living crisis. Every New Yorker experiences it.
4: Right.
3: But it is not evenly experienced.
4: Right.
3: And black New Yorkers have borne the brunt of this crisis.
5: We have to have an understanding of the impacts of class, and we have to have an understanding of the impacts of race.
2: You can fight for the people that the right has left behind.
6: This has been a really, really legendary year for New York.
7: There's only one place to be, and it's New York City.
0: Mamdani not exactly resting on his laurels or assuming everybody already knows who he is and his ideas. He's getting himself out there, and you saw the range from New York Times and MS Now to digital-only platforms. And he's also advocating for progressives.
8: How has it been thus far?
7: It's been 6 months of putting our city on a path to universal child care, saving parents more than $20,000 a year for each two-year-old that enrolls into this program.
2: We have returned tens of millions of dollars to tenants who were taken advantage of by their landlords.
7: And paving 175,000 potholes across the city at the same time.
2: We've done all of this while delivering the lowest recorded number of murders and shootings in New York City history. The more you're in politics, the more you're told this is just simply how it is. And to me, I just never think that's a good enough answer.
0: Channeling his version of change. It was a winning argument in New York. Mamdani is one of the faces of the progressive movement now. And the follow-along effect is in the midterms. He's endorsed candidates who are doing well while also punching back against his many critics.
9: Are there criticisms that bother you? Are there ones you laughed on? You know, the city tweeted out during the heat wave, put your thermostats to 78. And immediately, Ted Cruz from Texas is like, the warmth of collectivism.
10: I took offense when they came for socialist icon Rudy Giuliani's energy policy. I said, you say what you want about me. It is easy when there is this much noise to tell yourself that all of it is exactly that. Tune it all out. But that's also what it will leave you in an echo chamber. You cannot have it that you are only surrounded by people who agree with you.
0: That's a fair point, and one that all the politicians have to keep in mind, because change moves fast. And if you're an incumbent, chances are there's a lot of people who disagree with you, no matter what party you're in right now. When we come back, the fact check for RFK.

0: Donald Trump is urging you to get vaccinated. He says vaccines work, they're good, and they'll help improve the safety and health of our country. Everything I just told you is true, at least according to Donald Trump's longstanding position for years during his first term. Indeed, could be easy to forget now, but if you don't remember anything else, remember that he was promising that Operation Warp Speed would quickly deliver COVID vaccines and help Americans. Things were so different back then, he was giving out an award to none other than Dr. Anthony Fauci for Operation Warp Speed for vaccines. He urged everyone to get their recommended vaccines. He touted the measles vaccine. That's where he stood.
1: They have to get the shot. The vaccinations are so important. This is really going around now. They have to get their shots.
2: The vaccine will be safe and it will be effective.
3: Would you recommend to our audience that they get the vaccine then?
4: I would. I would recommend it. And I would recommend it to a lot of people that don't want to get it. And a lot of those people voted for me, frankly.
0: Trump recommends getting vaccinated, including the people who don't want to get it, including his own voters. That's where he stood. And that is essential when you look at this new executive order, which tries to undermine childhood vaccine recommendations. There's a backlash from doctors, health experts, White House advisors. Trump is backtracking, apparently, because he has seen that what he said then he can no longer fight against. His base has turned increasingly against vaccines. And maybe people like RFK Jr. that he put in power are calling some of these shots more than him. We'll be right back.

0: Hey, good evening, friends, and welcome to The Weeknight. I'm Michael Steele with Vaughn Hilliard and Eugene Daniels in for Simone and Luke. Breaking right now on the last major primary night of 2026. Thank you. Election deniers are trying to win power in two critical swing states, and Donald Trump is entertaining an extreme plan to override the rules governing our elections.
1: Also ahead, Todd Blanche, just hours after being sworn in as Attorney General, moves to make it harder for Congress to hold the president accountable.
2: And breaking just moments ago, a Republican senator is melting down over Trump's effort to roll back childhood vaccine guidance. And it's not even clear the president has the legal power to do it. We'll get into it.
0: All right, folks, but let's begin with some breaking news. It's the last major election night of the 2026 primary cycle. Tonight, six states are holding primaries ahead of November's midterms. Polls just closed in South Carolina and Vermont, and polls closed later in Alabama, Connecticut, Minnesota, and, oh, yes, Wisconsin. Stay with MS Now for live results throughout the evening. Now, right now, tonight, we'll keep an eye on key races in Minnesota and Wisconsin that could kind of help determine control of the House of Representatives for Donald Trump's last 2 years in office. The stakes are also high because of the type of candidates on the ballot. And folks, I keep telling y'all that matters.
1: Over in Wisconsin, Congressman Tom Tiffany is the front runner in the GOP primary for governor. Now, Tiffany voted against certifying Joe Biden's 2020 victory. And if he becomes governor, he'd have power over certifying the 2028 presidential results in a key swing state and also the 2030 midterm results. And in Minnesota, notorious election conspiracist Mike Lindell is seeking the Republican nomination for governor over there.
2: Some themes around here. Also breaking tonight, a federal judge just extended an order blocking Trump's attack on mail-in voting in 23 states. The order banning the Postal Service from implementing the president's push to crack down on mail-in ballots now expands nationwide. This is a similar case, you might remember it, to the one the Supreme Court is currently considering on its emergency docket. Meanwhile, Trump is openly considering new ways to undermine the vote. Last night, a far-right radio host pitched the president an unconstitutional plot to seize control of state-run elections.
3: If you declare a national security emergency as the president of the United States, they can't challenge it. It can only be overturned by a two-thirds vote of both houses of Congress. So if you do this in the next month, we will get photo ID, proof of citizenship, and a limit to mail-in ballots. And
4: let me just say the stranger things have happened. Okay, I'll leave it at that.
2: That's your president. Quote, stranger things have happened. Tonight, Sky Perryman and Sarah Matthews are joining the conversation.
0: Can I just start by saying to our audience, what you just heard there was simplistic stupidity. Okay? It was telling the president of the United States something that is just constitutionally and factually incorrect. And the reality of it is, when you engage in simplistic stupidity, particularly when you're speaking to someone who doesn't have the intellectual capacity to understand that it is simplistic stupidity, and the best answer they can give you is, well, stranger things have happened, you know you're on a roller coaster to election hell. And that's the reality that's been set up for us by this administration for the past 2 years. We started this conversation at the beginning of this term, warning people that the end game was to get to a point where Donald Trump could somehow engage in invoking the Insurrection Act, declaring a national emergency so that these 2026 elections could be taken by him and redesigned however he wants.
2: We've seen him do the emergencies, right? And so this is something that I think is really interesting with Trump. It was interesting in the first term, and it's doubly interesting now because of he uses it in a different way. He goes out and he says something like this to some random radio host, right? He plays with it, and then they think, oh, maybe that's a good idea. In the first terms, often they wouldn't do the thing. But now people have to be on guard that he's going to do the thing, Vaughn. At the end of the day, the president of the United States seems very interested in some kind of national emergency. No idea how he's going to be able to do that, what constitutional power he's going to claim.
0: Right.
2: But we saw him do this when it came to throwing in National Guardsmen and women in states around the country, calling some kind of emergency.
1: Stranger things have happened. The only thing stranger I can think of is a 2-month period in which he was trying to pressure his own vice president to not certify election results. The only stranger thing I can think about is January 6th and a Capitol attack and an appearance down on the Ellipse that helped galvanize folks to attack the Capitol. That's a stranger thing. And so for the president, he may not be wrong in that assessment here. But I think that that is where you see in 2022, I go back to the importance of those midterm elections. Right. And the fact that election deniers were beat for governor and secretary of state and attorney general's races in Arizona, Nevada, Michigan, Wisconsin, Pennsylvania, and Georgia. In a defining midterm election that folks thought Republicans were going to win, not Democrats, but independents and Republicans came out and voted against those election deniers. If those folks had got in, they would be the ones in charge of certifying this November's election results. And the conversation we would be having right now would be a lot different because it wouldn't be about the pressure from Donald Trump and the use of federal agents, but it would be about using those state officials that are allies of his to circumvent the vote.
0: And that's why, Sky, those state officials in some instances are already there because they've already in certain elections where they're elected and in certain cases when they're appointed, they are in place in some places. They're running, obviously, for governor in the two states we mentioned. How are organizations like yours focusing at this point on the end game? I noticed when we were coming in, you were sitting there shaking your head when you were listening to this simplistic stupidity with this talk show host feeding Donald Trump a bunch of crazy that Donald Trump will go out and try to act on.
5: Yeah, I mean, first, let's just be very clear. The president does not have the authority. He can go out and try to declare a national emergency, but that national emergency does not change the Constitution. So he may try, and it may create some drama, but we are very confident that on these areas, this is a place where the courts across the board

0: He goes beyond, and then he gets stopped in many instances. So let's talk through what could happen here. He goes and
1: but
0: declares,
1: damage can be done.
0: Correct. But he goes and declares a national emergency. Okay. First of all, depending on what the basis of that is, and depending on which agencies are acting, there's probably going to be claims there if agencies start operating unlawfully, which they often do with this administration. But let's say he calls the National Guard. We saw him do that in Illinois. By the way, court blocked that in Illinois, and the Supreme Court did not disturb it because there was not a basis for the National Guard to be in Illinois. So I just want to be very clear that even the Supreme Court on its shadow docket has not waltzed with the presidents on this one yet. But let's take it a step further. Let's say the National Guard does get to come in to a state. Well, there is this law out there that is very clear that in election time, that when you are in an election, the military can have no role with polls and with the election. So I'm not saying he's not going to try to create some chaos, but there is very clear, black and white, not gray area law there. Talk about ICE, okay? We've been able to block ICE in many instances, and other instances we haven't been able to block them. But there's this criminal law that is on the books that makes it a crime for any federal official to intimidate voters. And that statute of limitations, it runs after Donald Trump is going to, you know, be out of the White House. And so I just think this is a much messier situation for the president. That is not to minimize the threats. And that's why we're having these conversations. It's why we're all preparing. It's an all hands on deck moment. But I want to be very clear that this president has not really been able to show that he is going to be able to take down an election system that is run of, by, and for the people. He has shown that he's going to try. And that is not normal, and it's something we have to be prepared for.
2: Sarah, you know, I think the question that I have here in 2026 is whether conservatives or, you know, independents that would like to think themselves as old school Republicans still view the integrity of our democratic elections as an issue worth voting for a Democrat over. Because if you look at Rick Jackson, he's the gubernatorial candidate down in Georgia. Mm-hmm. He's somebody that called Brad Raffensperger Judas. You're looking at the likely gubernatorial candidate out of Wisconsin who joined that lawsuit to try to overturn the 2020 election results in multiple battleground states. You have people like Andy Biggs running for governor in Arizona, who is also somebody that was at Stop the Steal election rallies. This is a moment where we've been talking about election denialism for a lot of years, but it's still an issue that would move conservatives to vote for a Democrat.
3: You know, this is probably what's most depressing about January 6th to me, is that I thought election denialism would be over after January 6th, that would be the end of it, that people would stop with the lies and conspiracy theories about the 2020 election. And 5 years later, here we are, where most of these Republican candidates on the ballot for governor, as you guys lined out, that is a credential in order to be a candidate in the Republican Party nowadays, for the most part, across the country.
4: We see that
3: it's a requirement that you have to be willing to go along with Trump's lies about the 2020 election. But let's be very clear. There is zero evidence of fraud. He's never been able to prove it. Our election system is not compromised in any way. So there is no need to declare a national emergency. The only national emergency I see in Trump's eyes is that he's deeply unpopular with the American people. And he knows that the Republican are not going to do well when it comes to the midterm elections. And so what does he need to do? He wants to interfere in these elections to get the results. And I'm someone who, as a conservative, I believe in states' rights. But I guess these conservatives now think that states' rights are out the window if there's an election in a state where Donald Trump doesn't like the results. And it's really appalling to me. And I would hope that more people who are heading to the voting in the election in November would take that into consideration, because this was something that I talked about a lot in the lead up to the 2024 election, was the threat to democracy that Donald Trump was. And that didn't seem to really make much of a difference when it came to voters. But now we're seeing that you guys voted for Trump because you thought that he would follow through on these campaign promises, whether it were bringing down prices or it was going to be not starting a war in the Middle East. And he's broken campaign promise after campaign promise. So I would hope that now people are waking up to this idea of him being a threat to democracy when he's floating things like declaring a national emergency in our elections when there is no emergency.
5: I think to Sarah's point, if I'm just going to put it on a political landscape and sort of you can put a little legal ball around it for me, it shows the degree to which my party, have become the most unsafe

0: serious political actors on the planet. They don't have the ability to govern because they haven't. They don't have the ability to put forward vision because they lack it. And they don't have the ability to level up the kind of individuals who are the better reflections of the American people. I give you Mike Lindell. And if Mike Lindell is the best reflection of the American people, we are, as they say on the streets, well, y'all know what they say on the streets.
1: Cooked is a good word.
0: 13 p.m. Not the one I was going to use, but we'll work with that. If that's the best the Republicans can put up, to run for governor of a state, it just says a lot about where we are. So when I hear someone, let's play this. This is a little bit of a full screen from Mike Lindell, headlines from out of his mouth. Quote, I don't trust any election ever done with a computer. Dude, where the hell have you been for the last 50 years?
2: Making terrible pillows.
0: Okay. And then win or lose, I will say something if there's a problem with the machines. I mean, he functionally does not know. This is, folks, this is what I'm talking about, simplistic stupidity. This is it right here. When you're just functionally not prepared to step into a job because this is your mindset. So to your earlier point and to Sarah's about sort of the dynamics around it, it becomes critically important that we be able to level up people out of organizations like yours, grassroots activists, to go and help support voters get to the polls so that their vote will actually matter.
3: Absolutely. But this administration, you know, they're wanting to talk about all this and their allies and Lindell because they've got nothing to show for what they've done. And I think that is what is motivating voters to go to the polls. We do hear there is a large amount of Americans that are very upset. They know that January 6th was a step too far. Even people that used to support the president, it was more than a step too far, but these are even people that supported the president that might have been concerned about some of the things that they were throwing out. It's like, this is over. You see that happening. But you also see so many people across this country, right, needing serious government, needing serious governance. We have an affordability crisis. We have, you know, AI that needs to, that we need to, you know, data
0: addressed,
3: centers. I mean, we
0: yeah.
3: have all of these things. And instead of that, you have, you know, you have this really farcical effort by the Republican Party to distract people into things that, as you say, are not serious at all. But what's important for people to know is that in many of these instances, I mean, the president is not prevailing on his voter suppression agenda in court. He's not prevailing on it in communities. You're still seeing massive amounts of turnout. These aren't like quiet primary elections where nobody's turning out. You're seeing really interesting patterns as well among people. And that's what the president's afraid of. And it's why he wants to subvert the election. But I don't believe the American people are going to let him. I don't think the courts are going to let him. And we're really going to show him and his allies. It's going to show who they are.
0: Well, I think what you say there is very, very important. And so hopefully we will see. We'll see. Sky Perryman, Sarah Matthews, thank you both very, very much for being here. So, folks, we want you to check out Sky's upcoming book, Ordinary People, Extraordinary Time. It's coming out Tuesday, August 25th. We're looking forward to that as well. Stay with us. We are tracking the latest election results coming in right now. Also ahead, Todd Blanche is already moving to protect President.
3: Not serious at all. But what's important for people to know is that in many of these instances, I mean, the president is not prevailing on his voter suppression agenda in court. He's not prevailing on it in communities. You're still seeing massive amounts of turnout. These aren't like quiet primary elections where nobody's turning out. You're seeing really interesting patterns as well among people. And that's what the president's afraid of. And it's why he wants to subvert the election. But I don't believe the American people are going to let him. I don't think the courts are going to let him. And we're really going to show him and his allies. It's going to show who they are.
0: Well, I think what you say there is very, very important. And so hopefully we will see. We'll see. Sky Perryman, Sarah Matthews, thank you both very, very much for being here. So, folks, we want you to check out Sky's upcoming book, Ordinary People, Extraordinary Time. It's coming out Tuesday, August 25th. We're looking forward to that as well. Stay with us. We are tracking the latest election results coming in right now. Also ahead, Todd Blanche is already moving to protect President Trump from accountability, trying to hide his communications from the public. Surprised? No, we're not. And later, Donald Trump and RFK Jr. are not doctors and seem to know nothing about science. And yet, they're trying to spread dangerous lies about vaccines, lies that are affecting your kids. You're watching The Weeknight because we're going to talk about it.

0: Just hours after Todd Blanche was sworn in as Donald Trump's attorney general, the Justice Department moved to shield Dear Leader from accountability, releasing a memo from the Office of Legal Counsel expanding the scope of executive privilege. Now, instead of privilege being limited to the president's communications with White House staff, the new guidance would extend privilege to communications with, quote, private advisors, so long as they relate to official presidential decision making, involve or reflect communications with the president or his direct advisors, and are confidential, end quote. The biggest reason this matters is if Democrats win Congress in November, this move could throw up roadblocks to potential oversight efforts. Well, let's get into it with our friend, MS Now legal analyst, Mary McCord. She's former acting assistant attorney general for national security at the Justice Department and co-host of MS Now's Main Justice podcast.
1: Mary, so many questions.
0: Don't you love it when it starts like that? Right?
1: On the executive privilege aspect, let's start there, mm-hmm. which is where the chairman started. Mm-hmm. Does this feel like a big change, and why would they want to change it? And why change it in the middle of your administration?
2: So I think that this is really sort of a signal to the troops, right? Here's the marching orders. If you get subpoenaed, you meaning leadership at DOJ, leadership at any other department or agency, your marching orders are you resist and you say executive privilege.
1: But isn't executive privilege if you talk to the executive?
2: It wouldn't be anybody rank and file, mm-hmm. but it is about the part of it that is about presidential communications mm-hmm. is about providing advice to the president or even being among his top advisors as you're discussing your communications with the president. And I will say, every administration, no matter the party, they would like to expand the scope of presidential communications privilege, right? And, reveal less, if they can get away with it. But I think this is really a signaling thing. And I agree completely with Michael. This is all about preparing for the potential of being real oversight, whether it's from the Senate or the House side. But whatever the scope of executive privilege and whatever the OLC says, right, the OLC is not the arbiter of law. The Office of Legal Counsel, a court is. And so what this could do is it could slow things down. If you have resistance to subpoenas and Congress has to try to go to court to say, court, will you resolve this dispute? Because executive privilege, even where it exists, is not absolute. It can be overridden by Congress showing a demonstrably critical need for the information in the exercise of its legitimate functions, legislative functions, oversight functions, which is why, for example, in Trump v. Thompson, when the House Select Committee wanted the presidential mm-hmm. records, right, from when Donald Trump was president, related to January 6th, the privilege that Donald Trump asserted, even as a former president, the court recognized former presidents can assert it, but yet, Congress has a demonstrable need for this information.
3: And what's so particularly unique about the Trump administration is, even if you go back to 2020, just the number of mm-hmm. people on the outside of the White House that Donald Trump relies yes. on in his communications.
2: Yes.
3: And this played out in Steve Bannon's battle over
2: right.
3: the executive privilege conversations that he claimed to have. He ultimately went and served time for contempt of Congress.
2: That's right.
3: That is still being debated in the courts here as we speak. But how do you see potentially this actually playing out in the courts? Because if Democrats do take control of the House and the Senate and they have these investigations, they're going to have a very narrow window of time. And so what's to say that if you're Boris Epstein, his outside legal advisor, that you try to go and throw a wrench and take this to court? I mean, can Democrats do that much over the course of 2 years? How do you see this playing out?
2: I mean, that's often the strategy, right? Try to just throw the roadblocks up so that it times out, right? And then you're out of time. The House is a 2-year body. Litigation is slow. Courts will always say these things are best worked out, and they have colorful terms in court cases like the hurly-burly of, the legislative and executive branch going back and forth and accommodating, and they go back historically throughout history. I mean, to Aaron Burr's trial, right?
1: Yeah.
2: The asking the president for information, and oftentimes the president eventually provides it. But the courts would rather not get involved. They will when they have to. But again, that means getting the House or Senate committee to actually bring this to a court. That means litigating. That means more, you know, briefing and arguments, and it's, and sometimes by the time you get a favorable ruling, you're pretty much at the end of the 2 years of the House if it's on the House side, and we'd be at the end of this administration potentially. So it can make things tougher.
0: So, Mary.
2: Yes.
0: I'd like to have a little fun.
2: Okay.
0: Because some of this, the two points. The first point is just a point I want to make for the table. No one has comment on it, but I'm just going to make it. And that is what we've witnessed with the executive privilege piece here is a sort of ambassadorization of this privilege over succeeding administrations over time. As you rightly know at the beginning, every administration tries to find that corner. This administration with this kind of president always takes it to the furthest extreme that just really kind of frays the ends of it. And that's what we're seeing here. I think in the end, the Congress, if you have a Congress that very much to your point, Vaughn, wants to assert its authority there, and it wants to hold individuals accountable, whether it's, you know, person A or person B, they will. The other thing I want to switch to, because I found it very interesting, the subtext to this privilege thing is what happened with the reflecting pool. And what you saw there was Donald Trump said that something happened that didn't happen. Everyone went out and tried to find evidence of the thing that didn't happen. They couldn't make it up. So Jeanine Pirro said, okay, nah, it just they just a bad contractor. They just couldn't do it. It's just a botched job. That ticked off Donald Trump. And so now everybody's scrambling to try to go back because Donald Trump has claimed that vandals cut a massive gash varying in his statements from 250 to 350 feet up to 300 yards into newly renovated lining of the Lincoln Memorial. So I'd like to show people, if I could, what a 300-foot playing field looks like and a 360-foot playing field looks like with the end zone. That's what he said that a person did with a box cutter to the reflecting pool. All right. Do you know what a box cutter looks like, people?
4: Well, we might have.
0: That's a box cutter. Okay. That's what the president said that Mr. Hearn went into the reflecting pool in the dead of night with, by the way, the cameras overhead from the Washington Monument, which monitors the reflecting pool 24 hours a day.
4: For a situation just like this.
0: For a situation just like this, right? So, Mary, you have this combination of lies looking for facts, right, and privilege. Talk about why that's so dangerous.
2: Well, I mean, that case has its own issues because if Jeanine Pirro now tries to revive this and bring a case, we all know exactly what the argument's going to be. This is just vindictiveness. But taking just sort of like this sort of direction of the president to the Department of Justice to think about oversight, I think, you know, members of Congress would want to talk more about the things that the president is directing his Department of Justice to do. And I think this is one of the areas. Now, if he's talking directly to Department of Justice, that's sort of the things he would normally say are within executive privilege. But he, like he usually does, will talk to a whole bunch of outside folks, including probably outside lawyers, and you know, try to assert privilege over that when Congress wants to get to it. And it's just, we know there's so many things going on because we see it play out every day that Congress would love to get behind and get some facts on, and this is going to make it tougher. But Congress has other tools besides going to court, too, right? They do have a few other levers they
0: can pull. Share it with them, because they seemingly don't know they have them.
2: Yeah,
4: you have to do a briefing for the members of Congress there. One question that Donald Trump and his administration continue to ask, no matter what the topic is, the American people ask the courts, ask Congress, who is going to stop me? And that is what we're seeing here. Ma'am McCord, thank you so much for joining us at the table, as always, laying it all out, making it clear, paying attention to what the actual 360 feet are.
0: 360.
2: That's evidence. That is evidence.
4: This is like for my lawyer people. He is a legal advice ahead. Donald Trump is spewing lies about childhood vaccines. And even a Republican senator is now very shocked and alarmed by the dangerous rhetoric. That's next only on The Weeknight.

0: Breaking tonight, Senator Bill Cassidy, y'all know him, he's denouncing Donald Trump's move to roll back childhood vaccine guidance. Cassidy, who is also a doctor, says, quote, parents are losing faith in this administration. After Trump signed an executive order calling for vaccinating children against 11 diseases instead of the 18 currently advised by the CDC. The order also recommends separating the combined measles, mumps, and rubella vaccine into three individual shots. To state the obvious, y'all, Donald Trump and RFK Jr. are not medical experts of any kind, Vaccine recommendations in this country are made by a committee of experts who advise the CDC and are then adopted by the agency's director. That's the process it's supposed to be going through. It's also very unclear whether his order has any real legal power. Per usual, joining us now is Dr. Joshua Sharfstein, Distinguished Professor of the Practice in Health Policy and Management at the Johns Hopkins Bloomberg School of Public Health. Doctor, thank you so much for joining us. Michael, please.
1: Michael's ready.
2: Everybody knows, Doctor, I'm really passionate on this because it involves the health of our children. And it just drives me absolutely nuts that anybody would second guess that. The way we have seen over the last 10 years this country move from protecting children to exposing them without seemingly any consciousness towards the effect to all of these diseases, which we have eradicated in many cases.
1: We're in the middle of a huge measles outbreak.
2: Exactly.
1: And I wouldn't even call it second guessing. If you think about it, there is not a legitimate scientific organization in the world that recommends separating the MMR into three shots for measles. Mm-hmm. There is not a nation in the world that separates the three shots into three shots for measles. And the president was saying, I think that's the only way to do it safely. The entire basis for that idea comes from a study that was published over 25 years ago and then retracted because it was scientifically invalid. That's it. There's no study that examines it. There's no recommendation from a legitimate group. There's no nation in the world that does it. And the president is sending a message that the vaccine, which is absolutely necessary to stop this outbreak, is not safe. And that is incredibly dangerous. It's not just second guessing. It is essentially making up an entire case out of thin air in the middle of the biggest measles epidemic we've had in over 25 years.
2: And so just the other point for that for me, and it goes to the heart of this, I'm sorry, I start talking tonight about simplistic stupidity. Mm-hmm. And this is a very good example of that. To your point, taking something that has been disproven medically and scientifically, taking something that has been identified is not correct because it is harmful and therefore is not valid, and then putting it into the mainstream of conversation. You know, God help us, we can't help stupid parents who don't want to be helped. All right. But someone has to care for their kids. And that is, if you're going to expose children like that, it exposes the entire universe of kids. Because how do school systems, how do public health systems deal with this?
1: I don't consider parents stupid. I think they're confused. And I think if they, for example, support the president politically, they may want to take his medical advice in this case. But that would
2: He's not a doctor.
1: That would be very dangerous.
2: That would be stupid.
1: Right. Well, I would say that, you know, I am worried about those parents. I'm worried about their kids. I'm worried that they are going, you know, when I worked as the health secretary for the state of Maryland, mm-hmm. you know, I was responsible for every child, regardless of who their parents voted for. In public health, we're thinking about every child. And I think the most important thing here is for parents to turn to their pediatricians and not look for an Oval Office press conference on how to vaccinate. This should not be about politics. This should be about science, medicine, and the people that you trust to take care of your children.
3: Yesterday, the president said from the Oval Office, nothing bad can happen from what we're doing. Stephen Miller, his deputy chief of staff, he claimed that no one has studied the impact that childhood vaccines in the way that the schedule currently recommends parents move about the vaccination of their children, what the impacts are, which, of course, is not accurate. As somebody that's got a four-month-old child myself, we're going through those appointments right now, and it's a lot to get a kid
1: in. I'm worried about your four-month-old child because that child is too young to be vaccinated against measles. Every four-month-old child in the country is too young to be vaccinated against measles, but we have a raging measles outbreak in parts of the country. And that is very scary for parents of four-month-old children because you can't protect them. The only way you can protect them is if enough people are vaccinated that there's not measles virus circulating, and we're losing that control.
3: I want us to show up on the screen. Caroline Leavitt, the press secretary
4: Thank
3: for
4: you.
3: The president, posted this image of comparing an American child and the number of vaccine injections that they are supposedly getting versus a European country. They're 72 injections. And I think it's worth noting that about half of those are annual flu and COVID vaccines. And it's not a child that is getting that. That is up through the number of to the age of 18 years old. Well, can you put into context what the reality is of the image that the White House has depicted?
1: That is a completely misleading image. The U.S. is not an outlier in the number of vaccines that it gives. I think the U.S. vaccinates against 17 diseases, South Korea 17, a bunch of other countries 16, a bunch of other countries 15. You know, the president likes to talk about Denmark, which is down at 10. That's the outlier. The U.S. is right in the middle. And in fact, in this country, we do a lot of vaccine science. We have fantastic vaccine studies, and we have actually, you know, launched a bunch of vaccines that have saved many lives. I mean, I'm a pediatrician. I have been in the intensive care unit. I have seen four-month-olds with pertussis. I've seen the stress on their parents' face where they cannot stop their children from coughing, and they're worried whether those children will live, and some of them don't. You know, there is so much at stake from the fact that when we vaccinate children, we are protecting all the children. And the result, if we, you know, get misled, if we get confused, is that we wind up losing that control and we could turn the clock back to a time when parents routinely lost children from vaccine preventable diseases.
0: Dr. Sharsin, we have the largest outbreak of measles since the disease was declared eliminated in 2000. There are 2,465 confirmed measles infections in the United States so far this year. Already surpassed the total number of confirmed cases in 2025. 1991 was a record year for measles cases with 9,643 cases. And that was a 65.3% decrease from the 27,786 cases reported in 1990. That's according to the NIH. When you look at a country that folks in the White House and this administration, RFK Jr., say, this is the greatest country in the world. And yet, what I just read you, we had eradicated something. We had moved past it. Mm-hmm. The work that you and your colleagues had done for years in making sure that children around the world, us, all of us, got the MMR shot in some way, shape, or form. When you think about where we are as a country, as a health professional, what do you say to parents? What do you say to the parents who now are concerned that this is an administration that is changing the schedule, that is telling doctors that they don't have to give all of the shots that the CDC has said in the past, and therefore maybe your insurance won't cover it? What do you say to those parents?
1: Well, what I think pediatricians are saying to parents in this situation is that my recommendations haven't changed. The American Academy of Pediatrics recommendations haven't changed. I'm still vaccinating my own children if they have children. They're connecting one-on-one. They are relying on the trust that's been built up. That's why the surveys show parents have a lot more confidence in their pediatrician than in politicians to tell them what to do. But, you know, we are going to lose measles elimination status. And for a long time, the administration has been saying, we're doing everything we can on this epidemic. In fact, even RFK was saying, I'm out there, I'm telling people to get vaccinated.
0: Too late!
1: But what just happened? They came out and they said that the shot that we're all relying on is unsafe, essentially. Mm-hmm. And they are confusing parents in the middle of an outbreak. So the question of whether or not this is being responsibly managed has been asked and answered. It is not responsible to put out an executive order calling into question the safety of a vaccine that is known broadly to be safe in the middle of an outbreak that has killed a couple children, is putting a lot more children at risk, and could get a lot worse.
0: This is what happens when vaccine hesitancy becomes a major pillar of an entire
2: political party. And it's not just measles, it's rubella, it's pertussis, as you mentioned, a whole bunch of other respiratory diseases as well.
0: It's a long list that continues. Dr. Joshua Sharfstein, thank you so much for coming on The Weeknight.
1: Thanks for having
0: me. Appreciate it. After the break, new details from MS Now on the president's secret bait and switch security maneuver at the NATO summit last month. You guys have to listen to this. Did his team leave the news media and some of his own officials in danger? The answer when the weeknight returns.
2: As you mentioned, a whole bunch of other respiratory diseases as well.
0: It's a long list that continues. Dr. Joshua Sharfstein, thank you so much for coming on the weeknight.
1: Thanks for having me.
0: Appreciate it. After the break, new details from MS Now on the president's secret bait and switch security maneuver at the NATO summit last month. You guys have to listen to this. Did his team leave the news media and some of his own officials in danger? The answer when the weeknight returns.

0: Tonight, MS Now confirms Donald Trump secretly swapped planes at that NATO conference last month in Turkey due to security threats. While you can see Trump appeared to board Air Force One on July 8th, shortly after, the president was secretly shuttled to a smaller decoy plane on the tarmac using an airport catering truck. The journalists aboard Air Force One were told by staff not to, they were told by staff to lower the shades on the plane there as the president was apparently doing this, as the president changed planes. They were not made aware of the active security threat. The Washington Post was the first to break this story, and we should note news outlets, including MS Now, originally reported how the president traveled back from Turkey based on what could be seen, in addition to White House updates via the press pool.
1: Well, if he wasn't on a plane that he shouldn't have been on in the first place, because had he not accepted it, it would not have been a problem, then we wouldn't be here, right? Because he would have been on an Air Force One that would have all the required military and security and so forth on it, that he could get on the plane and not have to go out a back door to get into a catering van to get on a smaller plane and hide.
0: It's a national security issue.
2: It is.
0: And that is why this is important. It's a national security issue. He is the commander-in-chief of the U.S. Armed Forces. Mm-hmm. He is the executive of the federal government. This isn't just about, oh, the press didn't know, he went to another plane. In a moment in which there was an aircraft potentially struck, there would be questions globally about the state of international affairs.
2: Yep.
0: And who was calling the shots, and whether the president of the United States was in fact dead or alive. That is why this was an issue. Not because the press likes to know where the president is all the time. It's on behalf of the public that the press conveys how his health is, his safety, and his well-being at any given moment.
2: The reason that it matters that the press does know where he's at is because the American people deserve to know where their leader is. We don't live in a dictatorial country. We live in a country where we are there to provide information to the American people about their leader. We talked about it before, I'm former president of the WHCA, so I say this with the level of expertise. The press pool, the WHCA, in normal times, get lots of information that they do not share, right? When I was president, they told us a lot of things that I could not share with anybody because of national security reasons, because it wasn't done yet, because we were worried about it getting out, right? And then that's called an embargo. Then the information comes out later, and you're able to report on it. And the idea that they did not tell the folks on the plane that this was happening is baffling to me. That the press pool was sitting on the plane with his staff and they didn't tell them the information. They tell us this kind of stuff all the time. This has happened before. This is not the first time that a president has had to switch planes, but in those
1: I just want to know why didn't they put his behind on the plane he ultimately got on in the first place? Mm. Why you got to go through all this drama? It's because Donald Trump wants the majesty of getting on a plane he shouldn't have and pretending that he's going someplace. Anyway, didn't need to be on a plane.
0: Not even to mention the actual serious threats.
1: Exactly. So coming up next on All In, maybe Chris will work this out. Primary coverage continues with polls closing at the top of the hour in Connecticut and Alabama. That's at 8 o'clock Eastern right here on MS Now. We'll be back. I'll just pass this on to Chris.